0: What's a sound that puts me at ease?
1: It's an earnest question.
0: The Archers. The Archers is a soap opera that's been playing on the BBC for, 70 years now? And it takes place in a small farming community. Uh-huh. And Hugh listens to the Archers. And the sound of Hugh...
1: Doesn't really watch it?
0: Oh, it's on the radio.
1: Oh, it's on the radio. Yeah. Oh, my gosh, you guys are
0: And
1: so
0: every episode is, what, timing. 15 minutes long?
1: Yeah.
0: And it takes place in this little farming community. And the sound of Hugh in the kitchen listening to the Archers makes me feel lucky whenever I hear it. Because there's no cursing on the Archers. Nobody ever, there aren't murders on the Archers. It's all pretty gentle stuff, right?
1: Yeah.
0: Like somebody will decide not to get their dog spayed, you know, and that's like, oh my goodness, you know, it's a big scandal. And it's right up Hugh's alley. Like, Hugh doesn't want to watch a movie that's violent. Mm. I do. To me, a gun makes a movie, right? Throw a gun in there. Let's liven things up. But it's very suited to his nature. Uh-huh. And it just makes me feel lucky that that's a good time for him.
1: Yeah.
0: Is, you know, standing in the kitchen. And he'll happily spend 3 hours making dinner. He don't care, you know. So he's in there, and if we're in England, we have a fireplace in the kitchen, and he's got a fire going in there, and it's just exactly my idea of a home, you know.
1: Yeah.
0: We eat at the table like we've never. The only time we're allowed to eat in front of the TV is when the Academy Awards are on. And him listening to the Archers means that he's making dinner. And again, means that I'm lucky. It means that I have a home that he keeps. I don't mean that he's a homemaker, but he is. Yeah. You know, he's like at Christmas. You know, we always have big stacks of gifts. He makes cookies every year. You know, he decorates the tree. At Thanksgiving, it's all of those things. He does them, and he puts his back into it, and he... I know it's so easy for people, and they say, well, no, you get a Christmas tree, and you got to take it down.
1: Oh, my God,
0: and,
1: no, know, it is not easy as a person who does that in my family. It's not.
0: No.
1: It takes a lot of effort to make
0: He puts a lot of effort into us having a home.
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2: From NPR News, this is All Things Considered. I'm Mary Louise Kelly. When someone dares to question the wonders of technology, say AI, there's a handy word used to mock them, Luddite. David Friedberg, a tech investor and advisor to the White House, recently dropped the term on the business podcast All In.
10: The idea that AI is going to destroy jobs is a Luddite idea that is being disproven every single day.
2: As part of our Word of the Week series, NPR's Emma Bowman looks at how the actual Luddites earned such a poor reputation.
11: Luddites are accused of being anti-tech, anti-innovation. Brian Merchant wants to correct the record.
12: Real Luddites are anti-technology being used to exploit people.
11: He's a tech journalist whose book Blood in the Machine covers Luddite history. And he argues it doesn't have to be an insult. It wasn't when the original Luddites took up the name. Those Luddites were 19th century English textile workers who protested attempts to automate their trade. New knitting frames could do their work faster and cheaper. That kind of mass production was a threat to their livelihoods. But the workers weren't mad at the machines. They were mad at the bosses.
13: They tried to squeeze their workers. They wanted to get more work out for cheaper.
11: Kevin Binfield, an English professor at Murray State University, edited an anthology of the first Luddite texts. When the artisans' written grievances didn't move the needle, they broke into factories and smashed the machines. They carried out their rebellions in the name of Ned Ludd, their folkloric Robin Hood-like leader.
13: All the evidence that there is that there was actually no leader. It would be more threatening to have a mysterious leader.
11: The term Luddite soon caught on in the press.
13: It was either a self-descriptor or it was a laudatory term among them, but it came to be used as a descriptive term by the authorities.
11: That changed when the Luddites went down as history's losers. The state gave machine breakers death sentences. Prosecutors made Luddites out to be misguided vandals, Merchant says.
12: They try to associate Luddism with sort of backwards-looking reactionary tendencies.
11: But recently, he says he's seen a new generation of Luddites embracing the label. In New York City this month, anonymous activists inspired by the first Luddites have organized a series of social media-free events. They're calling it the Summer of Ludd. Think less free love and more freedom from the algorithm. Emma Bowman, NPR News.
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2: The musician Bauer has come to terms with being the Harlem Shake guy. A viral dance trend launched his 2012 track to the top of the charts. 14 years and a Grammy nomination later, Harlem Shake is still his biggest hit.
16: Do the Harlem Shake.
17: And I've had all kinds of feeling towards the song. Love, hate, being into it, never wanted thinking about it again. But I try to take the most positive part of it, which is, it was just a moment that brought people together.
2: In his latest album, You, Bauer is tapping into that joy. NPR's Kai McNamee reports.
18: You is an album of love songs.
17: For this album, I really wanted to, first and foremost, inject joy and love into the world in the way I could do it.
18: That's Harrison Rodriguez, a.k.a. Bauer. The album is a sunny collage of disco, house, breakbeats, and more.
19: What am I to say? What I gotta do to let you know my heart is calling out for you? Gotta fight.
17: The track that inspired, in a lot of ways, the whole album is this track, Calling Out For You, which has like this soul sample that's like longing for somebody. You know, it's like very romantic. I think that really embodies the mentality of the album.
18: What am I to say? What I gotta do to let you know my heart is calling out for you? Singer and songwriter Aluna worked with Rodriguez on the track One Last Time.
16: When you listen to the whole album, I feel like it's a whole bunch of different ways to show joy. You've got the funkier kind of tracks. You've got the one that we did, which is like granulated sugar. We wanted that kind of 2000s euphoria. Like, I feel like the 2000s music was often had this like real buoyancy to it.
18: Rodriguez spent part of his childhood in London in the late 90s and early 2000s. This latest album gets its sound from the artists he grew up listening to, like Fatboy Slim, The Prodigy, and Daft Punk.
17: Like, BBC Radio 1 was just piping in my brain all the time, on the bus, in a cab, in a shop. Like, that's how I really learned about dance music. This album is sort of a nod to that. One more time.
20: And so it was really just a feast of dance music that he would have been growing up and hearing.
18: Author Kirk Field documented the explosion of the UK's dance music scene in his memoir, Rave New World. After its birth in 1980s Chicago, house music spread around the globe.
20: The 80s was a hard decade in the UK economically. And so we just wanted just to chill, to let our hair down and dance and just express ourselves.
18: By the 90s, dance music was everywhere. And the 1998 hit Praise You by Fatboy Slim was hugely influential for a young Harrison Rodriguez.
17: Something that I'll never forget was the way he samples that vocal in the beginning. And at the end of the phrase of what she's singing, he loops the end like syllable. Like, praise you like I should. And that just keeps going, like, unnaturally long.
21: I have to praise you like I should.
18: The original vocal is cut out of a 1975 song by Camille Yarbrough called Take Your Praise. Other elements of Praise You, piano chords, guitar riffs, are also lifted from other sources, then rearranged into something new.
17: That's what got me fascinated with, this is a sample, and he's looping that section. And that really got me curious.
18: Rodriguez uses the same techniques throughout You. One sample on the album comes from Supersound by the Jimmy Castor Bunch featuring the Everything Band.
17: So fun and like kind of silly and funky. And just the vocals just sound incredible.
18: That sample became the main vocal on the track Supersonic. Sampling is common in music.
17: I think, like, sampling at its best is when you use a track, you pay homage to it, you use it in a new way, and the originators of the sample are fairly compensated.
18: But sampling's also gotten Rodriguez in trouble before. When he released Harlem Shake for free in 2012, he didn't have permission to use the samples. They weren't legally cleared. So when it went viral, it became a huge issue.
17: But everyone ended up getting a nice piece of the pie. And since then, I do not mess around with the samples. Always, everything is cleared, tied up in a nice bow.
18: Bauer's latest album, You, is out now. Tied up in a nice bow, just in time for summer. Kai McAmey, NPR News.
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0: Several opportunities for showers and storms up and down the state of Mississippi straight through the weekend. Any storm you see may produce some heavy rain that could quickly lead to isolated flooding concerns again. We have the possibility, too, of some stronger storms. Cloudy this evening and into tonight around the Horn Lake area, our low upper 60s. Those scattered thunderstorms bubbling up Saturday and another chance Sunday for Father's Day. Jackson area, showers with thunderstorms this evening and into tonight. Still heavy rain, the risk of flooding, too. Our low 70s. For the Biloxi area, scattered thunderstorms through tonight to low upper 70s, and daily chances for showers and thunderstorms throughout the weekend. I'm meteorologist Jennifer Naramore. 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
1: In 1979, Chuck Berry played at the first ever celebration of Black Music Month at the White House. And Philadelphia's Deanna Williams was there. She had helped make it happen. It's just one of the many important music moments Deanna has been a part of since she started her trailblazing career as a radio DJ in the 70s. She left school for her first paying radio gig and recalls telling her mom,
3: "When I dropped out, she said, 'How are you going to make a living?' I said, 'Mom, I'm going to be on the radio.' And she was like, 'Girl, what?"
1: But Deanna was very successful, and that choice led her to some incredible places, including an event where she fell in love with Kenny Gamble of Philadelphia International Records.
3: The moment I laid eyes on that man, I was like, "Ooh, he's fine. Wish he were mine."
1: Kicking off our Sense of Place Philadelphia series, Deanna Williams shares stories from her wild and inspiring life and career. Today, I'm Raina Duras. This is World Cafe.
23: Live from NPR News in Washington, I'm Libby Casey. Israel and Lebanon's Hezbollah have agreed to a ceasefire, according to a U.S. official, but fighting has not stopped. And Lebanon's health ministry says at least 47 people, including children, have been killed in Israeli air attacks today. Four Israeli soldiers were killed as troops pushed further into southern Lebanon, according to the Israeli military. NPR's Jane Arraf has more.
24: Israel launched a wave of strikes as its forces moved toward a strategic hill in southern Lebanon. Iran-backed Hezbollah said it targeted tanks and troops as they advanced. Local officials said some of the children were killed when Israeli airstrikes collapsed residential buildings. The U.S. and Iran signed a ceasefire agreement Wednesday, which specified that fighting would also stop in Lebanon. Israel made clear it would not abide by the deal, but a U.S. official tells NPR that both Israel and Lebanon have agreed to a new ceasefire. Iran's foreign ministry spokesman said Iran held the U.S. responsible for the Israeli attacks and considered them a breach of its agreement with the United States. Jane Arraf, NPR News, Beirut.
23: In Washington, algae turned the newly repainted Lincoln Memorial reflecting pool green this week. Workers are using tiny bubbles and large vacuums to remove it, as NPR's Rachel Treisman reports.
25: Experts say algae growth is not unexpected in the stagnant, shadeless waters of the reflecting pool. It was likely helped by the recent renovations that turned the pool American flag blue. Here's swimming pool specialist Steve Goodale.
26: The new darker interior surface is going to absorb more sunlight. It is going to result in water that's warmer. And that ultimately is going to lead to more prolific algae growth.
25: The National Park Service is using hydrogen peroxide and what it calls nanobubbles to oxidize the algae, which workers are vacuuming up. In the meantime, observers have noticed pieces of the new blue paint peeling off and floating to the surface. Rachel Treisman, NPR News.
23: The U.S. men's national soccer team defeated Australia at the World Cup today, 2-0. NPR's Becky Sullivan was at the raucous game in Seattle.
27: There was a lot of hype for this game because much had been made before the match of the quality of this Australian team. They had shocked Turkey 2-0 in their first game of this World Cup, and so the U.S. was saying that they were taking this opponent really seriously, but it was the Americans who controlled the match really from the get-go. They scored in the 11th minute on an own goal that came out of this aggressive run by the U.S. forward, Falarin Balogun. They added another goal just before halftime. That was when the defender, Alex Freeman, knocked in a header. You know, Australia just really had no answers.
23: NPR's Becky Sullivan. The American team won despite missing star left-winger Christian Pulisic because of a calf injury. Today's victory ensures that the U.S. team will advance to the knockout round later this month. In other World Cup action today, Morocco beat Scotland 1-0. Brazil and Haiti are competing now in Philadelphia. It's NPR. The Department of Homeland Security is canceling its plan to put an Immigration and Customs Enforcement detention facility in a Georgia town. It's one of several warehouses around the country where similar conversion plans are reportedly being scrapped. Molly Samuel from member station WABE in Atlanta reports.
4: There had been outcry over the warehouse plans, which took shape under former DHS Secretary Kristi Noem. Officials in the city of Social Circle worried about water and sewer capacity and how close the warehouse was to an elementary school. Last month, the Georgia town sued the federal government. Senator Raphael Warnock reacted to the cancellation in a news conference.
5: These things that were happening in the quiet of night, we shined a light on it. We elevated it. The people raised their voices. And they got their victory.
4: City officials said Congressman Mike Collins confirmed the cancellation. DHS says the agency is moving to use existing detention space. For NPR News, I'm Molly Samuel in Atlanta.
23: The $400 million luxury plane given to the U.S. by Qatar last year was unveiled today as the newest Air Force One. The Air Force says the massive jet will take some final exam flights before it's used to transport the president. President Trump's acceptance of the jet last year triggered bipartisan questions about security risks and conflicts of interest. For the first time in more than 200 years, visitors to the Acropolis in Athens can see the Parthenon's western side looking intact. A restoration effort unveiled yesterday shows two new marble blocks filling gaps on the 25 centuries old temple. The project was funded through a European Union program. This is NPR News.
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7: Hey, this is World Cafe. I'm Raina Duris. And when I sat down to write this introduction to today's interview, I did not know where to begin. Deanna Williams has an extremely impressive resume. There's almost no part of the music industry she hasn't touched. She was a trailblazing DJ in the 70s and 80s, work that took her to Philadelphia, where she became a part of the Philadelphia international record scene with her then husband, Kenny Gamble. With him, she was part of the group that got June nationally recognized as Black Music Month. You'll hear her tell the story of the very first Black Music Month at the White House in 1979. It is amazing. And for the past 30 years, she's helped guide and develop artists as the CEO of Influence Entertainment as a media coach, although media coach doesn't quite cover all the things she does. And she still lives in Philadelphia and seemed to me like the perfect person to talk to start off our new Sense of Place Philadelphia series. I started our chat by asking her when she realized she first wanted to be a radio DJ.
3: Well, I wanted to be a jazz musician first. I studied flute with the great jazz musician Jimmy Heath from Philadelphia, the Heath Brothers, and the father of James M. Toomey, who did Juicy Fruit, which was sampled by a zillion people. I realized I wanted to, that music was in me. And so I started studying the flute at 16. Ooh, let me tell you how bad I was. I was so bad that by the time I got to college and declared my major at City College Music, and I had to do a jazz improvisation class. You cannot be a jazz musician and not improvise.
8: Right.
3: I just didn't have it in me.
8: Did you freeze up?
3: I just failed. I was like, let me just get out of this class and get on to the next thing. And the next thing wound up being radio. Thank goodness. I changed my major really quick. And so, yeah.
8: Tell us about your first on-air gig.
3: Ooh, my first, which... Paid or non-paid?
8: Let's say your first paid on-air gig.
3: Okay, my first paid gig, I was hired on the eve of my 19th birthday at 96.3 WHUR in Washington, D.C., when it was still Chocolate City. It's not that anymore, but it's okay. But we're talking 1973. Okay. And I had to borrow Greyhound from my mother because I was broke at that point. I had dropped out of college, and I told my mother, who was a college professor, I said, Mama, I'm going to be on the radio. And my mother was like, radio? We're talking early 70s. Women were not, as they are now, plentiful on the airwaves. So my mother was like, always supportive and nurturing, but doubted a little bit. You know, she was like, what?
8: The very first time you turn the mic on to talk on air, I remember how nervous I was. I remember my hand shaking when I went to press the button. And I was like, I'm going to skip the song by accident because I'm going to hit that button twice and it's going to go to the next thing. What do you remember going through your mind the first time you opened the mic and spoke on air?
3: I wasn't nervous. Mm-hmm. I was never nervous, Raina.
8: Even when
3: I
8: you were doing that first no, ma'am. Not paid gig?
3: I'll tell you when I got really nervous was my first rock radio gig. That's where I got nervous.
8: Why did
3: WMAL? Because I grew up principally with black music, mm-hmm. and I didn't know rock per se. I mean, right. I heard things here and there, but I didn't know Led Zeppelin. I didn't know that genre very well. So my first on air at WMAL FM, Washington's Best Rock, that's where I got concerned. I didn't want to say the wrong thing, and I was coming from black radio. So now here I am, an Afro-Latina woman on an ABC owned and operated station that also didn't, you know, I didn't lose that fact, that I'm on a network owned station doing rock radio.
8: And probably surrounded by white guys.
3: Oh, yeah. White people everywhere. Yeah. Okay, I see white people. And they only saw me because I was the only black person at the radio station.
8: Right. If you're just joining us, I'm speaking with Deanna Williams on World Cafe today. Let's go back to WHUR for a minute. Your handle there was Ebony Moonbeams. Mm. How did you choose that name?
3: I was walking down the street in Manhattan with a friend. Her name is Sophia De Silva. She's a great jewelry designer. And you know those searchlights that maybe they show in Hollywood where they're doing premieres of movies? I saw a searchlight, and it looked like it was shooting out of the moon. And at that time, I needed a name for my radio show and my TV show because I had a cable access TV show. And I said, everything was ebony and black. I was like, it's a moonbeam. And then I put it together, and I became the embodiment of Ebony Moonbeams.
8: What does that, when you say the embodiment, what does that mean?
3: Well, think about a moonbeam.
8: Yeah.
3: Think about a sunbeam. Think about a ray of light. I'm a ray of light, and the music that I was bringing was full of light and energy, and it was black. It was ebony. So I became Ebony Moonbeams. And you know what's interesting? A pianist by the name of George Cables wrote a song after he heard my radio show, heard me as Ebony Moonbeams. And he wrote a song that has been recorded multiple times. I want to say Bobby Hutcherson, Freddie Hubbard. I mean, even to current times, the song has been recorded. So it's become a jazz standard, Ebony Moonbeams.

0: I'm Raina Duras for Sense of Place Philadelphia on World Cafe. My guest is Deanna Williams. I mean, you programmed all the music on your show.
1: I did.
0: And that must have been such a fun time to be, like, all the music you had to choose from in the 70s at that point. Could you give us an idea of what we would hear if we tuned into your show?
1: You would have heard Miles Davis on the corner, because Miles was moving into his electric period. He was moving away from, he had married Betty Davis, the great artist who did If I'm in Luck, I Might Get Picked Up, and many other great songs. She introduced him to Jimi Hendrix. Miles changed his style of playing and dress and attitude. Played Gil Scott-Heron. He lived in Virginia. He was a friend. And so, and this is, we're talking about Brian Jackson and Gil Scott-Heron when they first came out.
0: Yeah.
1: All of these artists, when they first were releasing, Earth, Wind, and Fire also became good chums with Maurice White and Verdeen White and that whole crew. I played Jimmy Cliff, and all of those artists came through WHUR. It was owned by Howard University, and the station still is, but yeah, it was a commercial entity. So anybody who was everybody came through WHUR.
0: I know it's impossible to choose just one, but I want to play a song now.
1: Okay.
0: Could you pick one song from that time that just brings you right back there?
1: Ooh. Okay, Raina. Okay, it has to be Stevie Wonder, Golden Lady. Love that song.
0: Here's Stevie Wonder, Golden Lady on World Cafe.

0: It's World Cafe. I'm Raina Duras. Deanna Williams is a trailblazer in radio and music in the promotion of black music. She's done a lot of stuff, and she's my guest for Sense of Place Philadelphia today. You just heard Golden Lady by Stevie Wonder, an artist she played very early on in her first paying radio gig in Washington, D.C. in the 70s. You moved to Philly in 1980. Why did you make that move?
1: Well, I was living here part-time prior to that because I fell in love. Remember? Falling in love?
0: Yes, absolutely.
1: I mean, cinematic love, too. That kind of love that you see in the movies. Mm. I had it. And the gentleman that I fell in love with was a Philadelphian, a noted Philadelphian, I might add, who I met in D.C. when I was on WHUR in 1974. I was asked to present Gold Records. I believe the record was Survival, to the OJs. And along with the OJs were executives from their label, Philadelphia International Records, and the owners were there, Gamble and Huff. Mm-hmm. And I promise you, Raina, the moment I laid eyes on that man, I was like, ooh, he's fine. Ooh, wish he were mine. Mm-hmm. Yes, but I was so shy. I met him that evening, Kenny Gamble. I met him that evening, and my life has not been the same.
0: Yeah. And we're going to come back and we're going to talk a little more about that part of your life in a minute. But now that we are in Philly, I do want to ask you about your radio show in Philadelphia when you got there. For people who aren't from Philly, could you tell us about the radio station that you worked at, 105.3 WDAS?
1: I went to another heritage radio station in Philadelphia. It has been in existence, I think I heard the other day, like 70-something years. It's been around for a long time. But I started there in 1980. I was living in D.C., so I moved from D.C., where I was doing entertainment television for a show called PM Magazine. I was on camera, which was always one of the goals, and doing the rock radio show. So I stopped the rock radio show and the TV gig, and I wound up doing a show called Love's on the Menu. Mm-hmm. That was the title of the show, and I felt like that's what I was sharing with folks in the Delaware Valley. Love of community, love of people, love of places and things. And so Love's on the Menu.
0: What was it like working in Philadelphia radio at that time?
1: Exciting. Still, there were some consequential women, Louise Williams Bishop, Mary Mason. I just want to shout out and acknowledge these women because they were on the radio when I got here. So, yeah, I knew these women before I came because they were friends with Gamble. And but then, you know, Mimi Brown, also, who was on the air when I first got to WDAS. And it was wonderful, Raina. You know, I love community service. I believe that you and I, anybody on this microphone, in front of the mic, behind the mic, has an obligation to inspire and to inform. Mm-hmm. And I love doing that. I love going out. Even now, I go out and people will be, oh, I love when you were on the air. Oh, I remember that time.
0: Yeah, there's a relationship that you form with people who are listening.
1: Exactly, and I love super serving. Anytime I got an invitation to go speak at a church or a daycare, so you name it, any opportunity to connect with the people that we speak with, I value.
0: The show was called Love's on the Menu.
1: Mm-hmm.
0: If I tuned in, what am I going to hear?
1: You're going to hear beautiful, sensual, smooth music that's going to elevate you, make you just want to curl up, get with somebody, maybe just get with yourself, something to relax. It was always, but I also disseminated information. We're meeting at the church. We're going to be out doing voter registration, always. I was always doing those types of activities. So we were the clarion voice in the black community of where to go, what to know. And I like being in that position of disseminating information.
0: That voice you're hearing is Deanna Williams, my guest today on World Cafe. I'm going to play the theme music from Love's on the Menu.
1: By Jerry Butler.
0: Yes, Love's on the Menu tonight. Mm. Before we hear it, I mean, why was this the theme? Why was this the name that
1: felt
0: right?
1: So if you hear the lyrics, Jerry Butler, who wrote this song, and it was the title of his 1976 album, Love's on the Menu. And it's talking about, it's setting up the mood. It's a mood song, and the lyrics are like, hey, it's 4:30, getting off from work, time to chill, let's go, let's just get together and have a real good time. So that was the energy that I was espousing.
0: Jerry Butler, Love's on the Menu tonight from his 1976 album, Love's on the Menu.

0: That was Jerry Butler's Love's on the Menu Tonight from his 1976 album Love's on the Menu. That was the theme song to my guest Deanna Williams' radio show Love's on the Menu that she hosted in Philly in the 80s. I'm Raina Duras. Deanna Williams is my guest today on World Cafe, Sense of Place, Philadelphia. So let's go back to Kenny Gamble. Mm-hmm. He co-founded Philadelphia International Records with Leon Huff. You would have had a front row seat to all of this stuff going on. What was your involvement in it all?
1: Well, I was inspiration, support. You got to support your man. Became friends with a lot of the artists. In fact, my first visit to Philadelphia International Records was with Gene Karn. Gene Karn was my best friend, still one of my closest, dearest friends. And she was signing her deal with Gamble and Huff. And she knew that I had a crush, an affinity, an attraction, got to get you into my life, whatever. We wound up being friends. So you figure I met Gamble emceeing that concert and we just connected. We stayed in touch and we remained friends for about a year. And she knew. And now keep in mind, Raina, there's no internet. You know what I had? I had Jet and Ebony. Those were sources of information for black folks at that time, right? Those magazines. And Gene says, I think he might be married. I said, but he doesn't wear a ring, and I haven't heard him say a thing about a wife. In fact, I'd had a conversation maybe about a year out meeting Gamble where he said, I'm looking for a woman that is. I'm like, how are you looking for a woman? He cannot possibly be married, although he was married at the time. He was married but separating from his first wife, Dee Dee Sharp, who was well-known in Philadelphia as a teen star. She was signed to Cameo Parkway Records. She did Mashed Potatoes. And so I didn't know all of that until a little later. And, when he informed me that he was separating, and I was like, let's go. Let's do this. Because unbeknownst to me, he was interested in me, and romantically.
0: Yeah.
1: But he never said anything until he made his move out of his marriage, which was great. Took a minute to get the divorce, but, all due respect to Dee Dee Sharp Gamble. But
0: you couldn't slide into someone's DMs.
1: No, there was no sliding into DMs. There was no internet. I wish there was, because I could have then researched, his situation a little better. But he told me. He was very open and honest with me. And then I had a decision to make. And the decision that I made was, let's go. Let's do this. Let's travel the world together. Let us explore. Let us mutually support and nurture each other.
0: And you'd be around all that music.
1: Well, let me tell you, the halls of Philadelphia International Records were incredible. There was so much electric energy and creativity. Not only did you have the owners, which was Gamble Huff, Tom Bell was the third partner, Mighty Three was the name of one of their publishing companies, but you had McFadden and Whitehead, you had Bunny Siegler, you had Dexter Wanzel, you had Cynthia Biggs, who was Dexter's songwriting partner. You had the great Linda Creed and Tom Bell were operating out of the offices of Philadelphia International. It was exhilarating because if you're a true music lover and you're around all these brilliant creatives, and then you hear the results of their creativity. Ain't No Stopping Us Now, Nights Over Egypt, The Jones Girls with Dexter Wanzel and Cynthia Biggs. All this incredible music, the OJs, just the catalog of the music. Then you had Teddy Pendergrass, the emergence of a black superstar who did for only women only concerts. He was the first artist, to my knowledge, to do that. So yeah, being around all of these people was life-altering, and it wasn't, I was young, I was in my 20s, but it wasn't lost on me that something magnificent was coming out of Philadelphia, and it was to the world.
0: I'm talking to Deanna Williams. In a minute, she'll reflect on why Philadelphia had that sort of special thing happening, why it had such a wealth of talent. That's next on World Cafe.
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0: Welcome back to World Cafe. I'm Raina Duras. For Sense of Place Philadelphia today, I'm joined by Deanna Williams. She's been an integral part of the Philly music scene, but her influence has been felt nationally and internationally. Just before the break, we were talking about Philadelphia International Records and the buzz of creativity that surrounded it in the 70s. Why do you think that energy was in Philadelphia specifically?
1: I've asked that question of the Philadelphians. I was like, is it in the Schuylkill? Is it in the water that's coming out the spigot? What is it? But then when you think about it, Raina, different geographic regions offer different sounds and vibes and energies. Memphis had a sound, Stax Records, Motown, Detroit, Berry Gordy, and what happened there. There was a West Coast sound with later Solar Records and Dick Griffey. So every region offers different things, but I'm biased. And I will say that what has come out of our city, out of the city of brotherly love and sisterly affection, is pretty impactful. From our Philadelphia orchestra, Grammy-winning orchestra, to Bobby Rydell and all of that. Let's not forget Dick Clark, an American Bandstand, West Philadelphia. The first nationally televised music dance show occurred here. Dick Clark started his big radio career here in Philadelphia. So much has transpired out of our city. All due respect to the other regions, but not like what has happened here in Philadelphia.
0: Even that slogan, the city of brotherly love and sisterly affection.
1: Well, I had the distinction of adding the sisterly affection, I don't want to say legally, but it's always we're known as the city of brotherly love. Mm-hmm. But I was like, wait, hold up. You got Raina. You got me. You got tons of women who are contributing to the cultural landscape of what we are, who we are. So I went to Mayor Nutter some years ago, and I was like, let's fix this.
0: On World Cafe for Sense of Place Philadelphia, I'm talking to Deanna Williams today. Would you tell us about a song that you associate with that time and place, a song that you associate personally with the sound of Philadelphia?
1: TSOP, The Sound of Philadelphia, is a song by MFSB that I would run into my house as a young girl to watch Soul Train with Don Cornelius and to see the latest dances. Let's get it on. It's time to get down. Ooh, ooh, ooh, doo, doo, doo. I mean, you know, but Soul Train, a show that went on for several decades with that theme song. That's one of my favorite Sound of Philadelphia songs, and I have so many more.
0: Well, didn't the OJs have a song that was inspired by you?
1: Well, I am told that I am darling, darling baby, sweet and tender love. I receive it.
0: The OJs, darling, darling baby, sweet and tender love on World Cafe.

0: You just heard Darlin' Darlin' Baby, Sweet and Tender Love from the OJs on World Cafe, a song that was written about my guest today, Deanna Williams. You're listening to World Cafe, Sense of Place, Philadelphia. I'm Raina Duras. You became a member of the Black Music Association when you were living in Philly, correct? And Kenny Gamble founded it in 1978. What was the focus of the Black Music Association?
1: The focus of the Black Music Association was to galvanize members of the Black music industry. We had a campaign called Black Music is Green, because even at that time, Black music was generating lots of money, lots and lots and lots of money. So, yeah.
0: Where did the idea for Black Music Month come from?
1: Well, Gamble went to Nashville, and he was impressed with what the Country Music Association was doing, the CMAs, who are still in existence, very smart, very, you know, brilliantly carved out a city and named it Music City. So there is a whole economy that's based on country music, principally. Although I want people to understand, which is something I didn't learn until way later, that gospel was huge. The Fisk Jubilee Singers were the first international superstars out of the United States, all over the world. And they traveled to Europe for performances in front of the royal courts to raise money for Fisk University. So gospel big in Nashville, also R&B. Jimi Hendrix spent time in Nashville. So, you know, when people, when I say Nashville is the home of the National Museum of African American Music, they're like, how did it get to Nashville? Why not Philly? Why not Motown? Why not? It was a long story, but Black music, very big, and country music made, created by country Black artists. It was more than Charlie Pride. There was DeForest Bailey, who was the first Black artist to perform at the Grand Ole Opry. So, yeah, Gamble was impressed. He said, let's organize, strengthen numbers, better rates for distribution of their product, all manner of things. He was then, as he remains, focused on the economics of Black culture.
0: Right.
1: And so that was the key focus for the Black Music Association.
0: How did you go about actually getting official recognition for a month?
1: Yeah, that began with the Godfather. He's known as the Godfather in the music industry, Clarence Avant. He is physically not with us anymore, but he had a relationship with the Carter administration. And we had heard that they had had a big event honoring the Country Music Association. So Gamble and the leadership were like, well, let's go to the White House. Clarence Avant called, made it happen. And on June 7th, 1979, on the South Lawn of the White House, President Jimmy Carter and his beautiful wife, Rosalind, and their daughter, Amy, hosted executives and professionals. And that was the first Black Music Month event declared by President Jimmy Carter.
0: And there were a bunch of performances, too. Could you take us there? Could you tell us what you remember from that day, what it felt like to be there?
1: Yeah, I felt very excited. I was with my man, in love. We at the White House. We're at the White House. I don't care what anybody says. It's high cotton when you go someplace like the White House. I mean, it's just a prestigious, historic, and it represents democracy. It's everything that's good about America.
0: Well, we're going to hear the song that Chuck Berry performed at Black Music Month kickoff at the White House in a second. Maybe you could describe for us what that performance was like.
1: Well, for those who have never seen Chuck Berry live, may I encourage you to go to YouTube. He is one of the pioneering fathers of rock music, along with Bo Diddley, Sister Rosetta Tharpe, Fats Domino. Yeah. And he did the duck walk. And he was just an incredible performer. So here I am, really a young woman, but knowledgeable about Black music. I've already been on the radio for several years. And here is Chuck Berry. I mean, first of all, I was gassed up to meet him. I knew even at that point that I was meeting someone great. Yeah. He had on this white suit. And he, when he first got on the stage, he thanked the president and Mrs. Carter and express what an honor it was for him. And you could feel the sincerity in his words. And here's a guy who was already a big superstar at that point. But yeah, we're at the White House performing for the president. And I might add this as well. I sat with the president. They had picnic tables, and I was sitting at the table with the president and his wife.
0: Oh, wow.
1: They later got down on the grass. I wasn't doing that because I had on my little pretty dress. I was not sitting on the grass. I don't care. And the White House official photograph that I got signed by president hangs on my wall in my office to this day.
0: That's beautiful. Yeah. I'm going to play a clip of that performance from Chuck Berry. Here he is doing Roll Over Beethoven on World Cafe.

0: On World Cafe, Chuck Berry performing Roll Over Beethoven at the White House on June 7th, 1979 for the celebration of the first Black Music Month. I'm Raina Duras. I'm talking to Deanna Williams today. She was there, and she is here right now for Sense of Place Philadelphia. We've talked about just a few of the many, many things that you've done in your life and career. I want to fast forward a bit to today. You are the CEO of Influence Entertainment. Could you give us some insight into what you do in that role?
1: I do many things. It's a media company, and we are 30 years young. It's mind-blowing, okay? But 30 years I've been in business as an entrepreneur, not always the easiest path to take, but a rewarding one nonetheless. I am my own boss, and I like that. I do principally media coaching and artist development. However, we also do live event producing. Last year, I was the director of talent for the Wawa Welcome America Festival.
0: Could you give us an idea of some of the artists that you've worked with as a media coach?
1: I have worked with T.I., one of my favorites. Worked with him for 8 years while he was in and out of jail. And books, movies, and records. I would go with him sometimes to L.A. or wherever, and we would sit, lock down, talk about what was being discussed, develop the prime talking messages. I worked with Neo, Rihanna on her first project, Justin Bieber on his very first album. So what do? I teach them the mechanics of engagement with other human beings. It is one of my gifts and strengths that God has given me. And so I impart to my clients, oftentimes when artists are brand new, they don't know how to walk in a room. They don't know how to connect with their audience. They don't even know, they're very talented, many of them, but they don't know how to sit and have a conversation about that which they created.
0: Sure.
1: That's where I come in, and I help them develop what to say, how to say it, and more.
0: I mean, obviously, it is your business. You get paid for it. But on a personal level, what do you get out of the work that you do?

0: What do you get out of the work that you do?
1: It's very rich. I get a lot of wealth, especially when I'm able to sit and see, read something that they have done. And it just, I will reach back oftentimes to my clients and say, ooh, you did that. You really, I learn more about you. And typically I know a lot about the artist because I do a deep dive. I get the information from the publicist. I get the new music. I get to live in it. I get to, you know, really just get to know them a little better. And usually when I start working with an artist or a client, we sit just like you and I are sitting now. And I'm like, okay, tell me about you. Now, I've done a lot of research, so I know a lot, but I'm like I don't know anything. Yeah. And then we go from there.
0: My guest is Deanna Williams on World Cafe. We're going to come back and talk a little more in a minute, but I'm going to play a song now from actually two artists that you've worked with. It's T.I., Live Your Life.

0: I'm Raina Duras for Sense of Place Philadelphia on World Cafe. My guest is Deanna Williams. She coached T.I., who you just heard in that song, Live Your Life, featuring Rihanna. Deanna Williams is a woman who's had an impact on so many aspects of the music industry. And you do so many things. You work with artists. And lots of other people. You work with the National Museum of African American Music in Nashville. You do still live here in Philadelphia. We talked earlier about that energy that comes out of Philadelphia. Why have you chosen to stay here in Philly? Because I'm sure you've had opportunities to move other places.
1: I actually did. I moved in the late 80s to Washington, back to Washington, D.C., because Kathy Hughes, who owns Urban One, was buying her first FM station, and she said, I want you to be my program director. Now, I never had aspirations to be a PD. Never! And was probably one of the worst jobs I ever had, being a PD and a manager, a personal manager to an artist. So I moved back very quickly. This is my community. I've come to love. When I first came to Philly, I had a hard time because I wasn't from here, and people typically... It's, where did you go to high school? Where are you from? And when I had to answer those questions, they were like, oh, well, first of all, they were like, you don't dress like us. You don't talk like us. You're not of us, but you have one of our men. I'm like, okay, don't hate. Okay. But once I got on the radio, things changed radically. Then I became the familiar voice. Then I became part of the family. I became the drive to drop off the kids to school. I became
0: Routines and lives.
1: Yes. Yeah. Then things changed radically for me, and that was fine. So I've come to love this city. I live in North Philly, not far from where I graduated from Temple University. I was a college dropout, but I went back 20 years later. It took me 20 years to get my degree, which I gave to my mother. I had to beg her to give it back to me after about 5 years. I was like, Mama, can I have my degree like at my house, please?
0: She was just so proud
1: that I finally, because she was like, when I dropped out, she's like, how are you going to make a living? I was like, Mama, I'm going to be on the radio. And she was like, girl, what? I was like, watch. And when I did get my job in New York, because I then went to New York after I left D.C., I was making more money than my college professor mother and my father. And then I was like, Mama, are you good now? Yeah. And my parents could listen to me on the radio every day.
0: Isn't that the nicest thing?
1: Yes.
0: They can be with you.
1: Yes.
0: If you're not physically there.
1: Yeah.
0: Yeah.
1: Yeah.
0: My guest is Deanna Williams on World Cafe. Black Music Month is still celebrated every year.

0: You're still a big part of it. How do you carry on that celebration and that tradition now?
1: Well, because I'm passionate about the culture and the music, I know a lot of the people who make the music. I mean, Stevie Wonder called me the other night. I mean, he's a friend. I met him when I was 17. We're childhood friends. So he called me the other night because his wife and his children were stuck in Philly and couldn't get a hotel. So I was like, they can come to my house.
0: Stevie Wonder couldn't get a hotel.
1: It was late. The flight was canceled, okay. I guess. He wasn't with them. He was someplace else, but his wife and his daughters were going through Philly. And I was like, I was like, they can come here.
0: When you look back at 1979, when Black Music Month officially started, and you compare it to now, and you look at the world we're in 2026, how have the goals changed? How has the work changed, or has it?
1: The work has changed, and there's more need for the work more now than ever before. This will be the 47th celebration of June Black Music Month. I might add that when President Jimmy Carter declared it, that day on the South Lawn, the only thing he didn't do was sign a presidential proclamation. And how did we find that out? Many years later, around 2000, I wrote President Clinton and asked him to host a similar reception as Jimmy Carter had done. And the White House came back and said, okay, it's in the archives, we see it, and yes, we see that President Carter said June is Black Music Month. Get us some legislation, proclamation, language from Congress. Come back to us, and President Clinton will sign a presidential proclamation. Every president after will do the same. Took me a few years lobbying. I knew nothing about lobbying.
0: And so now it is like official, signed in.
1: Every president issues a proclamation. I didn't get one last year, though. I got one first term. I didn't get one. And normally they send me the proclamations.
0: Right.
1: And we have events.
0: Yeah.
1: Black Music Month events. The last one I attended was with President Biden. And I want to tell you, girl, talk about a moment, Raina. President Biden is on the podium and he says, it is Black Music Month. And Juneteenth is in Black Music Month. Oh, man, look, see the chill bumps? I still have them. It was a moment. And mainly because for the 8 years that President Obama was in office, he changed the name to African American Music Appreciation Month.
0: Right.
1: And for 8 years, I petitioned to change it back to what Kenny Gamble, Ed Wright, myself, and members of the Black Music Association called it.
0: Yeah.
1: Black Music Month. Thank you, President Biden, forever. It's American music. You know, I'm saying Black. It's American music made by Black people. But it's something that we should all as Americans be proud of.
0: This is going to air on Juneteenth, this interview. And I know on the 25th of June at the Dell Music Center, it's the Black Music Month celebrations. And we're going to close
1: Eve
0: out today by playing some Eve. She's a Philadelphian herself. You curate that event.
1: Yes, I'm not curating this year's event, but I am partly involved in Eve, why she's going to be there.
0: So tell us why. Why did you?
1: Well, we approached her a couple of years ago when I was still working with Welcome America. And, you know, it's her home. So, and she lives overseas. So what a pleasure to be able to come back.
0: Here's Eve. Let me blow your mind.

0: You just heard Eve, Let Me Blow Your Mind, who's headlining the celebration of Black Music Month in Philadelphia this year for World Cafe for Sense of Place Philadelphia. I've been speaking with Deanna Williams. Thank you so much for being here.
1: Thank you, Raina.
0: I'm Raina Durres, back in a moment with more World Cafe. Before that quick break here on World Cafe, I was talking to Deanna Williams. Just an incredible person. Someone who walks into the room and changes the molecules in it. She also dresses incredibly well, which is just one reason you should go watch that interview at worldcafe.org. You can see her amazing outfit. You can also find that whole session on our YouTube. 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Here's a track released in 1976 on Philadelphia International Records from Dexter Wenzel, Life on Mars.

0: Dexter Wenzel with Life on Mars from the Philadelphia International Records label. Thank you again to Deanna Williams for being my guest today on this first installment of our Sense of Place Philadelphia series. 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I'm Raina Duris. 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
6: We have the unsettled weather pattern remaining in place throughout the state of Mississippi straight through the weekend with rounds of showers and thunderstorms. We continue with some chances into early next week, and one of the main threats, heavy rain, that could quickly lead to some flooding. Now, generally cloudy as the night goes on in South Haven, our low upper 60s, dodging scattered showers and thunderstorms this weekend with highs for the mid to upper 80s. For Meridian, throughout this evening and into tonight, showers and storms, more heavy rain this evening, our low 70s. Rounds of showers and thunderstorms likely Saturday. We've got scattered storms around tonight. Gulfport, a low upper 70s. Chances for showers and thunderstorms Saturday and for Father's Day. I'm meteorologist Jennifer Naramore. 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
0: Detroit had Motown, Memphis had Stax, and Philly had Philadelphia International Records. In the 70s, Philadelphia's brand of soul took over the airwaves with artists like The Stylistics, The OJs, and Harold Melvin and the Blue Notes. The label was founded by producer team Kenny Gamble and Leon Huff, who were later joined by arranger Tom Bell. Coming up, you will hear Kenny Gamble and others talk about creating the Philadelphia sound.
7: The Philly sound is basically a marketing tool, because it's like the Motown sound, they had the Memphis sound, so we said, well, let's create the Philly sound.
0: And he talks about this Philadelphia International Records track you're hearing right now, Love Train by the OJs.
7: This song represents really what the sound of Philadelphia really is all about, is that people coming together and being able to live together, tolerate each other, respect one another.
0: Listening back to this 2005 special today for our new Sense of Place Philadelphia series, I'm Raina Duris, and this is World Cafe.
8: Live from NPR News in Washington, I'm Libby Casey. Israel and the Iran-backed Hezbollah militant group agreed to halt heavy fighting in southern Lebanon that had threatened to unravel an interim agreement between the U.S. and Iran to extend a ceasefire. Just before that, an Israeli airstrike killed two paramedics in southern Lebanon. NPR's Jawad Rizkullah has more.
9: Jamil Bitar, a paramedic, said he arrived at the site of an earlier strike in Habush on Friday morning, after an earlier team had rescued three survivors. A second strike then hit the area, killing his two colleagues. Rescue operations were halted due to continuing airstrikes, and the bodies of the two paramedics were later recovered. Bitar also said a family of six, including three children and an infant, remained trapped under the rubble. The UN says Israeli airstrikes since March 2 have killed at least 130 first responders. Israel had no immediate comment on the deaths. Jouad Rizqallah, NPR News, Beirut.
8: President Trump says the preliminary agreement between the U.S. and Iran is holding, even though Vice President Vance's expected trip to Switzerland to engage in talks today was postponed.
10: And now we have an agreement that was signed last night, and it's 60 days. I have to make a deal, otherwise we will do things that won't make them happy, but I don't think it's going to get to that. I think it's going to be very good.
8: President Trump also praised Israeli Prime Minister Benjamin Netanyahu after earlier this week criticizing him and Israel for its attacks in Lebanon. Yesterday, Vice President Vance warned Israeli politicians not to take American support for granted. An association representing thousands of reproductive health centers is suing the Trump administration. Its members say the White House is trying to change a program designed to provide access to birth control. NPR's Selena Simmons-Duffin reports.
11: The program is called Title 10. It was signed into law by President Nixon, and for five decades, it has helped fund free birth control for millions of patients. This spring, the Trump administration issued an unusual call for Title 10 funding.
12: The word contraception is mentioned exactly once in the 60-plus page document.
11: That's Claire Coleman, president of the National Family Planning and Reproductive Health Association. She says applicants face new political alignment rules.
12: You're required to both follow the Title 10 regulation and you're required to follow the president's executive orders on anti-DEI and anti-gender ideology. We think it's impossible.
11: Coleman's group sued, asking a federal judge to block those requirements. Selena Simmons-Duffin, NPR News.
8: Juneteenth celebrations have taken place throughout the country today, parades, concerts, and community gatherings to mark the day more than 2 years after the Emancipation Proclamation, when enslaved people in Galveston, Texas, learned that they were free. This is NPR News, live in Washington. Scientists say they found the oldest known traces of the plague in prehistoric teeth. NPR's Nate Rott reports.
13: An international team of researchers were doing a genetic analysis of ancient human teeth found in southern Siberia when they found a surprise. DNA belonging to the bacteria that causes the plague. The 5,500-year-old bacteria was different from later versions that caused the Black Death in Europe millennia later, but the study's lead author, Rory MacLeod, an anthropologist at the University of Oxford, says its existence in hunter-gatherers changes a long-held theory.
14: The theory was that we shouldn't see major devastating outbreaks of a disease that affect entire communities until the Neolithic, until we have this farming revolution.
13: When people started living in closer quarters. This new finding, he says, shows dangerous pathogens can affect people in all social structures. Nate Rott, NPR News.
8: British Prime Minister Keir Starmer says he will fight to stay in office. He's expecting a challenge from inside his own party from Andy Burnham, the mayor of Greater Manchester, who won a seat in Parliament in a special election yesterday. Starmer said today that he will not walk away and will run if a leadership contest is triggered. An oak tree that was between 800 and 1,200 years old and linked to the legend of Robin Hood is believed to have died. The major oak in Sherwood Forest did not sprout leaves this spring. Tourism, climate change, and damage from past attempts to save it likely contributed to its demise. The tree will remain a national monument, a natural monument rather, and will continue to support the forest ecosystem. It's NPR.
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0: I'm Raina Duras. This is World Cafe. And today, as we get rolling on our new Sense of Place Philadelphia series, I'm pulling out a vintage episode from 2005 when original cafe host David Dye explored the rise of Philly soul. Enjoy.
16: Today in the World Cafe, we present the story of the Sound of Philadelphia. John Jackson, author of A House on Fire, The Rise and Fall of Philly Soul, details the creation, rise, and eventual demise of Philadelphia International Records, the label that dominated the soul and pop airwaves in the 70s. Producer and songwriter Kenny Gamble, who started the label with partner Leon Huff, will reflect on his place and the labels in music history. And producer and arranger Tom Bell, a childhood friend and collaborator of Kenny Gamble, will talk about his part in crafting one of the lasting sounds of that era. In part, the rise of the Philly soul sound was inspired by other famous regional soul labels of the 60s, Berry Gordy's Detroit-based Motown Records and the Memphis-based purveyor of Southern soul, Stax Records. Kenny Gamble explains.
7: I think that the Philly sound is basically a marketing tool, because it's like the Motown sound, they had the Memphis sound, so we said, well, let's create the Philly sound, you know? Mm-hmm. And the Philly sound pretty much was, from a musical standpoint, was really some wonderful musicians like Vince Montana, who played the vibes, mm-hmm. Huff, who played most of the keyboards on many things. Tommy Bell used to play the organ, and he was a great keyboard player also. Philly sound was like a gospel blues rhythm sound with jazz overtones. So we would take the octaves on the guitar and put them in harmony sometimes with the vibes and the piano. So you get like a George Shearing kind of middle there with the funky rhythm underneath. And then with the strings and horns, we had some wonderful violin players. And with Tommy Bell and Bobby Martin as the basic arrangers that we had, and Jack Faith, who was excellent arrangers, it was like a symphonic sound with the strings and horns. So you had classical, jazz, and blues and gospel guts like at the bottom of it, with the wonderful, exciting artists that we had, and the songs, which were so, they were meticulous. These songs were not just regular songs. These songs were really, they went through the fire in order to get on a session.
16: But how did it all start? Author John Jackson details what originally drove Kenny Gamble to get involved in music.
17: Kenny, actually, he wanted to be a singer. That was the first strong desire that he seems to have had since he was a child. He wanted to sing. He wanted to be a singer. And that desire led to everything else. And, of course, we're talking about a time period of the late 1950s and early 1960s. And we're dealing with the racial climate in America and in Philadelphia at the time. And here are two young black men from the ghetto, penniless figures, but they both had this strong desire to get into music. Tom Bell was a musical genius. He started playing the piano when he was 6 years old. He could play 18 instruments. He could play an entire orchestra himself. You had these two individuals with this burning desire to establish themselves in music, and here they were up against the racial climate of the times, and doors literally were closed to them, and they found a great deal of frustration in the beginning in trying to break into the music industry.
16: Although they would work together later on, for the time being, Tom Bell and Kenny Gamble went their separate ways.
17: Although they were friends, they kind of drifted apart musically after that, and Kenny needed a partner, because as much as Tommy was a musical genius and could play 19 instruments and write musical scores, Kenny couldn't write a note. He could play maybe three chords on a guitar, but he did everything by ear. So Kenny needed someone with a musical training to work with, and that's how he teamed up with Leon Huff, which happened in the early 1960s. Leon Huff was a session piano player who worked in Philadelphia and New York on many, many records. And so that's how Gamble and Huff got together. And they, of course, eventually formed Philadelphia International Records. Tommy remained kind of independent. He was never a part of Philadelphia International Records. He was kind of like an independent producer. And what he did do with Gamble and Huff was eventually combine their huge song publishing resources, and they called it Mighty Three Music. So they did work together in that way. But basically, it was Gamble and Huff producing together and Tommy Bell producing on his own.
16: Leon Huff, Kenny Gamble, and Tom Bell saw the ascendancy of the civil rights movement as they started their careers.
17: I think Philadelphia is caught up in that, and there was a great deal of racial antagonism in the city at that time and during that era. I think Gamble and Huff particularly used that tension to and incorporated it in their music. It came out in a lot of the music of the OJs, that edginess, that kind of hard edginess that you hear in most of their up-tempo music, like Backstabbers.

0: Kenny Gamble was always socially oriented, and he used the music to promote a lot of his ideas of black pride and black independence. Kenny used that more so than Tom Bell did. But I think the music of Philadelphia International became linked to the early 1970s when the black pride had been established, and white society was kind of looking at black society and accepting it more so. It's evident in the pop culture media at the time, the early 1970s, on television, a lot of black people who had not had success before suddenly were very popular, and shows like All in the Family came on and dealt with racial issues, and the Jeffersons came out of that. And so the music was closely linked to what was going on in American society at the time, I think, and the fact that Philadelphia International got established at all by a giant white record company indicates that blacks were being regarded more seriously within the culture than they had been previous to that time.
1: Eventually, Gamble and Huff made a deal with Columbia Records to create the now famous Philadelphia International Records label. But before that, they had several hits working as producers for other labels like Atlantic and Chess. One of the most successful of these early songs was The Soul Survivors' Expressway to Your Heart.
0: The Soul Survivors were a white street group in Philadelphia who had never made a record, but they had a tremendous following, a live following, and Gamble and Huff saw this, and they knew because of this live following that there was something to the group. At the time, a new expressway, a federal highway, had just been cut through the heart of Philadelphia, and it was a hot topic of conversation. Gamble and Huff came up with a song called Expressway to Your Heart, and they brought the Soul Survivors into the studio, and they cut the record, and lo and behold, it became a national hit. I'm not sure if it sold a million records, but it was a national hit, and that was the song that put Gamble and Huff on the musical horizon, and not only drew the attention of others in the music industry, it also proved to themselves that, hey, we might be better than we thought we were. We might be able to do a lot more than we ever dreamed that we could do. So Expressway to Your Heart really started the whole thing for Gamble and Huff.

0: Expressway to Your Heart by The Soul Survivors, one of Gamble and Huff's early hits, released in 1967. That song, among others, helped convince the talented duo to push themselves further in the business.
1: What happened was, as the hits started to pile up, Gamble and Huff realized they had more talent than capital, and they couldn't really promote their recordings on their own label and do the recordings justice. They needed money, and just as important as the money, they needed distribution, which, of course, in the record industry is critical. And so they needed a record label, a big company.
0: Columbia, a well-established record company, seemed like the place for Gamble and Huff to go to.
1: Here you had Gamble and Huff, who needed a giant record company that could distribute their records. And you had Columbia Records, who was looking for a way to get into black popular music. So it was kind of a mutual thing for both parties. Ironically, Columbia didn't want to form a label for Gamble and Huff. They wanted to hire Gamble and Huff as black producers and just have Gamble and Huff come and work for them. And of course, Gamble and Huff said, no way. We want our own label. That's the only way that we're going to make this deal happen. You have to give us our own label, and then we will work with that through you. And that's how Philadelphia International came about. Columbia was reluctant to do it, but Gamble and Huff demanded it. And in 1970, Philadelphia International Records was formed. And of course, we know it went on to become the most successful label of the early black label of the early 1970s. It even for a while was more prominent than Berry Gordy's Motown at that time.
0: The Detroit-based Motown label saw the height of their success in the 1960s with artists like Stevie Wonder, Marvin Gaye, The Temptations, and Diana Ross and The Supremes. Kenny Gamble.
2: I think that Motown was like a model. And the Philly sound, the Motown sound, you know, we made records, good records, and we were conscious of the marketplace. Mm-hmm. And I think our music was for every, music is universal. So, right. you know, and so we really didn't have to worry about whether it was, because black people, white people, that's society is all involved in all that old mess. You know, the people, everyday humans, people, are not really interested in that. They're interested in what is quality, what's good, and if you treat me right, I'll treat you right. In fact, like rap music, I mean, everybody down to rap music in the beginning, oh, it's this, it's that, whatever. But that's what the people want, rap music. You know, the kids, that's their music. So you just have to follow your own niche and make whatever your point is and make it valuable and make it a win-win situation for everybody.
0: While Motown Records had its Hitsville, USA recording studio, Philadelphia International Records had Sigma Sound. And just as the Funk Brothers served as studio musicians for Motown, the group MFSB breathed life into the Philly sound.
1: Well, the studio where it happened was called Sigma Sound, and that became a very integral part of the sound of Philadelphia itself. And most of the records cut in Philadelphia in the 1970s were done at Sigma Sound. The studio was that big. You had to book months in advance in the 1970s to even get near that studio. And the studio itself was new. It was run by a man who was a musical whiz, and he put the thing together by himself. And it was cutting-edge technology. The musicians collectively became to be known as MFSB, mother, father, sister, brother. And they were literally the best studio musicians in Philadelphia. Kenny Gamble needed MFSB because of his lack of musical ability. What would happen was, Kenny being a singer, if he got an idea, he would go in the studio with these guys and he would say, okay, this is what I want. And he would sing to them. He wouldn't write it down. He couldn't write music. He would sing something and they would sit there with their instruments and noodle around and get a riff or something. And Kenny would go, no, yeah. Okay, keep that. Don't use that. And they would work in the studio that way and literally build a song. And that's how most of the music for those Philadelphia International hits was created. It was all extemporaneous at the moment. They went in and they didn't know what they were going to do. And with Gamble singing what he had in his head and the musicians interpreting it until they got what Gamble wanted. That's how things were put together.
0: Though their creative contribution was better recognized than Motown's Funk Brothers, Philly's MFSB would eventually become dissatisfied with what they received for their talents.
1: All of the names, unlike Berry Gordy and Motown, all of those MFSB players were listed on the record albums. If you take an old Philadelphia International album, every musician is listed on there. So they, in a way, these people were getting more recognition than studio musicians ever got before. However, as they sat day after day and helped create some of the music that was put on record, when the records came out, their names were listed on the album covers, but they were not listed as writers of the music. And for some songs, they created probably as much of the music as maybe Gamble and Huff did, and yet they got no credit and, of course, no writing royalties. And over a period of time, as Gamble and Huff and Philly International got bigger and bigger, these guys grew frustrated because they weren't making the big bucks as they saw that Gamble and Huff were making. This situation reached a point where a core of those musicians said, finally, we're not going to do this anymore. You're not cutting us in on the songwriting. We're helping you write the songs, and we're not going to work for you anymore. The core of those musicians actually in the mid-1970s walked away from Gamble and Huff and kind of went on their own. And Gamble and Huff, to their credit, went out and recruited a whole new group of MFSB players in the mid-70s, and they kind of never lost stride in doing so.
0: To hear the MFSB sound in its prime, here is the OJ's 1973 release For the Love of Money. Many of the MFSB musicians felt that this was more their instrumental than an OJ song.

0: For the Love of Money by the OJs. As one of the most popular and influential Philly soul groups, they were part of what made Philly International Records great. Kenny Gamble.
1: The OJs, I mean, they were, and they still are, I mean, probably the inspiration to Gamble and Huff. I mean, the OJs really, you can't take a bad song to the OJs. The OJs are some of the greatest vocalists that they are, so we had to, I mean, it was a challenge for us to write for the OJs and for all of the artists, Teddy Pendergrass and Wilson Pickett and all the people that we work with. These were natural born singers, and so they had tremendous ability, and we had to bring that out in them. And the only way we could bring that out was to really try to write songs that that came from the heart.
0: Kenny Gamble would labor over lyrics in an effort to create songs that expressed a genuine emotion. He explains how he came up with Billy Paul's 1972 hit, Me and Mrs. Jones.
1: At the Schubert Building, there was a place called Boots. It was a little bar downstairs, restaurant, cafe. And I used to go down there every day just about, you know, get something to eat or get something to drink or whatever. And just sit down and talk to the, as a break, talk to the barmaid down there. And we had a good relationship because we were right upstairs. But every day I used to notice this little gentleman, well-dressed gentleman. And he used to come in and sit in the same booth. And then maybe a few minutes later, this young, beautiful girl used to come in and they sit there and talk. And so one day I told, and they would play, they go to the jukebox and she would play these songs and so forth. And so one day I went down and I said, this guy looks like he's a judge or something like that, you know. And something popped in my head. And I said, that's Mrs. Jones. Well, I mean, Mrs. Jones is just anybody, you know what I mean? It's like, and Huff was there. I said, Huff, let's write a song called Me and Mrs. Jones. And so we wrote that song based on that experience. And it's pretty much about relationships. And why so many people can relate to it is because that's pretty much what a lot of people are doing. It's not the best thing to do, but it's what a lot of people do in this country. They have these secret relationships. And so it has a happy ending.

Me and Mrs. Jones by Billy Paul. We'll be back in a moment with more of the story of Philadelphia International Records. Tom Bell looks at his major weakness and explains what he brought to Philadelphia International Records when he teamed up with his old collaborator and friend, Kenny Gamble. That's in a moment on The World Cafe.

0: 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Tune into It's Lit, Y'all, the book and literature show hosted by Mississippi Book Festival's own Ellen Daniels. 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
1: The U.S. and Iran have an agreement. It's not a peace deal. It's a memorandum of understanding, of a new understanding of the reality between Washington and Tehran.
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4: Hey, I'm Rena Duris. We are revisiting a 2005 special today with former World Cafe host David Dye about the Philadelphia Sound as part of our Sense of Place Philadelphia series.
5: As we continue the story of the rise of Philly's soul, we look at what happened when Tom Bell started working with Gamble and Huff's label, Philadelphia International Records. While Bell was working as a producer for the Philly Groove label in the late 60s, he helped create Delphonic's classics like Didn't I Blow Your Mind This Time and La La Means I Love You. Known for his beautiful arrangements, Bell may have surprised some when he started out at Philadelphia International. Unlike Kenny Gamble, he rarely sang out parts to the musicians.
6: When Tom Bell went into the studio, every note, literally every note that he wanted played was written down on the music. He would walk into the studio, he would hand each musician the sheet of paper, and that was what they were to play, and that was the only thing they were to play. Heaven help them if they dared play a note that Tommy Bell had not written on paper. He had everything planned out before he went into the studio, and there's an anecdote that was told to me about Earl Young, the famous drummer who went on to star with the Tramps in the disco era. Earl was the drummer, and he had heard Tommy Bell's reputation about being a stickler for notes and how you had to stick to the script. And they were in the middle of a song, and a fly that was in the studio landed on Earl Young's paper, and they said Earl Young played the fly as a note that written on the paper when he got to it. That's how much he was concentrating on playing the notes that were written down. But Gamble and Huff and Tom Bell could not be further apart in the way that the music was constructed. And yet, when you listen to the recordings from both, you can't really tell that there was that much of a difference in the recording process.
5: While he was well respected for his many talents, Tom Bell had at least one glaring weakness. He explains what he struggled with during the course of his career.
7: Lyrics don't interest me one bit. I like people to do what is natural to them. See, I've tried. It took too long and makes you sweat too hard for it to come out like nothing. Those lyrics were nasty. They were terrible. They were ugly. Somebody heard those lyrics, they'd look at me and say, oh, yeah, okay, man. See, so if you know, you have to tell the truth about yourself now. Let's not play games here with yourself. Fool the world. Don't fool yourself. You know what sounds right and what doesn't. Don't force stuff on people that you know. It stinks. And that's the kind of lyric I would write. I'm not a lyricist. No way. But I'll tell you what. I'll let you know when it's right. That I can do. I don't know how to do it, though.
5: So to make many of his classic recordings, Bell worked with lyricist Linda Creed.
6: Linda Creed, I don't think she was born in Philadelphia, but she lived in Philadelphia, and she was an aspiring songwriter. She actually wrote poetry. And Tom Bell was a musical genius when it came to instruments, but Tom Bell was not a lyricist, and so he wrote the music, and he needed a lyricist. Most of the Creed Bell, the big hits, came with the stylistics. Instead of having Linda Creed sit around while Tom Bell came up with the music, he would put the music together and give it, and then she would take it home and work from home sometimes. Tom didn't know what she was writing until it was finished. Between the two of them, that's how they constructed most of their songs.

0: Betcha by Golly Wow by The Stylistics. Lyricist Linda Creed worked with producer and arranger Tom Bell to create that song. While Bell struggled with lyrics, Kenny Gamble enjoyed having the outlet they provided. Sometimes Gamble used lyrics to express his feelings about what he saw around him in the 1970s, like in the song Let's Clean Up the Ghetto.
1: The lyrics that I wrote pretty much were from everyday life. You know, like Clean Up the Ghetto and Give the People What They Want. These songs are basically things that I saw in the world. I mean, the world is got every conceivable good in it and every conceivable evil in it. And you have to pretty much, you know, pull from it, extract from it, and try to get the best quality of life that you can. So Clean Up the Ghetto was a song that had to do with, it was not only a song, but it was a program where all over the country, I used to travel all over the country, and every city that I would go into, me and Huff, and whether we were promoting records or at a BMA seminar or something, whatever, you know, I would always get a car and get somebody to drive me to the African-American communities just to see what was happening all over the country. And what I found out is that it's not just here in Philadelphia. This is not an isolated case. That all over the country, that the black communities in America are devastated. And I used to think about it all the time. And I said, well, I said, this shouldn't be. I don't think, not in America. I mean, it doesn't have to be. And so the ghetto in this particular song, if you read the liner notes on it, is not really a place, although it is a place.
0: Mm-hmm.
1: But it's a state of mind.

was in New York City a few months ago, and the garbage and the trash men were on strike. I'm talking about the maintenance people for the city. What they were trying to do was they were trying to get a little more money, you know, get a little raise in pay. But at that particular time, the city was broke. They were about ready to declare default. I tell you, the garbage in some places was stacked up 2-3 stories high. At night, boy,

order for us to get it like it's supposed to be, as far as cleanliness, you know, and safety, we got to get together and do it for ourselves. That's the only way it's going to be done. And you know what I'm talking about? Let me tell you what I mean.

0: Although Gamble used the music to express social concerns, he was also known for his focus on the bottom line. Author John Jackson.
1: The owner of Sigma Sound, which played such an important part in the Philadelphia Sound, was a fellow named Joe Tarsia, and he was a white man. And he probably summed up best the racial feelings that ran throughout Philadelphia International. And he said to me, Kenny Gamble never thought about black or white. Kenny Gamble was interested in green. And Kenny Gamble never let race determine any of the talent that he used in any facet of Philadelphia International.
0: Another classic O.J.'s song, Love Train, expressed Kenny Gamble's desire for all types of people to work together. He explains what Love Train means to him.
2: This song represents really what the Sound of Philadelphia really is all about, and what Universal Companies is all about. Everything that we're trying to do is that people coming together and being able to live together, tolerate each other, respect one another. We got such a great opportunity. We got such a great life. And so Love Train has all of these different nations talking about all these places, how people can get together and work as a unit.

0: Love Train by the OJs. While Gamble felt at ease expressing himself on more controversial topics, Bell preferred to stay away from certain areas in his songs.
1: Kenny Gamble was probably the one who didn't stay away from social topics, but Tom Bell was interested in the music more so than anything else, and he didn't want anything to hold the music back, and so there were certain topics that he really didn't want to get into musically, and one of those topics was religion. And when he wrote, he and Linda Creed wrote together, of course, and Linda Creed had written a song called You Make Me Feel Brand New, and she started to play it, and she got to the line about God bless you, and Tommy Bell exploded, and whoa, wait a minute, well, you know, what are you, where are you going writing about God bless you? This is not, you know, we're not putting this out, no way. Linda Creed was very sensitive, and she burst out into tears in the studio, and, oh, you don't like my song. And I think it was Linda Creed's father who finally convinced Tom Bell to, in this one instance, put out a song with a reference to God. And Tom Bell relented, and of course, You Make Me Feel Brand New just became another one of their golden hits.

0: You Make Me Feel Brand New by The Stylistics, written by Tom Bell and lyricist Linda Creed. We'll be back in a moment with a conclusion to the story of Philadelphia International Records and a closer look at one of the other signature Philly soul groups, Harold Melvin and the Blue Notes. Author Joe Jackson will explore what created the rift between Melvin and the talented singer Teddy Pendergrass. That's in a moment on The World Cafe.
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2: 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Uplifting gospel from the Mississippi Mass Choir. Peerless Dobro Master, Jerry Douglas. 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
4: You're listening to a 2005 World Cafe special with former host David Dye about the Philadelphia sound. I'm Raina Duras, and we're revisiting this as part of our new Sense of Place Philadelphia series.
0: As we conclude the story of Philadelphia International Records and the Philly soul sound, we take a closer look at one of the signature groups of the era, the Blue Notes. The group suffered under the conflict between band leader Harold Melvin and singer Teddy Pendergrass.
5: Harold Melvin had been around Philadelphia for years, and he was not an original Blue Note. The group went back to the early 1950s, and it was kind of a revolving door thing where different people would come in and out. And at one point in the 1950s, Harold was in, and over a period of time, he kind of became the de facto leader of the group, and to the extent where it finally became Harold Melvin and the Blue Notes. He was a very dictatorial person. He ran the group as his own, and his word was law. When Teddy Pendergrass, who started out with the Blue Notes, finally went out on his own, and part of the reason for his doing so was the friction with Harold Melvin. And also, I should add, part of it was the fact that when the Blue Notes got really big, and Teddy, of course, was the lead singer, they would go out on the road, and they would think that the singer was Harold Melvin and not Teddy Pendergrass, and that didn't sit very well with Teddy, and that was another reason that he did eventually go out on his own and had a career probably more successful than he did with the Blue Notes.
0: While everyone respected the talents of Pendergrass, some felt that Melvin made more of an impact on the sound of Philadelphia. Kenny Gamble.
6: Pendergrass was an exception, and Hal Melvin was really the exception because he was the founder of the Blue Notes, and he was with the Blue Notes since 1959. That's when he started. And when we signed the Blue Notes, I used to always tell Hal, I said, Hal, you got to get a great lead singer. Because Hal was a good lead singer himself, but he had a real mellow, soft kind of voice. If you hear some of his records, you know, he had a very nice voice. But I said, you need a guy that can really, you know, tear the house down, you know what I mean? And so we went through maybe four or five different lead singers. And then one day Huff was rehearsing. Teddy was the drummer in the group. And Huff was rehearsing him in the Blue Notes one day, and I walked in, and Huff said, man, this is the guy. I said, this guy is great. So, you know, I listened to him, and it's a natural. Yeah. Some things are just natural. So Teddy, when we wrote I Miss You and the Love Our Laws, and it was unbelievable, a challenge. These two writers like Gamble and Huff, we needed a challenge. I can't just write for an ordinary singer. I want someone that is, number one, unique within themselves, who's not trying to be like somebody else. So it doesn't sound like another person. I want somebody who's got their own unique sound and that they have strength in their voices so that they can get the dimensions that you need in order to make a song grow. And so you have high points and low points of the song. So the artist has to be able to deliver that. It's like being an actor. You have to emote when you're in that studio. These guys used to take off their shirts and be sweating, and I loved it.

0: The Love I Lost by Harold Melvin and the Blue Notes. In many ways, that group and the Philadelphia International label helped start the next musical era. Author John Jackson.
1: Philadelphia International and Harold Melvin and the Blue Notes in particular had an influence on the start of disco. During the disco period, Gamble and Huff went to great lengths to distance themselves from disco as music. People would say that they were making disco records, and Gamble and Huff would say, no, we make dance records, we don't make disco records. You know, they might be played in discos, but we don't make disco music, we make dance music. And so they kind of were ahead of the curve in that disco backlash that eventually rose in the late 1970s in disassociating themselves from disco music per se.
0: After many years of success, Philadelphia International Records would be close to closing its doors by the end of the 70s. There were many reasons behind the label's decline.
1: It was a combination of things. Number one, in the music industry, nothing lasts forever. Everything has its cycles. Even the great Motown came to an end, more or less, or an end with their sustained popularity. Part of the problem was Gamble and Huff's unwillingness to change with the music of the times. The height of Philadelphia International was really the mid-1970s. And then black music started to change. The funk music came into vogue during that time. In the late 1970s, rap began to appear also. And rap was really the antithesis to that sweet orchestral Philadelphia sound. So in one way, the Philadelphia International sound had run its course, and yet Gamble and Huff kind of never got over that sound, and they kept trying to perpetuate it. And that was another reason that the label in the late 1970s kind of started to lose steam. Gamble and Huff were not the best business people, and they had a lot of problems behind the scenes business-wise. They had problems with some of their musicians leaving. There was a level of discontent at Philadelphia International that just seemed to rise because of the fact that a lot of people there, musicians, songwriters, a lot of people there felt they were contributing more to the pie and getting less and less monetary rewards. So all of these things, they all kind of came together in the late 1970s to bring Philadelphia International down. Another thing was there was a payola scandal in the 1970s focused on black music, and that kind of hurt black music in general, not only Philadelphia International, but that was another part of it. And so by the late 1970s, Philly International was really down to Teddy Pendergrass and the OJs were really the only artists that were doing anything for the label as the 1970s ended. And Philadelphia International was close to extinction. They were still in business, but barely hanging on.
0: Though it had to end, Tom Bell sums up what he hopes everyone will remember about the sound of Philadelphia in that era.
2: Those were fun days, and they were creative days. It was music caught us at our best, and we gave our best.
0: The Sound of Philadelphia originally aired in 2005. It's part of our Sense of Place Philly. Thanks to John Jackson, the author of House on Fire, The Rise and Fall of Philly's Soul, and of course, Kenny Gamble and Tom Bell.
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6: Still a few chances for showers and thunderstorms coming into the state. We're also very warm and muggy this upcoming weekend. Very soupy tropical air mass still in place. For the Oxford area through the night, cloudy, low upper 60s. A few showers and thunderstorms bubbling up Saturday into Saturday night. And more chances likely Sunday for Father's Day. For the Greenwood area, cloudy as the night goes on, a low 70s. The rounds of showers with thunderstorms Saturday and Sunday with some heavy rain chances. Highs for the weekend, upper 80s. Pascagoula, scattered thunderstorms possible through the night. And those scattered thunderstorms around for Saturday and for Sunday with highs upper 80s. I'm meteorologist Jennifer Naramore. 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
7: President Trump and Iranian leadership have now signed a memorandum of understanding that will put a halt to the Iran war for now. We will go through the MOU point by point to better understand what it changes, not only for the region, not only regarding Iran's nuclear ambitions, not only for the global energy market, but more fundamentally what the MOU changes about the influence and power of the United States.
8: The region obviously has a great deal of worries about Iran, but they also have seen that the U.S. has been both reckless and unwise and has brought great calamity on the region, created a lot of, cost and danger to the region, and also at the same time has no plans for solving it.
7: I'm Meghna Chakrabarty. Today on Point, a new understanding of Iran and the United States. Stay with us.
9: Live from NPR News, I'm Dale Willman. The Department of Homeland Security is abandoning a plan to use a Georgia warehouse as an ICE detention center. It would have been one of the largest such proposed sites in the nation. Grant Blankenship of Georgia Public Broadcasting has more.
10: The warehouse in the city of Social Circle was slated to detain as many as 10,000 people, tripling the city's population. The city said its water and sewer infrastructure couldn't support that. Now, the Georgia District's Republican congressman tells the city the plan for their warehouse is dead. Democratic Senator Raphael Warnock also worked with the city to oppose the plan and credits popular resistance for the outcome.
11: It's clear to me now that this White House and this administration viewed Social Circle's concerns as nothing more than a thorn in their side.
10: Warnock says he's yet to confirm reports that DHS is selling almost all the ICE warehouses. For NPR News, I'm Grant Blankenship.
9: Abortion providers say they'll offer medication abortion to Missourians for the first time in years. The decision comes after a judge in Kansas ruled that many current abortion restrictions violate that state's constitution. Sarah Fenton of member station St. Louis Public Radio reports.
12: State voters in 2024 approved an amendment that put the right to an abortion in the Missouri Constitution. The state's Planned Parenthood affiliates soon sued to strike down dozens of restrictions governing the procedure that they say violated the new law. In the meantime, providers resumed some abortions, but said the rules made prescribing medication abortions impossible. The new ruling found rules such as a 72-hour waiting period and a rule that requires tissue to be sent to a lab after an abortion are now unlawful under the new amendment. The state's attorney general says she'll fight to appeal the decision to the state Supreme Court. For NPR News, I'm Sarah Fenton in St. Louis.
9: Secretary of State Marco Rubio says another round of talks between Israel and Lebanon will be held next week in Washington, D.C. This will be the fifth round of direct political talks between the two sides. They will take place at the State Department. NPR's Jackie Northam has more on our story.
13: Secretary Rubio held a phone call with Lebanese President Joseph Ayoun, during which he reiterated the need to disarm the Iranian-backed militant group Hezbollah and reestablish control over all Lebanese territory. That's according to a State Department readout of the conversation. Hezbollah has in the past rejected any peace deal between Israel and the government of Lebanon. Rubio also stressed that bilateral negotiations between Lebanon and Israel represent the only feasible path to ending recurrent cycles of violence. Meanwhile, Israel and Hezbollah have agreed to a ceasefire after intense fighting threatened to derail fragile peace talks between the U.S. and Iran. Jackie Northam, NPR News.
9: And you're listening to NPR News. A six-month-old girl from the eastern part of the Democratic Republic of Congo was buried on Friday. She had died earlier in the week from Ebola. She was the third child from the same orphanage to die from the disease over the past several weeks. There are now 894 confirmed cases from the outbreak, and so far there have been more than 200 deaths. This outbreak is now three times worse than a previous one in Uganda back in 2000. The U.S. men's soccer team won 2-0 against Australia in Seattle today. Izzy Ross of member station KNKX spoke with some of the fans who turned out to watch the match.
14: 18-year-old Ava Jalali was thrilled. She watched the game with her family in Seattle Stadium.
15: It was electric. It's filled with USA fans. There's no similar experience like it when everybody is just chanting really loudly.
14: Although the match was disappointing for Australian fans, it was still an experience to remember for people like Jim Cumming.
16: I've lived in Seattle for 35 years waiting for this day. Australia versus US.
14: The next match in Seattle is Wednesday between Qatar and Bosnia and Herzegovina. And the next game for Team USA is against Turkey on Thursday in Los Angeles. For NPR News, I'm Izzy Ross in Seattle.
9: North Carolina hopes to win its first ever national championship in baseball this weekend. The Tar Heels take on Oklahoma in the College World Series Finals. The best of three series begins on Saturday. Both teams went 3-0 in bracket play. While the Sooners finished 11th in SEC play, they've been on an eight-game win streak, averaging 10.4 runs per game. I'm Dale Willman, NPR News.
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7: This is On Point. I'm Meghna Chakrabarty. It's called a Memorandum of Understanding. Not a peace deal between the U.S. and Iran, but an attempt to establish terms under which both nations can proceed to negotiating how to finalize an actual peace deal. And though the 60-day clock to finalization is already ticking, the process has been already delayed, which shows just how little agreement there may be even over the basic memorandum of understanding. Now, I know that is a lot of confusing diplomatic speak, isn't it? Well, it is in keeping with the unrelenting confusion that has defined the U.S. and Israel's war with Iran. Take, for example, President Trump's avowed position earlier this month. He was absolutely certain that Americans' economic struggles were nowhere on his mind when pursuing an endgame with Iran.
17: Not even a little bit. The only thing that matters when I'm talking about Iran, they can't have a nuclear weapon. I don't think about Americans' financial situation. I don't think about anybody. I think about one thing. We cannot let Iran have a nuclear weapon. That's all. That's the only thing that motivates.
7: Well, that not even a little bit has now turned into a central reason for Trump's support of the MOU. Here's what he said at the G7 summit this week.
18: I didn't want to see economic catastrophe. If you kept this going, that could have happened. But all I know is every time we talked about the possibility of peace, the stock market shot up like a rocket ship. It never went down. They didn't like it, the people. You know, the stock market is more brilliant than anybody there is, including the people on the stage, other than me, of course.
7: Well, the confusion continues. Vice President J.D. Vance was supposed to be in Switzerland today to begin the first round of technical talks between the U.S. and Iran. Vance's trip has been delayed. The White House announced yesterday that logistics had not been, quote, simple or predictable. Why? Well, the Trump administration had told Iran that Israel agreed not to further escalate attacks in Lebanon. However, last night, at least 18 people were killed by heavy Israeli artillery strikes in southern Lebanon. Israel's military said Hezbollah has repeatedly violated ceasefire agreements, and the IDF says it will continue to strike in southern Lebanon. So what specifically is in the Memorandum of Understanding, and does it even matter if clearly there does not seem to be a shared understanding on the ground even right now? And what has changed strategically both on the ground and then politically between the United States, Iran, and Israel. Well, we will begin today with Vali Nasser, professor of international affairs and Middle East studies at the Johns Hopkins University School of Advanced International Studies. He's also author of the book Iran's Grand Strategy, A Political History. Professor Nasser, welcome back to On Point.
19: Good to be with you. Thank you.
7: Well, I just want to start with the immediate happenings of last night and today. Now, in the MOU, it clearly states at the top of the MOU that this is an understanding between the United States of America and the Islamic Republic of Iran. For as long as Israel is not a named party in the MOU, does it mean that it will be very, very challenging, if not impossible, to actually begin negotiations over a final peace deal?
19: Without a doubt, because the United States went to this war with Israel. They were partners. They were hand in glove together strategically. And Israel is also engaged in a war in Lebanon. Yet the United States wanted to finish this war with Iran, and Iran made it conditional that although it's not talking to Israel and Israel is not party to the U.S.-Iran talks, that there has to also be a ceasefire in Lebanon. So in a way, Israel is being put in a position to have to observe the terms of a deal to which it was not a party. And also, it does not view it to be in its interest, because Israel has not been reconciled at this moment in time that the United States, with or without Israel, should actually arrive at a peace with Iran. It would have preferred the U.S. to continue fighting Iran at any cost, and that Israel wanted to continue fighting Hezbollah at any cost. So this outcome is not welcome by Israel, and I think it's also particularly problematic for Prime Minister Netanyahu politically at home, because he's coming under fire for these terms.
7: Indeed. Okay. So I want to bring another voice into the conversation. He's Nicholas Burns. He's the former U.S. ambassador to China. He served in that position from 2021 to 2025. He was also the lead U.S. negotiator on Iran's nuclear program during the administration of George W. Bush. He's also been a U.S. ambassador to NATO, and he's currently a professor of the practice of diplomacy and international relations at Harvard's Kennedy School of Government. Ambassador Burns, welcome to the show.
20: Thank you very much.
7: Okay, well, I actually would like for both of you, mostly for On Point listeners, to actually read point number one in the MOU, because I think it gets to the challenge that we're seeing right now on the ground. And that point is the United States of America and the Islamic Republic of Iran and their allies in the current war are signing this MOU to declare the immediate and permanent termination of military operations on all fronts. And here comes the key part, including in Lebanon, and to undertake from now on not to initiate any war or any military operation against each other, and it goes on, and ensuring the territorial integrity and sovereignty of Lebanon. The final deal will confirm the permanent termination of the war on all fronts, including in Lebanon, and other provisions of this paragraph. The word Lebanon appears three times in the first part of, in part one of the MOU. Ambassador Burns, why would the United States, why would have President Trump actually agreed to sign this if there's already ample evidence that the White House doesn't have that much influence in curbing the decision-making of Prime Minister Netanyahu or the Israeli military?
20: Well, it is a very weak agreement, and there are seeds of the destruction of this deal, landmines, if you will, sea mines in it. But here's why I think the president went ahead, President Trump. We were at a stalemate. Mm-hmm. The war had not worked out the way that President Trump and Prime Minister Netanyahu had anticipated, as Vali correctly said. And what does this do for the United States? The ceasefire stops bombing by all sides. It prevents further loss of life on all sides. We lost 13 soldiers. The Israelis lost lives. The Iranians lost thousands of lives. And it opens the Strait of Hormuz. That ends the most significant global energy crisis in half a century. That will, at some point, lower the cost of gas for Americans, fertilizer, ammonium. The Strait of Hormuz, so important for the global economy. That's what we get from this. That's not nothing here. That's something positive for the United States. The problem is, as you've correctly identified, Magna, this Lebanon is the possible seat of destruction of this agreement. They couldn't even convene the talks today in Switzerland because Hezbollah actually fired on Israel. Four Israeli soldiers dead, mm-hmm. tank soldiers. Mm-hmm. And then Israel responded. It begins.
1: Ambassador Burns, hang on here for just a second, because your line is kind of dropping in and out. But you had said that Hezbollah had fired on an Israeli position, four Israeli soldiers died, and then Israel retaliated. And I think at least last I saw that 18, if not more, people in Lebanon, in southern Lebanon, died as a result of those retaliatory attacks. Your point is well taken, but it also means that we not have do not have a cessation of of attacks. We don't have a cessation of military operations. We haven't achieved that, even though you said earlier that's what this MOU brings.
20: You know, I think the Iranians are going to try to keep this agreement together for a certain period of time, because what do they want? They want to have the free flow of Iranian oil, and therefore the revenues from that, because their economy is on the skids. And so I think it will keep the Iranians in these negotiations for that part of it. But Lebanon and Israel, that's a quite different matter. And unless that fighting can be curbed, that's going to slow down this 60-day period of negotiations. This is basically, Magna, a ceasefire. And yet everything gets put into 60 days, which is far too short a time to resolve the nuclear issue and the terms of the future relationship between the U.S. and Iran.
1: Okay. Well, Vali Nasr, I'm going to come back to you in just a second, but let's listen to what Vice President J.D. Vance had to say specifically about Israeli military actions just this week. He was in a press conference yesterday.
21: You've seen people within Bibi's cabinet who have come out and attacked the deal, and in some ways very personally attacked the President of the United States. And I guess my message to them would be twofold. Number one, Donald J. Trump is the only head of state in the entire world who is sympathetic to the nation of Israel at this moment in time. And he happens to be the head of state of the world superpower. If I was in the cabinet of the Israeli government, I might not be attacking the only powerful ally that I have anywhere left in the entire world.
1: Professor Nasr, your thoughts?
19: Well, I think these are quite strong words. And if Iran is listening to this, I think they would see even advantage in escalating tensions between U.S. and Israel. I don't know whether the collapse of the ceasefire between Hezbollah and Israel overnight was a result of what is usually the case initially in ceasefires, that it might take some time to assert discipline on the battlefield, or that the Iranians may have even encouraged Hezbollah to test Israel and the U.S. But the outcome, in the sense that the United States is feeling more and more pressure to deal with Israel's unhappiness, is not a bad thing. We're seeing a kind of strategic fissure very publicly between Israel and the United States that is very new and is a benefit to Iran. And secondly, I would say that the United States will find that one way to manage this is that it has to make concessions to both sides. It has to give Israel certain things that it would want out of a final deal. And it also has to give Iran certain things in order to keep it in the negotiations. For instance, right now, the question is how quickly would the blockade go? How quickly would Iran get on the market? Whether there are other concessions that the United States might make in order to keep this going. One important outcome of the way this was signed is that it was originally Vice President Vance who was supposed to go to Geneva and sign this memorandum, but it's the signature of the President of the United States that is on it, and he owns it.
1: Yeah.
19: And it is really up to him to keep it going, and he's going to find it difficult.
1: Well, and he signed it over dinner at Versailles Palace in France. So when we come back, Professor Nasr and Ambassador Burns, I want to go through more of what's actually in the MOU and then continuously return to this question of, and so what now? We'll be back. This is On Point.

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5: You're back with On Point. I'm Meghna Chakrabarty, and today we are taking a deep look at the memorandum of understanding between the U.S. and Iran. We're trying to understand what's happening right now strategically on the ground, and what would it take to meet the deadline, that 60-day deadline that the MOU has for a final peace process, or a peace process to be finalized between the U.S. and Iran. And there's really, obviously, the biggest picture question here is, what does this mean now, specifically for the United States and its influence and power around the world? I'm joined today by Ambassador Nicholas Burns and Professor Vali Nasser. Let's listen to a little bit more of what Vice President J.D. Vance said yesterday. And after the MOU was announced, the vice president says he believes the United States' actions against Iran have been a military success.
6: Their nuclear program has been completely destroyed. Their capacity for enrichment, the facilities at which they were using to develop enrichment and develop a potential nuclear weapon, those facilities are still destroyed. Their conventional military is still destroyed. Their capacity to threaten their neighbors is still largely gone. And now we see whether they are willing to comply with the next step of the president's peace plan.
5: Okay. And so what in the MOU is the enforcement mechanism to get that compliance, as Vice President Vance said? Well, there isn't actually anything specifically written in the MOU, but here's what President Trump said he believes the compliance mechanism actually is.
7: It's a memorandum of understanding, and if I don't like it, we'll go back to shooting at them, dropping bombs on their head. If I don't like it, if they don't behave, we'll go right back to dropping bombs right smack in the middle of their head.
5: Okay, so Ambassador Burns and Professor Nasser, as you both know, there have been numerous hot takes all over media and the internet about, you know, sort of who quote unquote, is the winner in just the outline of this MOU. I'd actually like to hear both of your analysis on this. Ambassador Burns, let me start with you. A lot of people are saying that the memorandum of understanding essentially is total capitulation by the United States to Iranian demands. Your thoughts?
8: I think it's an extremely weak agreement. It gives Iran far too much that it doesn't deserve, and it asks too little of Iran. Here's the specific problem, Meghna, mm-hmm. if you're a negotiator.
5: Yeah.
8: We've given up a lot of our leverage before the talks already begin. We remove the U.S. naval blockade from the Strait of Hormuz so the Iranians can export oil. We remove U.S. forces near Iran in 30 days, And Iran gets a free export of oil, the removal of sanctions. Iran gets a $300 billion fund, potentially. And here's the problem. The United States, and I'm reading from the text, the United States terminates all types of sanctions against Iran, United Nations Security Council, International Atomic Energy Agency, as part of the final deal. So part of this is conditional. If the talks don't proceed well, the United States could fail to do all this, but then where are we left? And when President Trump, you played it, he answered the question yesterday, we'll go back to bombing. But President Trump has shown he has no kind of strength and patience to conduct the kind of sustained military force that might make a difference. In fact, I think this whole war is a sense that Iran was tougher, more patient. They could withstand the pain more than we could. And I think the Iranians have read that and anticipated that for these negotiations. So I think we're in an extremely weak position for the next 60 days.
5: Professor Nasser, let me follow up on that, because to Ambassador Burns' point, again, Section 4 of the MOU, as he said that the United States of America will begin the removal of its naval blockade and any disturbances or impediments against the Islamic Republic of Iran, and will fully end the naval blockade within 30 days. Will fully end. Whereas for Iran's choking off of the Strait of Hormuz, Section 5 says, upon signing the MOU, the Islamic Republic of Iran will make arrangements using its best efforts for the safe passage of commercial vessels with no charge. And then here's a real important little phrase, for 60 days only, from the Persian Gulf to the Sea of Oman and vice versa. I mean, this MOU, as Ambassador Burns is saying, isn't even requiring Iran to say, we're going to hold Hormuz open, period. It's just over that 60-day period, Professor Nasser.
9: Well, to your last two points, first of all, Iran has not conceded in this MOU that it is giving up its claim of control and sovereignty over the Strait of Hormuz, and only that it's going to allow it to open, and that for the 60 days duration of the negotiations, it will not exercise sovereignty in the ways that it has asserted in the past month or so. Secondly, I think the calculation is that the U.S. is lifting its naval blockade much more quickly, because actually it might not be sustainable at the cost and what it takes from the U.S. Navy to keep it in a prolonged way, which goes back again to some of the ill-conceived decisions the president took very hastily, expecting the Iranians to capitulate. But to building on what Nick said, I would say if you read the entirety of this memorandum, it looks like the United States is far more eager for this war to end than Iran is. Mm-hmm. And it was willing to basically continue to give concessions to Iran to actually end the war. Money, as Nick mentioned, ceasefire in Lebanon, promises of further concessions if there is a final deal. And so when the president says, well, if I don't like their handling of the agreement, I'm just going to go back to war, that's a hollow statement. Because very clearly, if he goes back to war, his worst nightmare, which obviously drove his decision-making, namely that he might be Herbert Hoover, may very well happen. So the Iranians don't believe he's going to go to war, because his eagerness to end the war suggests that that he was really, really worried about where this was going economically. And as Nick says, I think the U.S. has really damaged its strategic understanding. I mean, the thing in international affairs is that if you use force, if you threaten to use force, then you have to come through with it in a meaningful way. Otherwise, after that, the emperor has no clothes. Mm-hmm. And it takes a lot for the United States, not with Iran, but with China, with the rest of the region, to restore the credibility that it has lost in this war, and particularly in this agreement.
5: Global credibility. Okay, we're going to come back to that in a second. Ambassador Burns, leaning on your experience as a negotiator, you had talked about Section 7 of the MOU, which outlines the U.S. actions regarding sanctions. And you were right to point out that it says that the U.S. would agree to terminate all types of sanctions against the Islamic Republic of Iran and all unilateral U.S. sanctions, primary and secondary, in an agreed upon schedule as part of the final deal. So they've already made that commitment. Now, again, just keep us educated here with the facts. How does that differ from, for example, the JCPOA? Because if memory serves, previous agreements said that the U.S. would perhaps end sanctions in relation to Iran's nuclear program. Correct me if I'm wrong, Ambassador.
8: No, you're right. And, you know, these sanctions have been put upon Iran over the last 20 years. Many of them are United States Nations Security Council sanctions that Russia and China agreed to. And they're Chapter 7 of the UN Charter. That means every single country in the world needs to sanction Iran. So that's leverage. And in negotiations, you want leverage on your side. I think, you know, anybody listening to this who's negotiated anything in their life knows you need leverage. You need to be able to have strength on your side. We have unilaterally given up most of our strength, and you and I have just read through part of it, and there's more that leaves us in a very weak and vulnerable position as Vice President Vance and the other negotiators go into this. And that is, you know, it's a form of diplomatic malpractice. The Iranians, on the other hand, have a lot of leverage here. Now, they have not been asked, Meghna, to do anything to restrain Hezbollah, creature of Iran, Hamas, the Houthi rebels who can shut down the Red Sea traffic, and they've done that before. And so, you know, I would have been obviously more supportive. I want the United States to succeed here, obviously, if we had actually imposed some restrictions on the Iranians, but the agreement doesn't do it. And I think Vali has really hit upon the fundamental point here. It looks like our president was far too eager to get any type of deal, and therefore agreed to a deal that is very much one-sided in favor of Iran. That's a shame.
5: Yeah. Okay, so maybe I imagine that the White House might argue, well, all the provisions that you just named, Ambassador, regarding requests or demands made to Iran would be done so in the course of negotiating the final peace deal, that, you know, this was just an MOU to get those talks started. However, I also hear both of you saying the U.S. has given up all of its leverage, including, as Professor Nasser said, well, Iran just would call the president's bluff in terms of, you're going to bomb us again? Go ahead. So I wonder, if you were on the negotiating team right now, Ambassador Burns, and this was the MOU in front of you, your tool to begin negotiations, where would you start? How would you get started?
8: I would advise Vice President Vance, and if I were in the position, I would tell the Iranians on the first day, we have 60 days. And all of the benefits fundamentally to Iran flow out of their performance over the next 60 days, i.e., if you don't get to the end of the agreement in the way that we expect you to, we're not going to come through on sanctions relief. We're going to continue to impose the sanctions. We're not going to come through with a $300 billion fund of Arab money to reconstruct Iran. We're going to keep our naval and air forces in the region, i.e. leverage. And that's the only thing that will motivate that kind of attitude, the Iranians actually to come forward in 60 days. And I think, Meghna, the 60 days is a fantasy. In the George W. Bush administration, we actually never got to the negotiating table over 4 years. We ended up sanctioning them. They refused to negotiate. Huh. In the Obama administration, it took over 2 years. So 60 days, simply not enough time. The Iranians will run out the clock in those 60 days, thinking that the United States will not go back to war and the use of force, as President Trump threatened yesterday, and that they'll emerge the winner. So I think you've got to establish on the very first day of the negotiations that all of these benefits to Iran, they're actually provisional, and they're provisional dependent upon Iranian good behavior. That's the only way forward, but we've already given away most of it.
5: Okay, so Professor Nasser, let's listen to what Vice President Vance said about who he sees on the other side of the negotiating table. I mean, here's how he described Iranian leadership again just yesterday.
6: What we've seen over the last couple of months is that the pragmatists within the Iranian system, the people who really do want to transform their relationship with the Middle East and with the world, those people are winning the argument. The United States wants those people to win the argument.
5: Is that who you see in Iranian leadership, Professor Nasser, pragmatist?
9: Well, being pragmatist does not mean that they're going to be easy to deal with. In other words, they're going to be pragmatically difficult to fulfill Iran's interests. So, you know, we should not get lost in our own words. You're dealing with a leadership, which unlike what Vice President Vance or Secretary Rubio have said, I think are fairly have a consensus about how to deal with the United States. They had a strategy about how to wage the war, and now they have a strategy about how to wage diplomacy. And they're very pragmatic about it. It's very clear that they pragmatically got out of the United States a memorandum of understanding, and then they're going to approach these diplomatic talks also very pragmatically. So, you know what, pragmatism does not mean that they're soft or they're liberal or they're, all of a sudden pro-Western. But I also would add to Nick's point, it's written in the memorandum that actually the 60 days could be extended by mutual consent. Mm-hmm. So the pressure would be, again, on a president who doesn't want to go to war and has basically sold this as a deal that he can live with and wants to build on. The pressure would be on him to say, yes, we're having enough progress and we're going to extend it another 60 days or another 30 days. And then we end up in 90 days, 120 days. And even if Iran doesn't get everything it wants, it gets still to sell the oil that right now the waivers that are supposed to come off immediately will be in effect so long as the negotiations are going on.
5: Okay. I want to just stick with who in Iranian leadership we really should be thinking about or concentrating on right now, because I presume, and again, maybe I'm wrong, I can't read the vice president's minds, but when he talks about pragmatists, again, not to get lost in a specific use of that word, but his meaning, maybe he's talking about Iranian President Pezeshkian. I don't know. But because it doesn't seem to me that Iran's current supreme leader, right, the son of the previous Ayatollah, is also, as you said, Professor Nasser, pragmatic insofar as he is seeing no reason to change Iranian strategy, or even, harkening back to what the vice president says, relationships with the Middle East and within the world. I don't see the current supreme leader of Iran thinking, well, yes, we should end our support of Hezbollah in order to become a bigger part of the global community. We should stop our support of Hamas or the Houthis. None of the things that have defined the Iranian revolutionary spirit amongst Iranian leadership seems to have gone away.
9: Well, I would say their support for Hezbollah has nothing to do with revolutionary ideology at this point.
5: Okay.
9: It is an instrument of power. They can wield it against Israel. They have in the past, and they are using it again. The Houthis to them is an instrument of power. The Houthis threat over Bab al-Mandab and closure of Red Sea trade is an instrument of power. So Iran sees in these proxies ability to project power beyond what a country under massive sanctions and in the situation that it is capable to do so. I think we're dealing with a very tough, dug-in regime that is a hostile adversary to the United States, but it's also very calculating. And it's not working off of ideology alone. Its ideology sets it against the United States. But this decision-making is based on calculation to maximize benefits to them. And so they are playing a game of chess with the United States. And in that sense, they are following a strategy. And I think we ought to remain focused on that and not get lost in the fact that they are clerics or they're driven by religion and ideology, because then we miscalculate, as has been shown in this war, that you are dealing with a tough adversary that knows how to play this game.
5: Well, we are talking today about what specifically in the memorandum of understanding between the U.S. and Iran. And as you're hearing, our experts, Vali Nasser and Ambassador Nick Burns, are also talking us through what might happen next, given the provisions that are in the MOU. So we'll have a lot more to talk about when we come back. This is On Point.

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5: You're back with On Point. I'm Meghna Chakrabarty. And just a quick note before we turn to today's conversation. In the very near future, we're going to be talking about baseball. And specifically, do you have a ritual that you do before your favorite baseball team takes the field? Anything from a pair of socks you refuse to wash? If so, kind of gross, but I get it. A song that you won't play or a phrase that you repeat when your favorite player is at bat. We're going to dive into the world of baseball superstitions next week. So we want to hear from you. Send us a message about your most favored superstitions or your most cursed jinxed or lucky or even unlucky baseball stories. And you can do that through the On Point Vox Pop app. It's On Point Vox with an X, Vox Pop. That's the way to send us a really high quality message.

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5: I wish we didn't have the unsettled weather coming our way this weekend, folks, but we do. It looks like the computer model runs are showing at least some chances for these clusters of showers and thunderstorms rolling through the state, and any of the storms may produce some hefty rain. Dry through the night in Tupelo, a low upper 60s, and scattered showers with thunderstorms Saturday, the high mid 80s. Elevated chances for wet weather Sunday. For the Vicksburg area, showers and a few thunderstorms through the night, a low mid 70s. Stormy weather throughout the weekend, very hot and muggy. Any storm may produce some heavy rain. Hattiesburg, you have a chance for showers and thunderstorms through the night, a low mid 70s. Scattered storms at times this weekend. I'm meteorologist Jennifer Naramore. 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

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Leave PRX Remix a message at 615-26-REMIX and tell us a meaningful story.

0: Hello and welcome to Today I Learned Climate. I'm your host, Laura Hesse Fisher of the MIT Environmental Solutions Initiative. Today, we've invited a guest on the show to help us see climate change not in tons of carbon dioxide, but as a matter of health.
1: My name is Amrita Nori Sarma, and I'm currently an assistant professor in environmental health at the Boston University School of Public Health. So the meaning of public health is the health of the population as a whole. And my research primarily focuses on the impacts of extreme weather associated with climate change on health outcomes, and in particular, health outcomes among vulnerable populations.
0: Professor Nori Sarma's field of research is a growing one. As people around the world are being exposed to rising temperatures and rising seas, food instability and wildfire smoke, public health officials are among those preparing and responding.
1: Climate change is inherently a part of every single public health issue and crisis that we are and will continue to face in the coming decades. Like, if you list any public health issue, I will provide you how that links back to climate change and how it's important for everyone to be thinking about in public health.
0: And vice versa, all the impacts of climate change can be thought about in terms of how they affect human health.
1: We're interested in drought, which may have important physical and also mental health impacts. We're also interested in flooding. So inland flooding may be associated with higher rates of gastrointestinal illness, for example, as waterborne diseases propagate. We're also interested in wildfires, and the physical health impacts of wildfire smoke are relatively well outlined, including things like cardiovascular disease and respiratory illness.
0: But rather than lecture you with a long list of disasters, we want to help you understand how the field of public health thinks through these challenges so we can put ourselves in a better position to respond. So let's take a journey through how public health officials think about climate change by zeroing in on one type of natural disaster that is intensified by climate change. It's Professor Nori Sarma's main research focus, heat waves.
1: Heat waves are an excellent example of the impacts of climate exposures on health, because everybody, as the climate changes, will start to experience higher temperatures in the summertime. And we know that those heat wave periods will not only become more intense, they will happen more often, and they will also be longer in duration.
0: This is very much happening already all over the world. For example, in the summer of 2023, the American Southwest suffered a heat wave that NASA called unprecedented. In Phoenix, Arizona, it was over 110 degrees Fahrenheit for 31 straight days, almost 2 weeks longer than the previous record. So what happens when people have to live through these extremes?
1: The first people who get ill because of extreme heat are the people who have underlying health conditions that may be exacerbated by the heat exposure, like renal insufficiency, cardiovascular disease, etc. So they just tend to become sick a few days earlier.
0: This is really important for hospitals to prepare for. A heat wave can cause a sudden rush to the ER as people with pre-existing conditions all start needing emergency care at the same time.
1: And then as the heat wave continues to occur, who are the people who are just really getting impacted by the extreme heat exposure that otherwise would have been perfectly healthy? For example, from heat stress, heat stroke, heat strain.
0: And if extreme heat is new to your area, healthcare staff might need new training.
1: If someone presents to an emergency department for a heat stroke, it looks very similar to somebody presenting to the emergency department for a regular stroke. But the treatment is totally different. If you're having a heat stroke, they need to get you into an ice bath and make sure you have rehydration, water, and oral rehydration salts. So we need to be interacting and talking with the clinicians so that they know, oh, your patient might actually be having a heat stroke, and here are the things that you can do to try and reduce that adverse health event. We've also seen in the literature that there are mental health impacts of heat exposure. My own research has shown increases in the rates of substance use disorders, mood and anxiety disorders, stress disorders, schizophrenia, self-harm, and a whole host of other mental health outcomes.
0: It turns out that a lot of climate impacts are like this. They surface all different types of vulnerabilities that our society already has.
1: We think of climate change as a threat multiplier. So we do anticipate that climate change will impact different people differently, depending on whether they have pre-existing health conditions, depending on what types of communities they're living in and what is the resilience that the community has to climate change.
0: Which is why public health includes more than just what happens in clinics and hospitals.
1: Do I live in a community that has the resources to respond to extreme weather? Do we have the money to build a city green space? If I don't have access to a cooling center, do I have an air conditioner in my own home? And if I have an air conditioner in my home, do I experience power outages or do I have regular access to power? Do you have access to nearby health resources? If you need to visit a hospital, is it close to you or is it far away from you?
0: And the answers to those questions are going to vary a lot from place to place.
1: One of the primary things that we have seen in our work is that it really helps to have the communities that are most impacted by the changing climate participate and have a seat at the table when it comes to discussing what is the right intervention. So one of the most excellent extreme heat adaptation plans that we have in the US is the New York City Heat Adaptation Plan. And one of the things that they recommend is when it's hot outside, go visit a cooling center, go to the nearest mall that is air conditioned, or go to a movie theater. So we carried that heat adaptation plan over into the city of Ahmedabad, which is in the northern state of Gujarat, India. And the feedback that we received from the community in Ahmedabad was it's not feasible to ask the most vulnerable populations who are living in very low income and sometimes slum communities in the city to go into a shopping mall or a movie theater because they would be stopped by security at the door of the mall or they wouldn't be able to afford the cost of admission to a movie theater. What turned out to be more feasible in that context was to extend the opening hours of urban green spaces. These are places that are going to be at least a few degrees cooler than the surrounding city environment during those extreme heat periods. And these are also places that many different communities were able to access and feel like they were welcomed there. You can do kind of a combination of taking the best practices from communities that have currently experienced extreme heat or other types of climate exposures, and then bringing a local perspective to that as well.
0: And while we've talked so far about adapting to the effects of climate change, public health also comes into play when we work to prevent future climate change. Because many of the same actions that in the long run would help us stop warming the planet are actually good for our health right now. Take coal power, for example. It's the most climate polluting major source of energy, and pretty much every plan to deal with climate change calls for coal to be drastically reduced. But it also creates other kinds of pollution that are impacting people right now.
1: Reductions in coal combustion is going to have implications for future climate change, but that's not going to change our climate until, you know, 2040, 2050. But in the near term, it's going to reduce the incidence of black lung and lung cancer and, you know, other types of adverse health outcomes today. Or, you know, one of the other things is increasing green spaces and public transportation options. And these have implications for lung health, but also mental health. And then downstream, there are improvements to our climate. We don't have to look to 20 years from now to see the benefits of these policies. We can see them right away.
0: I grew up and live in the Philadelphia area, and we're seeing flooding, wildfire smoke, and heat trends like I have never seen before. Think about where you live. Your area might be experiencing similar or different impacts. Now, put on your public health goggles. Which people and which communities will need the most help?
1: one of the most effective tools that we've seen in adapting to extreme heat, for example, is neighbors checking in on their neighbors that they know are vulnerable, or friends checking in on their friends. A very simple, I know that my neighbor is elderly and I know that they might be alone in their home during this heat wave. I should check in on them and make sure that they don't need anything. These societal and social ties can be very helpful in reducing the impacts of climate exposures. Often, the most valuable resource that we have is the people living around us and the communities that we have.
0: That's it for today's episode, but there is so much more to learn about climate change and public health. You can check out tilclimate.org. TIL Climate is produced by the MIT Environmental Solutions Initiative at the Massachusetts Institute of Technology. David Leshansky is our editor and producer. Aaron Kroll is our scriptwriter and associate producer and did our artwork. Alana Hirschfeld is our production assistant. Michelle Harris is our fact checker. Sylvia Scharf is our climate education specialist. The music is by Blue Dot Sessions, and I'm your host and producer, Laura Hesse Fisher. A big thanks to Professor Amruta Nori Sarma for joining us, and thank you for listening.

0: Welcome to USC Annenberg's This California Life. I'm Megan Donis. This season, we document Altadena after the fires, following this remarkable community as it recovers and rebuilds. As part of our series, we collaborated with the Charlotta Bass Journalism and Justice Lab at USC. And in our next story, Bass fellow Daniela Lake explores what the Black community in Altadena can learn from another thriving Black community consumed by fire during the Tulsa Race Massacre of 1921.
1: And then we start coming further across Altadena Drive, and that's when we were literally like you just walked us right into a volcano, an active volcano. Everything was on fire. Everything. The bushes, the trees, the houses.
2: It was like a blowtorch just right over everything.
3: I've never seen anything like that. Never, no.
4: You're listening to Rooted in Recovery, a podcast series from the USC Charlotta Bass Lab, exploring how Altadena's Black community is recovering after the devastating Eden fire. I'm Daniela Lake, a master's student in journalism at USC and Bass Lab fellow. Each episode will highlight a different piece of the story, from Black food culture to mental health, memory, and rebuilding. But in this first episode, we begin with the fire itself.
1: And that's when the wind really started cranking. And I was like, you know what? We're in trouble. This is bad. And then you could hear the radio and you could hear them start calling out streets going, wait a minute, that's impossible for the fire to have gone down that far. Now it's into the community. Now it's no longer a hillside or a brush fire.
4: That's Keith Holloway, a Pasadena fire engineer. His station was one of the first at the scene of the fire.
1: The wind was blowing so hard a couple times, I had to literally back up because I couldn't walk forward. It was blowing all the stuff in my face. I couldn't see, so I had to back into the fire and back into the houses. Everything was on fire. I mean, literally, it was like looking or standing inside of a glowing toaster.
4: He's been a firefighter for over 40 years. He's seen a lot of disasters, but nothing like the Eden fire.
1: I was here for the Northridge earthquake, all the whole Y2K funny business. I mean, a lot of stuff. The LA riots after they had the verdict for Rodney King. I was here for all that stuff. So I've seen some things, but nothing ever to that magnitude. It's unrecognizable. Looked like somebody dropped an atomic bomb. It was an experience, definitely an apocalyptic experience.
4: Altadena residents, like the Wilson family, would also describe the Eden fire as apocalyptic.
2: And you can literally see everything was just burning. Everything just from the mountains down to almost Muir High School was just on fire. So once I went up, turned the corner, and the church was on fire.
4: The Eden fire burned over 9,000 structures. 6,000 of those were family homes. Like many residents who lost their home and place of work, Reverend Andre Wilson lost both his home and church to the Eden fire. He's served as the pastor of Altadena United Methodist Church for almost a decade.
2: In order to process it, you have to be alone. And when you're moving like this, you don't really have time to process it. I've been moving, trying to get my check-in on congregation members, trying to find new facilities, trying to get aid. So you really hadn't had time to process it. I went by yesterday to try to process. And even then, people were yelling at me, hey, get your head up, it's all going to be okay. And so it's hard to process because people really want you to be better and actually don't really understand that mourning is a good part of healing.
5: For many of us, we're not really sure like what day it is. You know, it is like you're grieving, someone's died. And so life continues, but you're sort of in a daydream sort of state. You're exhausted. You have a lot of moving parts. You're not in your home element. You're in a new place, or you're in someone else's home, or you're in a new place. And then your church home is gone.
4: That's Heather Wilson. The Wilson family is staying with relatives as they recover.
5: So everyone's routine who's been affected is upside down. And yet people kind of expect you to act like none of this has happened, and you still have obligations to fulfill. So it's a balancing act.
2: I know everybody in that neighborhood. I grew up in Altadena. That's everybody I know. So it's so that compounds it, because even people that aren't part of the church I know have lost homes. So it's just surreal. Everybody you know has lost something.
4: When visiting Altadena now, some streets like Lincoln Avenue appear somewhat normal at first. One sign reads $40 for 2 weeks of yoga, and some restaurants like Perry's Joint are still open. But then you turn the corner on a street like Altadena Drive, and you're hit with the devastation. Avison Charter Schools is burned, and for some homes, all that's left are the front staircase and chimney. For one house, it's the washer and dryer. But what was Altadena like before this devastation? Because of the fire, some people were learning for the first time that Altadena was 18% Black and that it had a thriving Black community with Black-owned businesses and Black homeowners. Heather Wilson recalls her first impression of Altadena back when she was visiting her childhood friend.
5: When I was about 8 or 9, we went over to her house, and her father was a dentist. And, you know, I was walking around, and she had a nice home, and there were, like, Black people around. And where I was raised, that just, they were not there. And so it was so refreshing as a little girl to see just regular Black folk walking around, living their lives, being teachers and doctors and dentists or whatever. And that was really just a beautiful thing for me as a little Black girl in an area that I didn't see a lot of people that looked like me. So it was a very, very special and unique place. And over time, because of the beauty by the mountains, you had more and more people, Latinos and Asians and whites and Armenians kind of slowly move in. And so it was it's a very multicultural, but has a really strong African-American history here. And that's really, really special, especially in Southern California. And it's also unique because, as he was saying, in Southern California, we tend to be very segregated when we go home. There's tons of everything in SoCal, but at home, most neighborhoods are all one thing or another. And so Altadena was really, really unique in that, not only for the history of having the middle-class Blacks there, but also later on to being such a welcoming place for all persons to come. And it's a really beautiful thing. One of the reasons we really appreciate when my daughter goes to school, you have a bit of everything. And you don't see that a lot in LA.
4: Similarly, attorney Lee Merritt, a civil rights attorney, reflected on how seeing Altadena's Black community positively impacted his upbringing. He's known for his work on racial justice, including cases related to police brutality and hate crimes, such as when 25-year-old Ahmaud Arbery was shot and killed by 3 white men in Georgia back in 2020. Attorney Merritt represented Ahmaud Arbery's family. It was a case that, along with the murder of Breonna Taylor and George Floyd, sparked national outrage in 2020. Attorney Merritt said that being introduced to the Black community in Altadena changed his life trajectory.
6: In high school, I was adopted by my grandmother who lived in Pasadena. And it was really a turning point in my life because she was pulling me out of suspension, expulsion of my prior school, gang violence, and a number of other things. I was introduced to this cocoon of a community in Altadena, Pasadena. And this was a Black middle-class community with folks who, for example, were connected to Morehouse College, where I eventually went to school, where there were African Americans who were invested in the arts, who owned property, and introduced me to a new, I guess, a Black experience that I didn't know existed. Mine was rooted in incarceration and gang violence, etc. And so this opportunity, when I was 14 or 15 transitioning into high school, was really something that put me on a path to be able to be not only have access to some of our higher learning institutions, but to be a better representative of our community as a whole.
4: But now many of those Black families are displaced. But this isn't the first time a thriving Black community was destroyed by fire. To understand Altadena's future, let's look at our past. The Tulsa Race Massacre. In the early 1900s, Tulsa, Oklahoma had its own thriving Black neighborhood located in Tulsa's Greenwood District.
7: They called it Black Wall Street because it had almost 200 businesses.
4: Black Wall Street was a bustling hub for Black entrepreneurship. It was home to Black-owned shops, hotels, theaters, but All of that was torn apart overnight in 1921 when a white mob stormed into Black Wall Street, setting fire to everything in its path, burning homes and businesses. It's believed to be the worst incident of racial violence in American history.
7: We're talking about a community that was devastated in over less than 48 hours, over 1,550 homes and businesses destroyed. 1,550 homes and businesses destroyed. They talk about up to 300 people died, but what we do know is actually 3,000 people were disappeared, never to be heard from again.
4: Attorney DeMario Solomon Simmons represents the last living survivors of the Tulsa Race Massacre. He's also the founder of Justice for Greenwood, an organization formed almost 100 years after the massacre to get justice and reparations for the Greenwood community, which was never the same after the massacre.
7: Not one of those businesses that were impacted by the massacre are operating today. So there should be funding and consulting services for descendants to be able to build businesses back up.
4: Although the Black community in Tulsa was devastated by racial violence and Altadena was ravaged by a natural disaster, both were prosperous Black communities that were ultimately consumed by fire.
7: I think some of the parallels that we see in rebuilding is that they're going to have some of the same challenges dealing with insurance, or either not having enough insurance and not being able to get the proper information to the insurance companies. Another thing that we see that's still plaguing Greenwood today that I think is going to be a problem in Altadena and Black communities across this nation, many of these people have been living in these homes for decades, but they don't actually own the homes, meaning that they have received these homes passed down from their families, but they didn't do the proper estate planning. They haven't done proper probate. And that's a big problem that we see in Tulsa, but throughout this nation. And we actually have a program with Justice for Greenwood to address that.
4: Even in the face of these challenges, there's still hope in rebuilding.
7: I want the people of Altadena to understand that they can rebuild, and they should rebuild, and they should rebuild even forward thinking and better than what they had before. And you have to come into that mind state once you start the rebuilding. Come together as a community and say, what do we want this community to look like again? And make sure that they are standing together to not allow the vultures and the predators that want to come in and swoop up the land and get the land for cheap because people are, you know, desperate. You know, you lose everything overnight. That is something that, if it hasn't happened to you, it's very difficult to even imagine. So people are desperate. People need to live their life today. But I hope the people of Altadena can take the example of Greenwood to stick together and fight to keep the land that's been in their family for so long.
4: Even in the devastation, the birds are still chirping in Altadena. And on some lawns, grass is starting to grow again.
5: Altadena, I believe, will never be the same as it was before the fires. And it doesn't mean it's going to be worse, but it's going to be different. I do hope that it will be still a home, a beautiful place where all people can come together, Blacks and whites, and feel at home and comfortable. That is my hope.
4: The congregation of Altadena United Methodist Church has found a temporary home at Scott United Methodist Church in Pasadena. After the fires, they came together to worship and support each other. Members of Altadena United Methodist Church call their church family Home of the Abundant Life.
8: Home of the Abundant Life.
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4: Thank you for listening to episode 1 of Rooted in Recovery. I'm Daniela Lake. In the following episodes, we'll discuss Black foodways, migration after the fires, mental health, and more.
0: This story was reported and produced by Daniela Lake with sound mixing by Rebecca Katz. Executive producers are Dr. Alyssa Richardson and Professors Sandy Tolan and Megan Donis, in collaboration with the Annenberg School at USC. 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
9: This is Bird Note. Ornithologist and poet J. Drew Lanham often writes about his experience as a black man in the outdoors, both the joy of being in nature and the racism he faces in the field. Sometimes that's led him to bird in places that others might overlook. And one time, looking for sparrows inspired a poem celebrating these little brown birds.
10: Sparrow envy. Were I the sparrow, brown-backed, skittish, and small, I would find haven in thorniest thickets, search far and wide for fields lain fallow, treasure the unkempt, worship the unmown, covet the weed-strewn row. I would slink between sedges, chip unseen from brambles, skulk deep within hedges, and desire the ditches grown wild. I would find great joy in the mist-sodden morning, sing humble pleas from the highest weeds, and plead for the gray days to stay.
9: Want to hear more poetry about birds? 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I'm Mark Bramhill.

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Thanks for listening.

0: good to know. Yeah.
1: Welcome to the Babblery, working, parenting,
2: playing,
1: voting,
2: advocating,
1: and creating
2: as women.
1: As women.
3: What I hope we can do as culture makers, you know, is to shape our culture in such a way that lifts up compassion. And that's a tough call. It's always harder to do the good thing. It's always harder.
4: This is your host, Suki Wessling, and this is a mini babble.
3: Hi there, I'm Brenda Laurel. I am an interaction designer, a writer, a teacher, and a knitter. And I used to be an abalone hunter and hope to be again.
4: Brenda Laurel is an unlikely tech entrepreneur. She has a PhD in theater. But that unlikely pairing led to a perspective that changed the early video game industry for the better, especially for girls.
3: While I was studying for my PhD generals in 1975, I met a fella who had been a friend of my boyfriend in high school named Joe Miller. He passed away about 10 years ago. He was, you know, he turned out to be just, you know, head of Sega and all kinds of stuff. Very important guy in the computer game business. In 1975, he was working at Battelle Memorial Institute, which is a research lab in Columbus, and he was the computer guy. And I remember he took me to his studio, his lab, to show me what he was working on, and these images from outer space were painting themselves slowly across the screen. And I literally fell to my knees and said, I don't know what this is, but I want a piece of it. This is amazing. You know, I had this, oh my God moment. Well, a year later, he and his colleague, John Powers, left Battelle to start a little computer game company in 1976 in Columbus, Ohio. And it was a little box with 2K of RAM, 2K of RAM that connected to your computer. You could use an alphanumeric keyboard. The cool thing was it was loaded from cassette tape, so you could synchronize audio, which was fun. But the unfortunate thing about 2K loaded from cassette tape is that a player couldn't make a choice that made a difference. You had to have converging nodes at the end of a segment of code. Mm-hmm. So that's how I got passionate about interaction design. Mainly, how do we design things that allow people to take action in a virtual environment or a computer game that has real consequences, mm-hmm. that changes the world, that changes the plot? And I came to understand that when somebody plays a computer game, they're really engaged in time-displaced collaboration with the designer, and that's the designer's job to design a world in which that person is predisposed to make dramatically interesting choices. So at the end of a day of play, you can tell a story about what happened that's a really interesting story. That's so important. It's so canonical, I think, to making a good computer game, a good VR experience, anything interactive, that if you can construct that dramatically interesting story when you've gone through it, it's a success. And ideally, you should be able to construct an entirely different story going through that same world multiple times. Mm-hmm. So that became sort of the thing I was about in the game business and later in the VR business.
4: Brenda Laurel found her calling in the nascent game industry, where she applied her theater training to interactive entertainment.
3: I had worked with an actor friend to write an interactive scenario of a play about Robin Hood. And we staged it around the lake at the center of the campus. And the kids would follow the minstrel along to these various places, and a scene would unfold. But the rule that we had with the actors and the team was whatever the kids said, you needed to take it in, make it matter in the plot. And that was just amazing. So the computer game stuff a year later, I mean, I already had my feet wet in this notion of interactivity and live theater. And the idea of being able to do it in a fantasy world was big.
4: So after that game, what was your path?
3: The little company that my friends had started was superseded by an upstart in California called Atari. And so our company was going bankrupt and the boys were all moving to California. So I'd never been to California. I said, okay, I'll go. There are jobs at Atari. And when I started at Atari, I was manager of educational software or something, even though it was a game company. I ended up being the director of strategy and production for the Atari 800 computer.
4: Here you are, you come to California and suddenly you're managing, and I'm guessing, just projecting here, that it was mostly men. What was that experience like?
3: It was funny. I have a story I will tell that has a bleep in it. I was chairing a meeting at one point with heads of engineering and marketing and stuff for some of the products we were working on. And they were all men. And I'm sitting at a long table and they're all chatting away and kind of ignoring me. And finally I said, you know, hey, guys, we got a f-ing meeting to run here. And dropping the F-bomb got their attention. They never gave me a hard time again. So there was a sort of rowdy male impersonation period that I went through, you know, with these guys. Mm-hmm. That didn't continue to be necessary, but it was an interesting insight for me.

0: when I started a company to do games for little girls, we interviewed 1,000 little girls all over this country to understand play. Because in those days, that we started that company in 1997, girls weren't using computers. And one of the reasons for doing the research with girls was to figure out what it would take to get their hands on a computer and feel secure and safe about it without having this fear that they were going to break it or that they were doing something against gender norms because it was tech.
1: Yeah.
0: Because we knew it would make a huge difference in their individual and our collective futures. So that's really what stimulated me to go do that. That plus, you know, after 17 years of working with boy games, mm-hmm. for boys, violent games, you know, stupid games, I really wanted to do. I finally got it together to say, okay, I'm in a spot. I can ask for the funding. We're going to make this happen. And we did. So that was nice. Women really enjoyed narrative adventure games. So Roberta Williams' work way back in the day. Girls liked Pac-Man a lot. I had a male engineer once tell me that that was because it was a game about an eating disorder. And I had to work really hard not to punch this guy. Yeah. Big insight for me was that girls tended to like, in the arcade days, first-person driving games.
1: Hmm.
0: And what turned out to be important is the first-personness, the first-person view, because generally speaking, females do less well than males at mental rotation under time pressure. Well, if you remember the old games, they're most of them side-scrollers. So already a female player has to do a mental rotation to follow the course of the game, plus a translation from the keyboard or the mouse to the plane of the screen. You're screwed. You can't win if you're, quote, normal in that way. And, of course, we're talking about, you know, bell curves. But in a first-person game, you got the same edge as anybody else. And, by the way, girls can do mental rotation as well as boys when there's no time pressure. Yeah.
1: That's interesting.
0: It is interesting. It's a brain-based difference that isn't just cultural. There aren't many of them, but that's one.
1: Mm-hmm.
0: Anyway, there were some games that girls played, but mostly this was a culture built by men, by young men, for young men, sold in places where young men shopped,
1: mm-hmm.
0: period.
1: Yeah.
0: You know?
1: There's been a lot of exploration of the history of Radio Shack and its importance in the early computer industry, because so many of the kids, almost all of them boys, because it was a very girl unfriendly space, were brought into technology through Radio Shack.
0: Yeah. I think a big change that happened in the game industry that helped it become more inclusive in a funny way is that the retail spaces changed. So when you started seeing stuff at Target or Kmart, or Fry's even, I think the change in retail spaces broadened the audience
1: mm-hmm.
0: a little bit. And it certainly made it possible to think about creating and succeeding in selling stuff that wasn't just for boys.
1: Mm-hmm. You said you started with research. What are some of the big takeaways that you had about the research and what girls might enjoy in games that was different?
0: Well, you know, at first we thought we're just going to ask girls, you know, what kind of games would you like to play, until we realized they didn't have any experience mm-hmm. with computer games. Most of them hadn't played at all. They watched their brothers play. So the real question was, how do girls and boys maybe play differently, period, mm-hmm. you know, in terms of play. So the mental rotation finding was a big one. Probably the most illuminating thing that we discovered is that, and was well known probably to sociologists, is the differences in how girls and boys in U.S. culture tended to manage their social networks. So boys, and again, I'm making generalizations mm-hmm. here that aren't yeah. universally true. boys tended to do direct competition. I can kick your ass. I can throw this ball farther. And then it's over. It may change who's popular. You know, if I'm the star quarterback and my best friend is going to get elevated socially along with me. So there's a kind of an org chart-like network for boys. For girls, it is really different. The tools that tend to be used are affiliation and exclusion, so that it's not what level of a hierarchy you're in. It's how many friends you have and which friends you have. And to increase your social status, you can either affiliate with a new friend or you can cause an exclusion to happen among friends that are currently there. This probably sounds

0: familiar to any woman listening to this program. We do this.
1: You know,
0: I mean, when we're little, we play in groups of three girls and we take turns excluding one. That's how we roll.
1: I feel like you just sort of described why I was a child without that many friends.
0: Oh, me too. When I give talks about this, women light up and they'll say, I'm 60 and this is still going on, you know, in my life. So there is something about that. And if you look at pygmy chimps, they do the same thing. When they're hanging out in same sex groups, they use affiliation and exclusion, and they do it by grooming or holding your baby or, you know, whatever it is. It's the same behavior.
1: Sum up your feeling of what happened when you created your company and brought girls into it. Did you feel at the end like you had done something, moved something in any direction?
0: Absolutely. I felt, and I still feel it. I still get email from these women who are now 35 or 30 who played my games and say, you changed my life, because the games were called friendship adventures and they had to do with issues like the one we just discussed, and in terms of both social status and self-esteem. So I felt very proud of the games. You know, there's more than just fight or flight that gets us excited. Helping gets us excited. Loving gets us excited. Watching somebody's fortune turn from awful to good gets us excited. Read Shakespeare, you know. And it's up to us as culture workers, you, me, to create conditions in which we have alternatives to that kind of thinking that are compelling enough to draw people in. And that's a tough call. It's always harder to do the good thing.
2: I do, I want to.
0: It's always harder. And my advice to anybody who complains about it is, suck it up. It's our job. Tell you good.

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That's at BABBLERY.com.

The song Where the Magic Happens is by Stevia Sphere on Bandcamp. 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Thanks for listening.

0: Laurel Brightman got interested in what music animals like because she was writing about how animals go mad. She researches their depressions and anxieties and says that captive animals generally suffer the most.
1: And it's because captive animals have so much time on their hands. And if their minds aren't stimulated and challenged, they can end up with all kinds of disturbing behaviors. And, you know, boredom is a pretty extreme stressor.
0: Laurel is a historian of science, but she's not just a researcher. She wants to enrich captive animals' lives by giving them something to do to occupy their time. About 4 years ago, she got an idea.
1: I read an article that was published in the late 19th century called Music for Animals, and it was an article about all of the Victorian music concerts that had been performed for other animals. Things like concerts for elephants in Paris, or milkmaids singing to the cows while they were milking them. And I got interested in the idea of what would happen if I decided to do this now.
0: And now, over 100 years later, Laurel throws concerts for all kinds of animals. For example,
1: I had the band Grass Widow come to Boston and play for the gorillas at Franklin Park Zoo. Jason Holt of the UK band Spectrum came and droned for sea lions on the California coast. Goodshield Aguilar is a native musician,

0: played for the Buffalo in Golden Gate Park. I don't ever open these up to human audiences. The whole point is that it's a concert for other creatures.
1: And it's on her own dime. There's no research funding.
0: Until we teach the animals capitalism, I don't expect to be collecting any money at the door. So I can't pay anyone. I haven't been paid. And everyone who's helped me with these has donated their time.
2: Do you wish you were?
1: The most recent concert was by Black Prairie, a bluegrass-inspired group from Portland, Oregon. They played for 52 wolves at a sanctuary called Wolf Haven in Washington State.
0: Wolves arrive at Wolf Haven for all kinds of reasons. Many were rescued from a roadside wolf attraction in Alaska. They were never let off the chain. So until they finally shut down this place, many of these wolves, they'd never run. They'd never touched noses with another canid. Really, they just had the worst kind of life.
1: On the day of the wolf concert, the band started playing after the heat of the day had passed. The wolves were just waking up after napping in the sun.
0: The Mexican wolves are standing at the very edge of their enclosure, at the spot that's closest to us, making unbroken eye contact. And the wolves, they're just clearly, clearly interested. They have a huge enclosure, and they could be anywhere. And they're right at the closest place to the band.
1: Laurel's concert is not exactly a scientific study, but other scientists are interested in the questions it raises, like Mark Beckoff, professor emeritus from the University of Colorado at Boulder. He spent his career looking at wolf, coyote, and dog behavior.
3: What's so mysterious and so intriguing when you consider the question of music is they're no doubt hearing overtones and sounds that we do not hear, and we can't even begin to appreciate, you know, perhaps the complexity of what they hear in the sounds produced by musical instruments.
0: One in particular is maybe 3 inches away from the fence, ears pricked, almost like a dog.
1: How can we interpret an animal's psychological state with science?
3: Well, the use of MRIs on dogs is becoming a very, very good technique. But, you know, just purely observational. Are they nervous? Are they scratching themselves? Are they, you know, sort of looking around as if they're really wary of what's happening?
0: I don't know. They sort of remind me of people at an outdoor summer concert. They're kind of like paws crossed and next to each other and ears pricked and paying attention, but relaxed.
3: Versus they kind of cock their head from side to side. They look really uncertain. They approach, they withdraw, they approach, they withdraw. Their gait may be really choppy.
1: There's no control on this experiment, but biologists have looked at animal appreciation of music in more controlled conditions. Charles Snowden of the University of Wisconsin-Madison works with a composer named David Tai. They've designed species-specific music that includes the sonic frequencies that the animals communicate with in nature. They've done it with house cats and these little monkeys called cotton-top tamarins.
4: I think the music that we prefer is not necessarily the music that our pets prefer, and we ought to be really thoughtful and careful about that. In fact, if you listen to the tamarin music, it's pretty god-awful. To my listening, it sounds like a lot of scratches on a blackboard somewhere.
1: But they've seen that it effectively relaxes the tamarins.
4: For cats, we used music that has a tempo of purring or a tempo of an infant suckling on its mother.
1: And they say that the cats prefer their kitty music to regular human music.
4: We could show that the animals preferred to go to the speakers with cat music than prefer to go to the speakers with human music.
1: Is noticing a difference in behavior enough to say whether or not there is preference? Because preference seems to indicate some sort of likability.
4: Yeah, that's a really good point, because animals could just not like music at all. And there's a study that was done at Harvard University several years ago where they took the same monkeys that we studied and gave them a choice between Mozart and heavy metal. And they found that when given the choice between Mozart and heavy metal, the monkeys preferred Mozart. But then they decided to do a further test, and they presented Mozart versus silence and found that the monkeys preferred silence instead. So we have to give them a choice of that sort.
1: Although Laurel didn't give the wolves that choice, the person who knows them best thinks that they were definitely into it. Diane Gallegos is the director of Wolfhaven.
5: I was very surprised. I actually thought that once you came in with the instruments that we were going to have to ask you to leave, because I figured that they would be nervous and they'd run to the back. And instead, with the music, we saw the first group come up to the fence and listen, and then we saw the others in the other enclosures coming up to listen.
6: Really, the only indicator that I have is that they didn't leave, and that's really powerful. And actually, that's really how a lot of musicians judge the success of their show. Did people not leave? Did they not talk? Did they stay and seem to enjoy themselves?
1: At the end of the show, the band wanted to banter with the audience a little.
6: The staff of Wolfhaven tried to teach us how to, they call it, initiate a howl. And they said, you lean your head back and you open your mouth and then you howl. And they said they had no idea if the wolves would howl back, but we should try it.
1: It sounds kind of silly. But then listen to what happened.
6: And now all the wolves are howling in response.
1: Who knows what those howls meant? But it's tempting to think it's the wolves' way of calling for an encore. Because it's not like they have lighters to hold up.
6: Oh my God.
1: I'm Britt Ray. This story originally aired on Studio 360 with Kurt Anderson and is part of the PRX STEM Story Project, made possible by the Alfred P. Sloan Foundation.

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2: Still a few chances for showers and thunderstorms coming into the state. We're also very warm and muggy this upcoming weekend. Very soupy tropical air mass still in place. For the Oxford area through the night, cloudy, low upper 60s. A few showers and thunderstorms bubbling up Saturday into Saturday night, and more chances likely Sunday for Father's Day. For the Greenwood area, cloudy as the night goes on, a low 70s. The rounds of showers with thunderstorms Saturday and Sunday with some heavy rain chances. Highs for the weekend, upper 80s. Pascagoula, scattered thunderstorms possible through the night, and those scattered thunderstorms around for Saturday and for Sunday with highs upper 80s. I'm meteorologist Jennifer Naramore. 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

0: It's spring, in the Northern Hemisphere at least, so it feels like the perfect time to talk about ice, since it's more likely to be cooling our drinks than ruining our commutes for a while. For all its familiarity, ice is a really odd substance. It floats, for one, because it's less dense than its liquid form. It's not the only substance that does that, but there aren't very many. We're not entirely sure why it's slippery, which was the subject of a Quanta story not long ago. And it comes in a bewildering array of forms, crystalline phases, they're called. It's fascinating that we have this compound that covers most of the Earth, infuses our atmosphere, makes life possible, and we're still learning new things about it. Welcome to the Quanta Podcast, where we explore the frontiers of fundamental science and math. I'm Samir Patel, editor-in-chief of Quanta Magazine. At the turn of the 20th century, there were 12 known phases of ice. We are now, thanks to recently reported findings, getting close to double that, with some wrinkles added to the forms we already knew about. We reported on the most recent burst of new findings in this area in a recent story called Physicists Discover the Most Complex Forms of Ice Yet by the latest addition to Quanta's staff, math writer Shalma Wegsman, and she's here to talk us through it. Welcome to the show, Shalma.
1: Hi, thank you.
0: So Shalma, what's the big idea?
1: The big idea is that we've been studying all the different forms of ice for over a century, and we keep finding new kinds of ice, and they keep getting weirder, and all the simulations and theories suggest that we're going to keep finding more for as long as we look.
0: Obviously, we're going to get into this idea of what constitutes a form of ice and what's weird about ice, but to get us there, I think we need a little water 101. Let's just talk about the actual structure of water and how that contributes to what ice is.
1: Ice is just water in its solid form. So water is H2O. It's an oxygen and two hydrogens attached to it. And you might remember from chemistry class that this is a bent molecule. So rather than the hydrogen sticking out straight in a line, they stick out at a very specific angle.
0: A little Mickey Mouse looking molecule.
1: Yeah, it's, if you orient it that way, the hydrogens are the two little ears and the oxygen's the bigger head. And the reason for this bent shape is that aside from the two hydrogens you have, the oxygen also has a few other unbonded electrons, and they stick out on the other end, and they kind of are invisible in this little picture of the H2O molecule that we're used to looking at. But all of these different electrons, both the ones that are bonded to the hydrogen and the extra ones, they all repel each other electrically, and so they force each other to spread out in this very specific angular way. So when you have a bunch of water molecules and you cool them down, they will orient each other so that the free electrons are attracted to the hydrogen of the other H2O molecules, and they'll form a repeating structure. So the fact that ice is a crystal means that if you look at it microscopically and you look at all the molecules, it's in some repeating structure.
0: Let's talk first about the ice that's in a glass, the ice that we're constantly in contact with. What is the structure of that ice? And what do we call that phase?
1: So now we call this ice one, right? Or ice one H specifically. H stands for hexagonal. Okay. So if you look at the structure of the ice in your ice cube or the ice that's, you know, in a glacier or something that you see anywhere on Earth, you'll see this hexagonal structure. So it's a hexagon, and at each corner is a different H2O molecule. And
0: right,
1: they're
0: so
1: oriented.
0: Very regular, familiar looking kind of crystal structure. Is all the ice on Earth ice 1H?
1: Yeah. So all of the ice that we find on Earth's surface and glaciers and our freezers, you know, when lakes freeze over, that's all ice 1H. There is also ice 1C, which stands for cubic. This is really rare. It only really happens in the upper atmosphere or the contrails of planes. And it's when the ice freezes at an even colder temperature and it doesn't last very long.
0: Okay. Okay. We're talking about a molecule that has a lot of little things going on, simple though it is, and this idea that what we're looking for is a structure of how those pieces will bond and snap together.
1: Yeah.
0: When we talk about different forms, crystalline phases of ice, like what are we talking about exactly?
1: Yeah, so we're talking about different ways that the H2O molecules bond together. So in ice one, whether it be the cubic or the hexagonal, each H2O is bonded to four others. But you can imagine, if you think of this hexagon shape, that this leaves a lot of space in between the different H2O molecules. Mm-hmm. And if you were to put the water or ice under pressure, some of it will kind of fill in those gaps and they'll bond in different ways to become even more dense. And so you can get all these other forms of crystal structures when you put ice under pressure.
0: Right. Okay. So pressure, is that the primary means by which, I guess, scientists now are trying to determine other crystalline structures of ice?
1: Yeah. You're used to making ice in your freezer by lowering the temperature, right? But you can also imagine that if you put water under enough pressure, it'll also be forced into a solid structure.
0: Regardless of the temperature.
1: And it turns out that different temperatures and different pressures, the combination of the two will lead to different structures.
0: Yeah, the ice phase diagram is like temperature versus pressure.
1: Exactly.
0: Now, this being quanta, we don't always need like a why are we interested in this? Because it's fundamental science. It's the joy of discovery, right? But why are scientists continuing to probe all the different ways that they can make ice?
1: I mean, one thing is just it's water, right? It's one of the most abundant things on the planet.
0: About it's helpful in general.
1: Yeah, we want to know as much as we can about it. But there's kind of two other motivations that come into play here. One comes from planetary science. So a lot of these phases of ice, the more strange ones that we're talking about, they wouldn't exist on Earth because you need these extreme pressures. And like when you get to those pressures inside the Earth, you kind of stop finding water there. But elsewhere in the solar system, like in icy planets like Uranus and Neptune, or in the moons of Saturn and Jupiter, some of them are ice moons that consist of ice all the way down, right? And so these planets and moons might have ice in very strange forms that we're not used to here. And if we ever want to, you know, send a probe there and be able to model what we're seeing, we got to know what the forms of ice will look like. So that's one thing. And also some of these strange forms of ice might be responsible for these icy planets still being able to have magnetic fields or something. So in 2019, there was the discovery of this kind of ice that can conduct electricity. And there's an idea that perhaps this is why some of these ice planets can still have a magnetic field, which is weird. So that's one motivation. And the other one comes more from the crystal side of it. So seeing ice as a crystal, there's a whole field that's interested in understanding how crystals change form, like crystal morphology. And this is relevant in a few places, but especially in pharmaceuticals. A lot of our drugs are crystals, and some of them need to have a very specific form or structure to behave in the body in the way that we want. And, you know, there's apparently a problem. This came up in my reporting and it was kind of interesting. Like if you have a factory that is made to produce some drug in some very specific form, you really don't want someone coming in and like dropping something into the batch or like who knows what and like accidentally changing the form and then finding a whole new structure and then you can't go back to the original structure. Like you really want to understand how these phases change and move from one to the other and what conditions make that possible.
0: This is a great route to understanding how crystals form and what different crystal formations you can get and how you would produce them. Okay, so I want to get into some of the practicalities of making different forms of ice, but I wonder, I mentioned the phase diagram. We talked about ice one and having a couple of different letters associated with it. I wonder if we can just do a little bit of a tour of different forms of ice. You mentioned there's one that conducts electricity, which, you know, obviously liquid water does, but ice 1H doesn't, right? Or at least doesn't do it well at all. But which phase conducts electricity?
1: Yeah, so they call it super ionic ice. It's also ice 18. They earn the numbers whenever they're discovered. So the numbers represent the order of discovery, not any relationship between the different kinds of ice.
0: So 18 is recent, right?
1: Yeah, that one was seen for the first time in either 2018 or 2019, I think. We reported on it in 2019.
0: Right.
1: And one of the more recent ones that we reported on in this story this year is plastic ice 7. So it doesn't sound like 18, and it's what happens when you start with ice 7, which is this highly pressurized ice, and then you heat it up. And then at some point, you heat it up so much that all the molecules start spinning really fast.
0: This is so weird.
1: Yeah, it's kind of weird.
0: Yeah.
1: So like the structure is still in place, so it's still ice 7, but now it's spinning a lot, and this makes it a little elastic, like a little bendy.
0: Okay.
1: And they think that this is kind of a precursor to this superionic ice 18, in which case you heat it up even more and the hydrogens, the protons, actually, rather than just rapidly rotating, they fully break off apart from the oxygens. And hydrogen is really just protons, by the way.
0: Yeah.
1: And so those start flowing, and that's what allows it to conduct electricity.
0: That's interesting. Okay, yeah. So we have 18. We talked about plastic ice 7.
1: Yeah.
0: When we're talking about high pressure and high temperature,
1: mm-hmm.
0: how... This is always all relative, right? Because we talk about,
1: you know,
0: when you say cold fusion, you mean room temperature fusion, not hot fusion, right? Mm-hmm. What is our relative frame of reference here? What is the pressure and temperature we're talking about for ice 7, for example?
1: Well, I think it depends because we don't actually know exactly where, like we have this picture of water's phase diagram. We're still working out the details of like where exactly ice phase changes from one to the other. So I can't give you like a precise temperature that A7 changes to plastic I7, but it's around like 500 degrees Celsius.
0: Okay, so
1: like
0: really hot.
1: Really hot. Yeah.
0: Extremely hot ice that's a little bendy.
1: Yes.
0: Is plastic I7.
1: It's plastic I7.
0: Okay.
1: Yeah.
0: Okay. Are there any other phases of ice that are worth us pausing on for a second?
1: Yeah. So, I mean, part of why there are so many and we keep finding more is that there are some phases of ice like I7, which are kind of the most stable form of ice at those extreme pressures. But you can also get what are called metastable states, which are very fleeting kinds of ice. So for a very brief moment, like a fraction of a second, ice will like click into some bizarre structure and then... click away and like, you know, like...
0: Thank you for the sound effect. This is audio, right? Well
1: exactly.
0: Done.
1: So ice 4 is an example of this where apparently researchers gave it a nickname, Will-o'-the-Wisp, which is, I guess, from folk tales, like a light that sailors will see on the water or something, just to capture how mysterious it is because they saw it this one time. I don't remember what year, but...
0: early. It's 4.
1: Early on. It was number 4. And... then they had trouble ever finding it again. So that's why.
0: Are we sure it exists?
1: We're sure it exists because one of the recent results, the people who discovered ice 22,
0: which we're going to get to,
1: they also figured out a way to like reliably recreate ice 4, which is cool.
0: So we know it's not a phantom ice.
1: Exactly. Yeah.
0: Right. Okay. So some of these phases that we're going to find in various places are metastable, which means I think in practice, like in the diagram, like, they don't take up a lot of space, right? Because there's very specific conditions under which they exist and then they no longer exist.
1: Yeah.
0: Okay. Now, I mentioned at the beginning that at the turn of the century, meaning in the year 2000, there was 12 known phases of ice,
1: mm-hmm.
0: which means we've gone pretty quick in terms of the high pressures or mm-hmm. the experimental conditions to create more of these. And you said ice 18 was 2019. So where are we now? How many known phases of ice do we have at this moment?
1: So I think fully confirmed, like peer reviewed, 21. And then there's this 22 result that I think is undergoing peer review. But in theory, 22.
0: Now we're on to the latest findings of at least ice 21,
1: mm-hmm.
0: right?
1: Yes.
0: Okay, so let's talk about who did this work and what characterizes ice 21 and the potential ice 22 that you mentioned.
1: It was done by a group in Korea at the Korea Research Institute of Standards and Science. So there was actually this researcher, Yang J. Kim, was a postdoc there and then has since moved to California to the Lawrence Livermore Lab. And he saw hints of this mysterious ice 21 back when he was working in Korea as a postdoc, but he thought basically what he saw was a mistake. Like he saw a weird pattern in the data and he didn't have time to really investigate it, or he wasn't able to see if this corresponded to a real structure of ice.
0: Yeah.
1: And so he left without knowing, and they followed up since and confirmed that this is its own phase of ice. And what's special about it is that it's by far the most complex phase of ice we've ever seen. So most phases of ice, we said it goes down to a repeating structure at some level. And most of them will repeat every few H2O molecules, you know, maybe just a couple. But ice 21, the simplest repeating block is made up of 152 water molecules.
0: Okay, that's amazing. Let's stop on that for a second.
1: Yeah.
0: 152 molecules in a structure that doesn't repeat. And then that exact 152 repeats over and over again in this
1: exactly.
0: particular form.
1: Yeah, it's having like a really weird like Lego block that you built with.
0: Where is this on the phase diagram? Is this higher pressure than we've experienced before? What is it in temperature?
1: Yeah, so it's actually like room temperature. It's actually not cold or hot ice very much, but it is extreme pressures. So part of, you know, why we're able to find all these new structures recently is that there have been a lot of advancements in just the technology that we have that's able to compress water to such an extreme pressure. And especially it's a tricky thing to both compress water to extreme pressures and also not heat it up too much if you're looking at this very specific part of the phase diagram.
0: Right, right. The temperature will change as you compress it more.
1: Right, exactly. Yeah, okay. So there's tons of really advanced techniques that get really cool, some using lasers and whatever.
0: But how did they do this one?
1: This one, they use something called a diamond anvil cell. So it's basically two pieces of diamond and you put a drop of water in between, and then that's able to compress the water to pressures like those inside the earth, like around the upper core.
0: That's it's a lot of pressure.
1: It's a lot of pressure. And it's thanks to the fact that diamonds are so, you know, hard.
0: Diamond anvil cell.
1: Yeah.
0: That's a cool piece of kit.
1: Yeah.
0: And then they're able to control the temperatures so they can get this particular phase. You said that ICE 21, 152 molecules in its repeating pattern, metastable. So what does it collapse into?
1: So this is in the realm where the most stable form of ice would be ICE 6. So it's like while Yongjae Kim was studying how to get to ICE 6, it for a second passed through this phase, which was ICE 21. So the fact that ice pops in through all these metastable states is something kind of interesting, because we would expect classically that any crystal structure will go to the lowest energy, you know, most stable arrangement. And so the fact that it's popping through these like highly, highly complex phases and structures is kind of unintuitive a little bit.
0: Right. And that is a clearly defined regular structure.
1: Yeah. It kind of locks into a very specific bonding structure.
0: Right.
1: Yeah.
0: Okay. Now, you mentioned ICE 22 potentially, not peer reviewed yet. What do we know about 22?
1: 22 is even more complex. It's 304 molecules in each repeating unit.
0: So even more complex, even higher pressure, I would assume?
1: So no, they actually found ICE 22 at a slightly lower pressure and temperature. So it's not exactly that, you know, the more extreme the situation, the more complex the ice.
0: Just a quick question for Kurt Vonnegut fans. What do you know about ICE 9?
1: I know, yeah. This was a lot of comments.
0: Yeah, I'm sure.
1: Looking for ICE 9.
0: We got to, you know, let's give the people what they want. A, we know it's not going to freeze the whole world.
1: Totally fine. Like, it's not going to freeze the whole world. Discovered in 1968, apparently. Okay. And also one of these high-pressured forms of ice.
0: Right. You said at the beginning that it seems like we're just going to keep finding more. So what's next? Like, let's unpack this a little bit. Mm-hmm. What gives us the impression that we will keep finding more? Like, we're getting to really complex crystalline structures that are metastable, so they're only existing for a second. Are we just going to keep compressing it to higher and higher levels and tweaking the temperature a little bit and seeing what happens? And do we expect we'll look back in another 25 years and be like, oh, there's 50 forms of ice?
1: Yeah. There's researchers out there. Federica Copari is part of a team also in Livermore that is trying to up the pressure a lot. So she's trying to bring us to like double the pressure at the very center of the earth just to see what happens, you know?
0: Whoa.
1: I mean,
0: and these diamond anvil cells are capable of doing that.
1: Possibly. We might need to combine different techniques here. And apart also from getting to the pressures, you need to be able to tell what the structure is. So you also need to have ways to measure and take pictures of that structure.
0: How did they do that?
1: So they did that with ICE 21 by bringing it to this really large laser facility in Germany. It's called the European X-ray Free Electron Laser Facility. It's like 3.5 kilometers long. They accelerate electrons through and bounce them around to just produce these extreme X-rays, like really high energy bursts of X-rays. And that's what they send into the ice to like take a picture of it, basically.
0: So the diamond anvil cell has to be present.
1: Yeah.
0: And creating the exact conditions that you want. And then you need this extremely high powered X-ray beam.
1: Something like that. Or for other ones like plastic I-7, X-rays aren't enough because the X-rays kind of pass through the hydrogen and only hit the oxygen. It's fine if you just want to see the structure, but if you wanted to see that spinning, you also need to send in neutrons to take pictures of the hydrogen. So there's a lot of experimental innovation that goes into every new form of ice that we find. But there's reason to believe that there are many, many more to discover, and possibly that as long as we look, we'll keep finding more of them, right? Part of this is the fact that we keep finding these metastable states that are so complex suggests that, you know, if you kind of zoom into like any phase change process, maybe it's passing through many of these different metastable states. And people have done simulations, like computer simulations, modeling the dynamics of water molecules at these different pressures. And they've found tens of thousands of different possible phases.
0: To be fair, those aren't all necessarily like ever going to happen.
1: Yeah, yeah.
0: Like they're not necessarily real or experimentally, you can't necessarily create them, but they're possible.
1: Yeah. The phase doesn't get the Roman numeral name until it's seen in a laboratory, but the simulations kind of just hint at what is possible. All of these phases are usually seen in simulations before they're discovered, though. You might not know which one you're going to find, though, once you go to the lab. Some of them that the simulation shows, they might never be possible. Like maybe that would just require too much energy, or like maybe it'll just be too unstable and we would never see such a thing.
0: Yeah.
1: But it's hard to know where to draw that line until you really go and measure it.
0: Well, I think we needed that like critical mass of at least a few. So 21, 22, Plastic Ice 7 to like say, okay, let's do a story about this. So maybe in a few years we'll have, you know, 25, and there'll be a reason to say, oh, there's something actually really interesting and unusual about these new forms of ice that they're going to continue to find.
1: Mm-hmm. I mean, even just the fact that ice comes in so many forms kind of shows just how much complexity can hide in even these simple substances that we think are so familiar.
0: Yeah, yeah. And now, you know, we get to be the person at the party who says, oh, check out the, you know, the ice 1H in my drink and
1: exactly.
0: Start a whole conversation about how there's all these different forms of ice.
1: Right.
0: Well, people should check the story out because the graphics really help in sort of visualizing what these different crystal structures look like. Thanks for coming on the show to talk to us about it, Shalma.
1: Yeah, thank you so much. This was fun.
0: Before we let you go, we like to ask all of our guests for a recommendation. Mm. So what's exciting your imagination this week?
1: There's a movie that I saw a few months ago that I can't stop thinking about. I would describe it as kind of the most human movie I've ever seen that you could still call a sci-fi. And it's called Until the End of the World. It came out in 1991. And like the sci-fi element is that there's a doctor who wants to allow his blind wife to see. So he creates some technology that allows him to put images in her brain. But that's just a piece of this whole thing. And it kind of becomes this very human thing with so many like nuanced feelings around it. And it's also kind of like a road movie that goes all around the world. There's a love triangle. I specifically recommend the director's cut, which is 5 hours long, but there's some scenes in it.
0: Who's the director?
1: Wim Wenders. I've only seen this film of his, but it's now one of my favorites. And yeah, there's some scenes, especially in the director's cut, where you just feel being a human in this weird sci-fi scenario, but it's just great.
0: Amazing. We'll check it out. Also on Quanta this week, you can read about the first burst of findings from the Vera Rubin Observatory and an essay exploring Gödel's famous incompleteness theorem, which suggests that there will always be some math that is just unprovable. If you've been enjoying the Quanta podcast, please take a moment to rate the show and leave a review. We'd love to hear from you. The Quanta Podcast is a podcast from Quanta Magazine, an editorially independent publication supported by the Simons Foundation. I'm Quanta's editor-in-chief, Samir Patel. Funding decisions by the Simons Foundation have no influence on the selection of topics, guests, or other editorial decisions in this podcast or in Quanta Magazine. 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The production team is Ali Budner, Deborah J. Balthazar, Genevieve Sponsler, and Tommy Bazarian. 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
2: I'm Robert Polito, president of the Poetry Foundation, and this is Poetry Now. Today's poet is C.A. Conrad. His new poem, Slaves of Hope Live Only for Tomorrow, arose from a performance at the Museum of Modern Art that alarmed the museum's security staff.
3: Slaves of Hope Live Only for Tomorrow. Photo of United States from outer space and trash. Green fire held to everything as everyone whirls into abstraction. A moment with the crystal and the weight of the house is released. We hold fast. We hold one another. We hold to the vigor of the street. Pain of picked flower, our frame. Reckless but never monochrome. Everything the speed and tension of eloping. Saunter past barricades. Waking, not sleeping to dream. Poets can do whatever they want. In 2005, I started a praxis I call somatics. I was creating rituals to maintain an extreme presence so that I could only be where I was when I was writing. So the poem that I just read is actually from a ritual that took place at MoMA, the Museum of Modern Art in New York City. The poet Kenny Goldsmith invited me to do a performance, and I asked him if I could do whatever I wanted to do, and he said, sure, well, you know, within reason, I guess, you know. There was a show at the MoMA called Inventing Abstraction, and one of the painters was Giacomo Balla. So I created a fake office at the MoMA. I was the director of the Office of Paranormal Activity. I called up the poet Ariana Raines, who's this brilliant, brilliant poet. And I said, Ariana, would you like to be the reincarnated soul of Balla? And she said, of course. I started handing out the flyers. You're not supposed to hand out flyers or anything. So these guards swooped in to throw me out. They said, what are you doing? And I explained, oh, I'm the director of the Office of Paranormal Activities here at MoMA. And they said, there's no such office. And I said, it's in the basement. And I said, well, the psychic in Belize told us that the reincarnated soul of Balla is now a poet named Ariana Raines. And Ariana pops up. And then I said, well, you know, the MoMA is very excited that we found you, and they're going to allow you to take one of your paintings home with you today. Which one would you like? And she said, well, I don't really like any of them. But that diamond-shaped one would be nice in my bathroom. Well, I was walking toward it to take it off the wall, and then that handsome, nostril-flaring guard intervened and stood in front of it. So while this is going on, I'm taking notes furiously for the poem. So that's the story. That's where this poem comes from. You wouldn't know it unless I told you, because there's no indication. I'm doing a new one called Angry Bubbles, for instance. So Angry Bubbles, I stand with children's bubbles on a street corner. I blow them very angrily, and I say, these bubbles will give you cancer. These bubbles will give you AIDS. These bubbles will give Ebola. Poets can do whatever they want. I wrote an escalator for hours showing photographs of myself to strangers and asking them if they have seen this person. Would not go into a restaurant and start holding a stranger's hand while they're cutting meat. Poets can do whatever they want. So when you're doing things that are odd like that, the language comes out of you in different ways. Try it. I mean, start doing something different. Stand naked in a bucket by your front door and look out the peephole. Things like that. It's seeing how there is creative viability in every single thing around us all the time. Slaves of Hope Live Only for Tomorrow. I'm more interested in the space that poetry offers, and that space frightens people sometimes. They don't like it. You know, but too bad. So go read a novel.
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5: 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That is the idea at the heart of the Out of the Blocks podcast in Baltimore, Maryland. I'm Aaron Henkin. My co-producer Wendell Patrick and I make it our mission on this podcast to share the stories and the soundscapes of our city one block at a time. Our team recently spent some time on the 7200 block of Harford Road that's in northeast Baltimore. And one of the neighborhood spots there is a martial arts gym called American Muay Thai.
6: Keep that hand up. Don't lean your head as much. Just use your arm. Hey guys, I'm Jesse. Thank you for coming to American Muay Thai. We are at 7214 Harper Road, Parkville, Maryland.
7: If somebody kicks you, you automatically kick back.
8: My name is Aurora. I went to see a fight. A friend of mine was into it and just seemed like fun, so I went and tried it out and got hooked.
9: How long have you been doing Muay Thai specifically?
8: With Jesse for 4 years now, I think.
6: So we're going to go jab, tuck it.
9: Was your first fight in a competition, was that through Jesse?
8: Yep.
9: How did it go? Can you kind of take
8: it
9: me through it?
8: Really scary. It was super scary. You walk into the ring and all of a sudden it's like you wake up and you're standing in the middle of traffic and like everything's coming at you and you just have to kind of react.
6: Every time Aurora kicked her leg, it just buckled her leg in. Her leg, by the end of the first round, the opponent's leg was purple. How hard she kicks.
8: The only way you get out of this alive is if you hurt somebody. So that was a really weird mental thing for me. I mean, it's also really weird to, I think for women maybe more than for men, because we're told to not be strong, and I'm naturally 6'1 and kind of strong. So I've kind of spent my whole life trying not to be as strong as I am, and now I'm in an opportunity where, like, I'm supposed to beat the crap out of this girl. Am I allowed to say that? Okay. So, like, I'm in this space, and I'm supposed to be really intense and strong and, like, hurt somebody. And so I think that was the hardest thing for me in my first fight, is to be comfortable with that.
6: You know, she's covered in tattoos, and, you know, she's bigger. So, when, you know, people kind of expect her to win. So if this is, like, not a complete domination, which is pretty hard, you know, in a sport where people are trained to fight, they tend not to give you the win right away. But I think she 100% she got robbed. I don't use that term often. I hate when people use that term. But I think maybe 2 times out of our 40 fights I would ever use that term. And, you know, I think 100% it's hard to watch someone go train, you know, 6, 7, 8 weeks, everything they have, and then to come around with a loss that you don't think they deserve, you know, for no real reason.
8: I think now it's easier to be more aggressive. They kind of deserve that. They're going to do it to me, I'm going to do it to them. They deserve the strongest I can give them, and vice versa.
6: To be a fighter doesn't necessarily mean that you get in the ring every day. It means that whatever you do, you give it 100%. Whether you're working a job where you're an EMT person, you got to drag someone in and save their life, or you're a mom just simply trying to make a living for your kid, that's a fight. So to me, what it means to be a fighter is someone that's driven and knows what they need to accomplish and is motivated to do it.
8: I look at pictures of myself growing up and how I was really trying to shrink and like not take up as little amount of space as I possibly can. And now I think I'm more aware of my body in the world, but also I'm not apologetic for it. And I feel like that's something I'm starting to teach a women's class here. I really want to impart that to other women who are interested in training, even if they don't plan on going into the ring. It's like, it's okay to be as big as you are. We don't have to shrivel up in order to fit into the world. You know, we really can be as strong as we are. So that's definitely, you know, impacted the way I live, I think, in the world in general.
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10: Welcome to USC Annenberg's This California Life. I'm Megan Donis. This season, we document Altadena after the fires, following this remarkable community as it recovers and rebuilds. As part of our series, we collaborated with the Charlotta Bass Journalism and Justice Lab at USC. And in our next story, Bass fellow Daniela Lake explores what the Black community in Altadena can learn from another thriving Black community consumed by fire during the Tulsa Race Massacre of 1921.
11: And then we start coming further across Altadena Drive, and that's when we were literally like you just walked us right into a volcano, an active volcano. Everything was on fire. Everything. The bushes, the trees, the houses.
12: It was like a blowtorch just right over everything.
13: I've never seen anything like that. Never. No.
14: You're listening to Rooted in Recovery, a podcast series from the USC Charlotta Bass Lab, exploring how Altadena's Black community is recovering after the devastating Eden fire. I'm Daniela Lake, a master's student in journalism at USC and Bass Lab Fellow. Each episode will highlight a different piece of the story, from Black food culture to mental health, memory, and rebuilding. But in this first episode, we begin with the fire itself.
11: And that's when the wind really started cranking. And I was like, you know what? We're in trouble. This is bad. And then you could hear the radio. And you could hear them start calling out streets, going, wait a minute, that's impossible for the fire to have gone down that far. Now it's into the community. Now it's no longer a hillside or a brush fire.
14: That's Keith Holloway, a Pasadena fire engineer. His station was one of the first at the scene of the fire.
11: The wind was blowing so hard a couple times, I had to literally back up because I couldn't walk forward. It was blowing all the stuff in my face. I couldn't see, so I had to back into the fire and back into the houses. Everything was on fire. I mean, literally, it was like looking or standing inside of a glowing toaster.
14: He's been a firefighter for over 40 years. He's seen a lot of disasters, but nothing like the Eden fire.
11: I was here for the Northridge earthquake, all the whole Y2K funny business. I mean, a lot of stuff. The LA riots after they had the verdict for Rodney King. I was here for all that stuff. So I've seen some things, but nothing ever to that magnitude. It's unrecognizable. Looks like somebody dropped an atomic bomb. It was an experience, definitely an apocalyptic experience.
14: Altadena residents, like the Wilson family, would also describe the Eden fire as apocalyptic.
12: And you can literally see everything was just burning. Everything just from the mountains down to almost Muir High School was just on fire. So once I went up, turned the corner, and the church was on fire.
14: The Eden fire burned over 9,000 structures. 6,000 of those were family homes. Like many residents who lost their home and place of work, Reverend Andre Wilson lost both his home and church to the Eden fire. He's served as the pastor of Altadena United Methodist Church for almost a decade.
12: In order to process it, you have to be alone. And when you're moving like this, you don't really have time to process it. I've been moving, trying to get my check-in on congregation members, trying to find new facilities, trying to get aid. So you really hadn't had time to process it. I went by yesterday to try to process. And even then, people were yelling at me, hey, get your head up, it's going to be okay. It's hard to process because people really want you to be better. And they actually don't really understand that mourning is a good part of healing.
15: For many of us, we're not really sure what day it is. You know, it is like you're grieving. Someone's died. And so life continues, but you're sort of in a daydream sort of state. You're exhausted. You have a lot of moving parts. You're not in your home element. You're in a new place, or you're in someone else's home, or you're in a new place. And then your church home is gone.
14: That's Heather Wilson. The Wilson family is staying with relatives as they recover.
15: So everyone's routine who's been affected is upside down. And yet people kind of expect you to act like none of this has happened, and you still have obligations to fulfill. So it's a balancing act.
12: I know everybody in that neighborhood. I grew up in Altadena. That's everybody I know. So that compounds it, because even people that aren't part of the church, I know, have lost homes. So it's just surreal. Everybody you know has lost something.
14: When visiting Altadena now, some streets, like Lincoln Avenue, appear somewhat normal at first. One sign reads, $40 for 2 weeks of yoga, and some restaurants, like Perry's Joint, are still open. But then you turn the corner on a street like Altadena Drive, and you're hit with the devastation. Avison Charter Schools is burned, and for some homes, all that's left are the front staircase and chimney. For one house, it's the washer and dryer. But what was Altadena like before this devastation? Because of the fire, some people were learning for the first time that Altadena was 18% Black and that it had a thriving Black community with Black-owned businesses and Black homeowners. Heather Wilson recalls her first impression of Altadena back when she was visiting her childhood friend.
15: When I was about 8 or 9, we went over to her house, and her father was a dentist. And, you know, I was walking around, and she had a nice home, and there were, like, Black people around. And where I was raised, that just, they were not there. And so it was so refreshing as a little girl to see just regular Black folk walking around, living their lives, being teachers and doctors and dentists or whatever. And that was really just a beautiful thing for me as a little Black girl in an area that I didn't see a lot of people that looked like me. So it was a very, very special and unique place. And over time, because of the beauty by the mountains, you had more and more people, Latinos and Asians and whites and Armenians, kind of slowly move in. And so it was it's a very multicultural, but has a really strong African American history here. And that's really, really special, especially in Southern California. And it's also unique because, as he was saying, in Southern California, we tend to be very segregated when we go home. There's tons of everything in SoCal, but at home, most neighborhoods are all one thing or another. And so Altadena was really, really unique in that, not only for the history of having the middle-class Blacks there, but also later on to being such a welcoming place for all persons to come. And it's a really beautiful thing. One of the reasons we really appreciate when my daughter goes to school, you have a bit of everything. And you don't see that a lot in LA.
14: Similarly, attorney Lee Merritt, a civil rights attorney, reflected on how seeing Altadena's Black community positively impacted his upbringing. He's known for his work on racial justice, including cases related to police brutality and hate crimes, such as when 25-year-old Ahmaud Arbery was shot and killed by 3 white men in Georgia back in 2020. Attorney Merritt represented Ahmaud Arbery's family. It was a case that

0: resented Ahmaud Arbery's family. It was a case that, along with the murder of Breonna Taylor and George Floyd, sparked national outrage in 2020. Attorney Merritt said that being introduced to the Black community in Altadena changed his life trajectory.
1: In high school, I was adopted by my grandmother who lived in Pasadena. And it was really a turning point in my life because she was pulling me out of suspension, expulsion of my prior school, gang violence, and a number of other things. I was introduced to this cocoon of a community in Altadena, Pasadena. And this was a Black middle-class community with folks who, for example, were connected to Morehouse College, where I eventually went to school, where there were African-Americans who were invested in the arts, who owned property, and introduced me to a new, I guess, a Black experience that I didn't know existed. Mine was rooted in incarceration and gang violence, etc. And so this opportunity, when I was 14 or 15 transitioning into high school, was really something that put me on a path to be able to be not only have access to some of our higher learning institutions, but to be a better representative of our community as a whole.
0: But now many of those Black families are displaced. But this isn't the first time a thriving Black community was destroyed by fire. To understand Altadena's future, let's look at our past. The Tulsa Race Massacre. In the early 1900s, Tulsa, Oklahoma had its own thriving Black neighborhood, located in Tulsa's Greenwood District.
2: Well, they called it Black Wall Street because it had almost 200 businesses.
0: Black Wall Street was a bustling hub for Black entrepreneurship. It was home to Black-owned shops, hotels, theaters, but all of that was torn apart overnight in 1921. When a white mob stormed into Black Wall Street, setting fire to everything in its path, burning homes and businesses. It's believed to be the worst incident of racial violence in American history.
2: We're talking about a community that was devastated in over less than 48 hours, over 1,550 homes and businesses destroyed. 1,550 homes and businesses destroyed. They talk about up to 300 people died, but what we do know is actually 3,000 people were disappeared, never to be heard from again.
0: Attorney DeMario Solomon Simmons represents the last living survivors of the Tulsa Race Massacre. He's also the founder of Justice for Greenwood, an organization formed almost 100 years after the massacre to get justice and reparations for the Greenwood community, which was never the same after the massacre.
2: Not one of those businesses that were impacted by the massacre are operating today. So there should be funding and consulting services for descendants to be able to build businesses back up.
0: Although the Black community in Tulsa was devastated by racial violence and Altadena was ravaged by a natural disaster, both were prosperous Black communities that were ultimately consumed by fire.
2: I think some of the parallels that we see in rebuilding is that they're going to have some of the same challenges dealing with insurance or either not having enough insurance and not being able to get the proper information to the insurance companies. Another thing that we see that's still plaguing Greenwood today that I think is going to be a problem in Altadena and Black communities across this nation, many of these people have been living in these homes for decades, but they don't actually own the homes. Meaning that they have received these homes passed down from their families, but they didn't do the proper estate planning. They haven't done proper probate. And that's a big problem that we see in Tulsa, but throughout this nation. And we have to have a program of Justice for Greenwood to address that.
0: Even in the face of these challenges, there's still hope in rebuilding.
2: I want the people of Altadena to understand that they can rebuild, and they should rebuild, and they should rebuild even forward thinking and better than what they had before. And you have to come into that mind state once you start the rebuilding. Come together as a community and say, what do we want this community to look like again? And make sure that they are standing together to not allow the vultures and the predators that want to come in and swoop up the land and get the land for cheap because people are, you know, desperate. You know, you lose everything overnight. That is something that, if it hasn't happened to you, it's very difficult to even imagine. So people are desperate. People need to live their life today. But I hope the people of Altadena can take the example of Greenwood to stick together and fight to keep the land that's been in their family for so long.
0: Even in the devastation, the birds are still chirping in Altadena. And on some lawns, grass is starting to grow again.
3: Altadena, I believe, will never

0: never be the same as it was before the fires. And it doesn't mean it's going to be worse, but it's going to be different. I do hope that it will be still a home, a beautiful place where all people can come together, blacks and whites, and feel at home and comfortable. That is my hope.
1: The congregation of Altadena United Methodist Church has found a temporary home at Scott United Methodist Church in Pasadena. 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
2: Look at your neighbor and say, neighbor, I need you.
1: Members of Altadena United Methodist Church call their church family Home of the Abundant Life.
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1: 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I'm Daniela Lake. 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
5: This is Bird Note. Ornithologist and poet J. Drew Lanham often writes about his experience as a Black man in the outdoors, both the joy of being in nature and the racism he faces in the field. Sometimes that's led him to bird in places that others might overlook. And one time, looking for sparrows inspired a poem celebrating these little brown birds.
6: Sparrow envy. Were I the sparrow, brown-backed, skittish, and small, I would find haven in thorniest thickets, search far and wide for fields lain fallow, treasure the unkempt, worship the unmown, covet the weed-strewn row. I would slink between sedges, chip unseen from brambles, skulk deep within hedges, and desire the ditches grown wild. I would find great joy in the mist-sodden morning, sing humble pleas from the highest weeds, and plead for the gray days to stay.
5: 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I'm Mark Bramhill.

0: I'm your talking friend, and I'm always ready to play with you. Can we start right now?
1: This is Bird Note. Snake eagles are pretty incredible. That name, snake eagle, may conjure up some kind of fearsome sci-fi hybrid, spawned in a secret laboratory. But snake eagles are for real. And they are awesome, big birds of prey. When a soaring snake eagle spots a delicious snake, it swoops down suddenly, grabbing with its talons. Then it immediately flies upward as the snake writhes and strikes. The first order of business is to minimize the danger, so the eagle crushes or tears off the snake's head. Still on the wing, it then swallows the entire snake head first. Snake eagles are a bit smaller than bald eagles. There are 6 different species, and they live mainly in Africa, although one ranges as far as Europe and India. Snake eagle legs and toes are covered in thick scales that help protect them from bites, and bites are a serious risk. Snake eagles take on some of the swiftest and deadliest snakes in the world, like cobras and black mambas. But not every meal is a battle with a deadly adversary. When not snatching snakes, snake eagles may also hunt lizards, rodents, and even bats or fish. For Bird Note, I'm Michael Stein. Bird Note is flying south in March 2018. We'll experience Costa Rica's amazing birds and wildlife, and you can join us. More at birdnote.org.
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2: I wish we didn't have the unsettled weather coming our way this weekend, folks, but we do. It looks like the computer model runs are showing at least some chances for these clusters of showers and thunderstorms rolling through the state, and any of the storms may produce some hefty rain. Dry through the night in Tupelo, a low upper 60s, and scattered showers with thunderstorms Saturday, the high mid 80s. Elevated chances for wet weather Sunday. For the Vicksburg area, showers and a few thunderstorms through the night, a low mid 70s. Stormy weather throughout the weekend, very hot and muggy. Any storm may produce some heavy rain. Hattiesburg, you have a chance for showers and thunderstorms through the night, a low mid 70s. Scattered storms at times this weekend. I'm meteorologist Jennifer Naramore. 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

0: When tornadoes roared across Oklahoma earlier this year, Martha Lillard waited out the storms lying in her iron lung, an airtight steel tank that weighs 800 pounds.
1: It's like being in a coffin, basically. My face isn't covered, but the lights are out. You're in the dark.
0: Lillard couldn't have left the iron lung behind even if she'd wanted to. Her clunky breathing machine keeps her alive. But she had another problem as twisters knocked out power around Oklahoma City. The massive tank respirator runs on electricity. No power, no respirator.
1: My name is Martha Ann Lillard. I live in Oklahoma, and I'm right now lying in my respirator.
0: Lillard got polio when she was 5. She's 65 now, which means she spent the last 60 years sleeping in her iron lung, an antique that would be more at home in a museum than here in her bedroom.
1: I call myself the human battery. I get in there and charge at night.
0: Lillard is one of a dozen American polio victims who still rely on their iron lungs to breathe. They would rather end their lives in their iron lungs than replace them with a modern ventilator. They will never make the technology transition. Lillard can breathe on her own during the day, but her lungs are too weak to support her at night. At the end of the day, she seals herself into the tank respirator. Its motorized bellows lower air pressure inside the tank, which expands her lungs and allows her to inhale. Then the machine's pressure rises, and she exhales as her chest contracts.
1: The iron lung is like really like natural breathing. It's refreshing. It's very refreshing.
0: But it's not without risks. A power outage could kill her. She tries to be prepared. She's got a generator at home and keeps a cell phone nearby. Lillard's iron lung is a long yellow cylinder. She lies on a sliding cot. Her head pokes through a foam collar that forms an airtight seal around her neck.
1: I have switches on the inside that I press, and that allows the cot to roll out and allows the collar to go up or down so that I can get in and out of the respirator by myself so that I can remain, you know, independent.
0: Lillard can turn her head to watch TV from where she lies. She has a mirror above her head and some mementos to comfort her.
1: There's a little angel over there on the left that my mother gave me.
0: Lillard's iron lung was built in the 40s. It has a fan belt motor and a lot of other automotive parts. It was built to last. 60 years ago, the iron lung was a symbol of dread. In hospitals, nurses tended children encased in rows of machines that looked like caskets. The March of Dimes captured the moment.
2: That fear of poliomyelitis had clouded the world for centuries. Parents everywhere kept their children in seclusion when polio was most likely to strike. But there was no safety anywhere.
0: Seems like at the height of the U.S. polio epidemic after World War II, the virus claimed an average of 30,000 new victims each year, including Martha Lillard.
1: It was 9 days after my 5th birthday, June 17th, and my neck was killing me. I couldn't raise it from the pillow. It hurt really bad that I just knew I had polio. I just knew it.
0: Polio ravages the central nervous system, and Lillard was among the tiny slice of victims who suffered permanent paralysis. The disease made it impossible to breathe without help. For Lillard, the iron lung felt like a miracle.
1: I just remember, as soon as they put me in the respirator, I remember waking up and feeling so much better, so much better. Because I was breathing, I was getting oxygen.
0: Lillard calls herself a stubborn lady. Doctors said she would never walk again. She did. She learned to drive and was even married for a time. These days, she dotes on her 3 adopted rescue beagles.
1: Hey, Benji, little guy, come here. What are you doing? What are you doing, Benjamin?
0: Lillard's iron lung has made her life possible, but life in an iron lung also involves compromises and medical risks. Lillard needs an operation to remove a bladder stone, but she won't have one because the hospital won't allow her to use her iron lung.
1: I can't stay out of it. I would be dead. I have no choice in the matter.
0: The iron lung is non-invasive. Lillard has tried the kinds of respirators people use today, devices that use masks or tubes to force oxygen into the lungs. She hated them. She says the air irritated her lungs and sinuses, already inflamed by asthma and polio. And that's not surprising, says John Davies, clinical research coordinator in the Department of Pulmonary Medicine at Duke University.
3: Anybody who probably gets mechanical ventilation has some degree of inflammation anyway. Anything that's not natural with your lungs can cause inflammation.
0: But Davies says he understands where Lillard is coming from. Breathing technology has improved over the years. The issue is whether the patient is willing to try something new.
3: It's a different way of breathing. Now all of a sudden the air is going to be forced into her lungs as opposed to, you know, the negative pressure breath. So I can see why she would be a little bit apprehensive about it.
0: Martha Lillard is used to making trade-offs. She hasn't been able to take a vacation since she was 19. But she doesn't blame her iron lung, because when she lies down in the machine, her body feels different. It feels free.
1: I often dream that I'm driving in my iron lung. I mean, I'll just be, you know, I'll be going down Kickapoo, and I'll get to an intersection and think, oh my gosh, no turn indicators. I mean, it's weird, not in the dream, but I mean, when I wake up, I think, oh my gosh, I've been driving in the respirator.
0: In Oklahoma, I'm Julia Scott.
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5: Lakeview Pantry is a food pantry in the Lakeview neighborhood of Chicago. 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
9: One morning, we took a trip to the food pantry to get a tour. We learned a lot from our tour guide, and here she is.
10: My name is Candace Howard. I am the volunteer program coordinator, and I've been working here for 4 years.
9: She explained what the Lakeview Food Pantry does.
10: We help people who are dealing with food insecurity, which means they have a hard time knowing where their next meal is coming from. And so they come to us to help with that need.
9: Ms. Howard told us that 1 in 9 people in Lakeview deal with food insecurity, and around 8,000 people come to the food pantry each year. Almost half of the pantry's clients are families with children.
5: We thought the Lakeview Pantry was special in two ways. One way is how they give out food. It is called client choice. That means the client gets to choose the food they want, instead of just getting handed out food.
11: The other way the pantry is special is what it looks like. Matthew Trapp, the community outreach assistant, told us why he thought the pantry looked so nice.
12: Part of it had to do with removing the stigma about going to food pantries. We wanted it to look really colorful, happy, kind of more like a grocery store than a food pantry.
13: Ms. Howard said they wanted the food pantry to be friendly and inviting and to convey a sense of dignity and respect. But even more important than what it looks like, Ms. Howard told us that
10: we wanted to help people to understand that coming to a food pantry, no matter what it looks like, we wanted you to feel welcome and warm here.
13: And the pantry does look like that. 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
14: Then you go to a counter that has different sections like a grocery store. 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
9: Another way is to donate food. Grocery stores and other businesses and organizations give lots of food to the pantry, but you can too. The pantry can tell you which food items they need the most and when you can drop off the food.
5: The pantry could always use more volunteers, so that is something else you can do.
10: We have around 4,000 volunteers every year. In a day, we have up to 50 volunteers. So it takes a lot of work, a lot of teamwork to make sure that this operation runs smoothly.
15: Kids can volunteer at the food pantry too. 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
5: There's also a special kids advisory council that meets 4 times a year to work on special projects. At the end of the tour, Ms. Howard told us about the history of the Lakeview Pantry.
10: It started in 1970, almost 50 years ago, by a group of neighbors who just saw that their neighbors were not able to feed themselves. So it was a very small operation. Eventually, it grew to become this organization that you see right now. So that really shows that just individuals who care enough can get together to help their neighbors in need.
5: And we think that is an excellent way to make the world a better place. And we hope you do too.
15: If you want to learn more about the Lakeview Food Pantry and support them, you can search online for Lakeview Pantry.
5: 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Thank you to Candace Howard and Matthew Tropp for letting us interview them. And thank you to Ms. Howard for giving us such a wonderful tour.
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18: With FSN Spotlight, I'm Simon Marks. Today, memories of Robert Mugabe by one of his most persistent critics. Peter Tatchell is a left-wing gay rights activist in the UK who on 2 occasions attempted to make a citizen's arrest of the man who ruled Zimbabwe with an iron fist for more than 40 years. As president, Robert Mugabe accused gay people in his country of being filthy and said they deserved castration. Peter Tatchell, now with relish, describes one of his encounters with the Zimbabwean strongman.
19: He was at the Africa 40 conference in London, and I managed to sneak in with the Sky TV crew into the VIP lounge where he was having afternoon tea. I said to him, President Mugabe, it's lovely to meet you. I used to help fundraise for medical kits for the Zimbabwe Freedom Movement during the war against white minority rule. And he beamed and shook my hand and said, oh, thank you so much. It's people like you who helped us win our freedom. We thank you so much. Then he said to me, and what are you doing now? And he was just sipping a cup of tea, and I said, oh, now I campaign for gay rights. And he coughed and spluttered and his tea went everywhere.
18: Peter Tatchell. In 2001, he was savagely beaten up by Mugabe's bodyguards during one attempt to arrest the Zimbabwean leader. With FSN Spotlight, I'm Simon Marks.
20: Pioneering trance artist and musician Venus de Mars focuses on creating work about the human condition. Venus started in the music business at age 18, but the depth of Venus's creativity includes much more than music.
21: I've always considered myself a painter first, so when I do music, I think of it as a time painting. And when I do installation work, it's like a three-dimensional painting that you walk into and experience. So there's the element of time as well as space. And then performance art, of course, then you're storytelling and creating a dialogue that you invite an audience to come with you and kind of see through your eyes.
22: I can hold.
21: I'm writing a memoir right now about my time being transgender, and fronting a rock and roll band for 20 years. I've been working on it in general terms for about 4 or 5 years. it's a slow process for me because writing is a new medium for me, so I'm kind of learning as I go. And I don't want to do a typical rock and roll memoir. I think that's been done plenty of times. And also, the transgender story has been told and retold now, so I don't want to retell a story like that either. The uniqueness of the journey is that I've reached a certain success in my musical career, but not the success I wanted. I didn't become the rock star I wanted to when I was 18. I didn't get that kind of glorious support and overwhelming success and financial freedom, all the things you dream about when you're a kid. It unfolded the way it unfolded. And because I came out as trans, it actually derailed a lot of what I could have done. At the time I came out, which is 20 years ago, it was a very different world, and the music industry was not at all interested in anything outside of the box, and that was way outside the box.
20: Being shy and yet attracted to the stage, Venus started working in bands in Minneapolis in the 1980s, performing punk and rock. But in 1994, Venus started the band All the Pretty Horses that embraced 1970s glam rock style with an edgy sound. There's no shot streetlight.
21: And we just started working. That initial core membership didn't last. We went through a rocky period, and I began to replace bandmates and be a more dominant figure in the band as a leader of it rather than just as one of the players. As people came and went, and I kept pushing and molding it, I became the definite leader. I would always win over the audience for the most part. There were occasions when I didn't. Not the whole audience. I never got pushed off the stage, but I did have to deal with some individual threats after a concert or just before a concert where I had to get people to come out with me to the car when we were loading out and wait for people to leave because I had gotten a death threat or somebody who was threatening to finish the surgery. But they weren't in the majority. And I didn't try to just go to the GLBT community. I went with just the regular rock and roll community. I wanted to make a difference. I wanted to be out there. I was just a rock and roller. I happened to be transgender. I happened to wear what I wore. I was a rock and roller first. I could still look feminine. I could still look sexy, but I could be strong and dynamic and people wouldn't mess with me. When you're wearing 4-inch heels, you can do anything.
20: In 2003, Emily Goldberg made the documentary Venus of Mars about Venus and Venus's wife Lynette that skyrocketed the band to an international level.
21: I use Venus de Mars and All the Pretty Horses now. I've made it clear that it is a solo project with a backup band that I work with. And I'm exploring solo work in acoustic. I'm exploring solo work electric. I'm exploring working with other musicians outside of All the Pretty Horses. And I'm trying to maintain All the Pretty Horses.
20: Venus's artistic work takes a deep look at personal history and identity, expressing and sharing the uniqueness of being an artist and a trans trailblazer in the rock industry.
21: My timing was right for me. We can never change those things. But my career path would be so different if I came out now rather than 20 years ago. But I wouldn't be who I am. So I don't want to regret. I don't want to spend time doing that. I've learned things on my journey that there is no way I could have learned with any other journey. And I value what I've learned so much and who I am that I wouldn't trade it. My past is why I am who I am. And I've always seen myself as a trans person, even before I transitioned. And so when I think of myself as a kid, I don't think of myself as somebody who was wrong in a wrong body. I was somebody who was experiencing as a trans person what I needed to experience at that time to become the person I am now. And I see everything as one, and I embrace my whole life.
20: This is Dixie Treichel for KFAI.

0: I am 50 feet underwater, alone, a quarter mile offshore from the Kohala coast of Hawaii Island. The fish on my stringer are bleeding into the current.
1: I can see the faint copper trace dissolve into blue.
0: Something in the water around me is reading the signal. Then the shadow comes. 15 feet of tiger shark, striped and deliberate, materializing from the haze the way large things do underwater. Not approaching so much as arriving. She circles once. Her eyes find mine. She stops. I do not turn away. I hold position, eye to eye, and I wait. People who haven't spent years in the ocean read this as confrontation, a near-death experience to recount at dinner parties. But I see a shark almost every dive. The shark is not a metaphor. She is a Tuesday. Hanging there in the blue while she decides what I am, I think about my father. Dr. Moges Bizuna, born in Harar, Ethiopia in 1944, the son of a wealthy man who refused to acknowledge him, raised in a shack by his mother. At 10 years old, he left home and traveled 50 miles to find a school because the town he came from had no school past the third grade, and he had already decided that the ceiling above him was not his ceiling. He's 81 years old now. He's losing his vision. The man who chased light across continents can no longer read his phone. There's a story my father told at every party, every family gathering, every holiday table throughout my childhood in Indianapolis. He told it the way people tell stories that contain them, not to inform, but to return. He was 10 years old, sharing a single rented room with four other boys at the school 50 miles from home. They paid 2 bur a month, pennies, for injera and sherbet twice a day and a place to sleep. When winter came and the days grew shorter, they were offered candles for 25 cents each. One boy refused to pay his share. The other four children, including my father, each paid extra and bought the candles themselves. They were 10 years old. They had already learned that the agreement, everyone contributes, everyone benefits, was the only structure that worked. You did not wait for perfect conditions. You filled the gap and moved forward. But the boy who refused to pay used the light the most. He sat closest to the candle. He read the longest. He seemed to believe he was clever. So they took their blankets and built a wall around him. If he would not pay for the light, he would not receive it. But the enclosure had a flaw. They couldn't seal the ceiling. Light leaked through the top and pooled inside his fort. While they shivered in open air, he was warm and illuminated. And because he was 10 years old and hadn't yet learned the cost of certain kinds of cleverness, he began to read aloud, just to let them know. So they sat in the dark, together, and refused to buy light at all. The boy had fashioned his own candle from fat and cloth. The smell spread through the neighborhood until neighbors arrived with sticks and taught him a lesson that reason could not. After that, he paid his share. They lit the candle. They all had light. My father told this story laughing, not as a lesson. He never said, "And so you see, the moral is," he told it as a memory that delighted him, that contained something true about how the world works. He laughed at the rancid candle. He laughed at the neighbors. He laughed at the image of 5 10-year-old boys negotiating the economics of shared light. I retold it at his 70th birthday party in Indianapolis. He had forgotten the story entirely. He listened to me tell it and laughed with his whole body, as if though hearing it for the first time. By then, it had already passed from him to me so completely that he no longer needed to carry it. My parents fled Ethiopia in 1978. The Derg, the military junta, had marked my father for arrest. He had one night. He left immediately, going into hiding in the countryside.
1: My mother stayed behind with their toddler, Umsalu, hoping the danger would pass. It didn't. By April of that year, staying meant dying. They walked to Sudan, on foot. They reached a camp, and it was there, in the space between one life and the next, that I was conceived. Not planned, not an accident, but the natural consequence of two people who had survived something together and were still choosing to believe in the future. They did not know if they would make it to Frankfurt. They conceived me anyway. They moved forward anyway. They released the outcome anyway.

0: They reach Frankfurt, where I would be born a few months later. My father's brother, Alamayo, was painting a hunger cloth for a German church. That commission financed my parents' flight from Sudan. In 1981, after my first birthday, the White Harvest Church in Indianapolis sponsored our immigration to the United States. My brother rejoined us a year later, after 4 years of separation, held whole by his grandmother, while my parents rebuilt a life on the other side of the world. My father completed his PhD. He taught anatomy and physiology for 30 years. The architecture of the human body, how systems connect, how structure supports function, how every visible action depends on invisible preparation. He was teaching the same thing in the classroom he had learned in horror. He just had a different language for it by then. Last week, my children's mother called and asked me to take the kids. My daughter, Mary Coco, 12. My son, Mogus Mackay, 10, named for his grandfather. Later that night, she sent me a message. Thank the kids. I didn't know what she meant. I asked them about it in the morning. Mary has been making sea creatures from beads and elastic cord, squids, octopuses, starfish, and selling them to her classmates. Mogus learned to make them too and sells the same item for $20 that his sister sells for $10. He has always understood leverage. When they arrived at their mother's house and found her upset, they didn't ask for an explanation. They came up with a plan. Mary gave Mogus $50, money they had made themselves, at school, with their hands, and sent him out into the rain to find something to ease her mother's pain. He walked to four stores. He selected a necklace, her favorite lemonade, and a small jade cat, because their mother loves cats. Mary stayed home and watched her baby half-sibling until the boyfriend came back from work. They left the gifts and a note on the bed and said nothing about it afterward. I did not teach them to do this. I recognized it. I have seen it before. In a cold room in horror. In a refugee camp in Sudan, in a retirement community in Charlotte where my father can no longer see his grandchildren's faces. My father traveled 50 miles. I descend 50 feet. My children spent $50, not because they were told, but because darkness asked and they answered with what light they had. My father's losing his vision. A window once open is now closing. I cannot fix this. What I can do is keep diving, keep teaching, keep raising Mogus and Mary Coco in the light of what was passed to me. Now it passes forward again, in small, unremarkable acts. A necklace, a lemonade, a jade cat left silently on a bed.
1: This is PRX Remix.
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0: This is Ray, the source of all black knowledge, with another rumination to kind of hold you over while we're working on new episodes of the podcast. We are working on new episodes of the podcast, right?
1: Yes, we are.
0: Absolutely. And the only limitation in that is, funding? We're waiting to get some kind of...
1: Yeah, financial support makes it a whole lot easier to produce the episodes because it's so involved. I think it's hard to realize until you're on this side of things what goes into an episode. So funding is what makes the world go round, and funding is what makes episodes happen.
0: All right. So with that said, here's what I've been thinking about. And that's our whole life since we've been married has revolved around children. We've always had children in the house. There was a time when we had absolutely a full house, 6 kids, four for the longest period of time in the house, growing up, making noise, busting holes in the walls, having to be calmed down. And it's like, it's that sound now that the last two, the twins, both 18 years old, they were off to college. And I don't have mixed feelings. I'm not happy about seeing them leave. I don't know. In some ways, I kind of imagine some level of relief, but from doing all the running around stuff. But I don't know. It's hard to imagine what the house is going to be like without them being here. You know, I like the title, Daddy, and I like hearing it. I don't know. A lot of things I like to do over.
1: Mm-hmm. I think for us, though, empty nesting is different. Because you had two kids when we got married. We have never not had kids. We don't know what it is to exist with each other without kids being a factor. So whereas traditional couples, like they get married, they have a period, like they have before kids, and then after kids. We never had a before kids. So this is all so new and crazy for us because we don't know how to exist without children being part of the daily equation.
0: I guess I have a lot of thoughts about time I wish I would have spent more of. You know, you just can't think about those things in the moment, but I think about it a lot now.
1: I mean, all of us have that if I could do it over. I don't think there is anybody who has launched a child who said, I did everything exactly how I wished I would have done it. If that person exists, I want to meet them. But like, that's just not how it goes. But I think you have to look back and go, okay, did I do the best I could with the resources I had and the knowledge I had at the time? And how did it turn out? Because sure, we made lots of mistakes, but our kids still turned out pretty good in spite of us. And I think that is the final measuring tape.
0: Yeah, I can get that. But I just, you know, just raw emotionally, I miss them. I miss the idea of missing them.
1: I think the hard part is that launching your last child is a definitive marker of aging. Like there's an awareness of age and life progression that happens that you can no longer ignore. When you're in the thick of things and you still got young kids in the house and you're running around in circles, no matter what that calendar says, no matter what your age is, there is still some remnant of feeling youthful because you have young children. When all of your children are adults, you can't deny the fact that you are getting older and moving into a different stage of life.
0: There's that. And when I was a kid, for the most part, most of the time growing up, I was alone as the only kid in the house. My sisters had long since grown up or we weren't living together and they wanted a house. And I always imagined, you know, how wonderful it would be to have a lot of siblings in the house, to have instant playmates. I don't know.
1: Well, dang, what am I, chop lover? Like, they ain't moving out and leaving you in the house all by yourself. I'm still going to be here. You aren't going to be by yourself. That's crazy.
0: Yeah, there's that.
1: Oh, there's that. That's what I get. Oh, yeah, I am stuck with this woman in the house. Okay. You might live to regret that because you got a lot of years to spend in this house with just me.
0: We could have had some more kids.
1: You couldn't have had more with me, so I don't know how that was going to work out either.
0: Science.
1: Uh-huh. And how does that science work when you have another child but your wife isn't involved?
0: I ain't talking, but that's not science.
1: That's what you said.
0: That's not science. That's not what.
1: Nah, man, I ain't trying to be 532 going to a high school graduation.
0: Jesus.
1: What did Jesus got to do with anything? What Jesus got to do with being old and having kids?
0: Miracles.
1: Uh-huh.
0: Blessings.
1: Uh-huh.
0: You know, glorification.
1: Uh-huh.
0: You know, spirit for the world.
1: Oh, you just talking crazy now. Because I told you, I ain't trying to be looking like somebody's great-grandma up at high school graduation talking about that's my child. No, that ain't going to happen.
0: I've already been through that, though.
1: Okay, well, then if you've had that experience, you can move on. I'm not trying to have it.
0: Yeah, people think the twins are, I'm their grandfather.
1: Well, see, you've had that experience, so you understand what I'm trying to avoid. I want to be youthful with adult children. I want to hang out with my children, and people go, is that your sister? And not be like, is that your grandma?
0: I appreciate the fact that they're only children for a little bit of time, and they're going to be adults for many, many, many decades, you hope, you pray for. And that relationship as adults is probably, that's the one that you're going to have the most time with.
1: But and people never tell you how much fun adult children are. Having adult children is a whole nother ball game. But good gracious, you have raised somebody who understands all of your crazy and likes you anyway. That is the perfect situation. Like, they have watched you grow up just like you watched them grow up. And now they're adults alongside you. And you really, like, they know all the inside jokes. They know you well. Like, I have so much fun with them as adults.
0: Well, I'm going to miss the babies, you know.
1: Well, you can linger on to that missing them and have all the nostalgia. I'm going to enjoy the adults.
0: Jesus.
1: Yes, Jesus, but I will still enjoy the adults.
0: All right, so now I know how you feel. Well, thank you very much.
1: You're welcome. And no, there are no more babies coming in this house.
0: Jesus.
1: Jesus can come every Christmas. That's the only baby coming in this house is baby Jesus on Christmas.
0: Bye, you.
2: These are mud pots. They look like little volcanoes spitting gray mud. You can only find mud pots in a few places around the country. That's because conditions have to be perfect. You need the right kind of muddy soil. You need geothermal activity to heat up water underground and cracks in the earth where the mud can spurt out of. Put all that together and you might get a little mud pot. We recorded these mud pots near the Salton Sea in Southern California. Each pot's got its own particular personality.

0: The World According to Sound is made by Chris Hoff and Sam Harnett.
1: Richard Theodore's office is unmarked. Maybe a little old-fashioned, but very quiet and peaceful. The first thing you see when you walk through the front door is a framed photograph of Richard and his lovely wife Kathleen on a cruise for wig makers.
2: There were 60 of us, and we went to Mexico on a cruise ship.
1: Richard started working with hair 50 years ago. Back then, hair pieces and wigs were everywhere. Men and women were wigged out.
2: Even without hair loss, it was just made sense. Go to the beach, put the wig on, go to dinner. That's what you did.
1: But these days, Richard works mainly with people who've experienced hair loss, from chemotherapy, for instance. For most people, wearing a wig, or hair as Richard puts it, is something they'd like to keep secret.
2: Especially with cancer, it's a very private thing. They don't want people to know they've had that. You notice there's nothing outside this place that says what I do.
1: People come to him with many different backgrounds, reasons, and illnesses, and just as many different ideas for how they see themselves.
2: I've had people just come and just hate their hair, or want something different. Girls with curly hair usually want straight hair. Sometimes they want just a different color. You really don't know what people are thinking. So I look to try to understand what they're looking for.
1: I asked Richard to show me how he works and to match my hair for a wig.
2: You got a little gold in your hair. You're probably a...
1: First, Richard listens.
2: 4 or 5.
1: Then he prescribes a solution. If it's a wig or hairpiece, he matches, attaches it, cuts, and styles it just so.
3: This one's my name.
2: Ellie?
3: Yeah.
2: That's your name?
3: Yeah.
2: Ellie. Okay, Ellie. There you go.
1: Richard has an impressive resume. He can measure a head just by feeling it. He's an expert, literally. He's certified as a trichologist. This means he's actually an authority on hair. He's even testified in court. But above all, Richard is an artist. Typically, artistic expression is personal. But for Richard, everything comes down to how the client feels.
2: Today I had a woman whose bangs I didn't cut right for her. Because she wanted them shorter here, but she didn't want them shorter here. So it bothered her. So I had to remake the wig.
3: Would you like a glass of water or something?
2: No, that's the coughing is an after effect from... I had 66 treatments of radiation and chemo. And it does damage to you.
1: A few years ago, Richard was diagnosed with inoperable cancer. On his smartphone, he shows me pictures from during treatment.
2: There's my hair loss. Almost bald. You could see my scalp very clearly with maybe just 100 hairs or so. And that's what I look like normally. And that happened twice. Again and again, you know. And that's what some people go through. It bothers them a lot.
3: Did you wear hair?
2: No.
1: Richard gets up on a stool and reaches to the top shelf. He pulls down a box. He opens it. Inside is a soft gray and white hairpiece. This is Richard's very own. The wig he made for himself when he first lost his hair.
2: But I had it, and if it bothers me, I'll

0: bother me. I'm not. And it didn't bother me because I just, like I said, it wasn't the important thing to me. You'd think that being in this business, it would be.
1: It seems unlikely, a wig maker choosing not to wear a wig.
0: But it's such a personal thing. I mean, I don't push people when they have, when a man has cancer, I don't say, you have to have hair. In fact, I encourage them not to. Don't bother. It's not important. What's important is to be alive.
1: It may not be so good for business, but Richard sees that he's setting an example.
0: Because I don't want to take advantage of them. These people are at their weakest, and it's not right.
1: In the end, the hair loss may not have affected Richard as much as he expected. I get the feeling that the most painful thing would have been for him to stop working. Richard loves what he does.
0: I like meeting people. I like my work. I happen to like this type of work. And so I never would retire. I'd rather just spend 3-4 days doing what I do.
1: For most people, hair is a part of their identity. For Richard, it's not his own, but other people's hair that matters. For WCAI's Creative Life, this is Ellie Payne Smith.
2: When you imagine Roland Feller working on a violin, picture him seated at a tiny old-fashioned desk littered with tools and wood shavings, in a room piled with sheet music, billing forms, and of course, violins. Violins hanging on the walls and from the ceiling, violins leaning against the table legs on the floor.
3: Okay, just so you know what these sounds are going to be, this violin came in because it the bridge had fallen down. It was stored someplace where it was near a heater. And as they were trying to string it back up again, the sound post inside the instrument, you can hear it rattling around inside right now. Doesn't do any good that way.
2: Feller is responsible for the well-being of many of the city's stringed instruments. His walls are coated with signed autographs of thankful celebrities. His phone rings constantly.
4: Good morning, this is Ron Feller.
2: But for him,
4: sitting on my bench working on an instrument, that's my favorite part.
2: The sound post he's fixing is one of the most important parts of the violin.
4: It's so important that in Italian, actually, they call that the soul of the instrument.
2: Yes, a soul. There's something about the quality of a violin sound. It's dynamic and energetic. It can express anything from pure, unfettered joy to wretched despair. You'll hear violin in classical music, in bluegrass, in jazz, in Eastern music, even in some dance floor hits. Energetic, adaptable, expressive, the violin feels alive. And that's probably why when people talk about it, they often don't talk about its sound, they talk about its voice.
4: Just like with humans, that there are different voices. I mean, they're all the same pitch, but the voice characteristic can vary quite a bit. So as a violin maker, what you're trying to achieve is to both have something that is beautiful, aesthetically speaking, that talks back to you, but you also want to be able to hear it. In the right hands, sound will come out of there that touches people too.
2: Achieving that combination of beautiful aesthetic and beautiful sound is difficult.
4: To make a really fine violin, you have to have good materials. In most cases, it is maple that's being used for the back, sides, and scroll. Then we also use ebony or rosewood for fittings, and the top is generally spruce.
2: The better the quality of wood, the more likely the instrument will age well. And then there are the strings. Today, they're often made out of synthetic materials like nylon or Kevlar, but it wasn't always that way.
4: Traditionally, strings used to be made of gut, sheep gut, generally. If you can imagine having a string made of gut, if it gets a little bit moist from

0: inspiration from the player, or you go from a foggy day outside into a heated room inside, those materials will react to humidity changes.
1: The violin may be a beautiful instrument, but nobody said it wasn't a finicky one. Other than the strings, the violin is pretty much made exactly the same way as it has been for centuries. The instrument was first created in the mid-16th century by a man named Andrea Amati in an Italian town called Cremona. Amati passed down his knowledge to his son Girolamo, who passed it down to his son Niccolo, who passed it on to people like Antonio Stradivari.
0: He didn't just make the same violin again and again and again. He did a lot of experimenting and in some ways kind of set standards that we still use to this day.
1: Chances are you've probably heard of the famed Strads. About 500 of his violins still exist today. These instruments are worth insane amounts of money. In 2011, a violin named Lady Blunt, and yes, violins generally do have names, sold for $15.9 million. Feller's first mentor was a man by the name of Simone Fernando Sacconi, considered by many to be the premier luthier of the 20th century. He's who taught Feller how to build a Strad model violin.
0: With him teaching me that, I made a Strad model violin to the best of my ability. And finally the point came where I finished it and I strung it up and played a few notes, and I was so disappointed. I thought, my gosh, after all this, that's all the sound that's coming out of this? It's kind of disappointing.
1: Okay, before you get too crestfallen on Feller's behalf, there's something you should know about new violins, or really any violin that hasn't been played in a while.
0: The instrument needs a little time to get used to the tension of the strings again, and then also needs to get used again to vibrate, thereby creating the sound. So as the instrument gets played for a while, everything kind of falls in place, if you will, and as time goes by, it will start sounding better and better.
1: So Feller handed his model Strad off to a violinist to play.
0: And within that first hour already, I could tell the instrument started to come alive.
1: And this is what his violin sounds like today. When Feller talks about this violin, or really any instrument he's worked on, he speaks as if remembering an old friend. You can really hear in his voice the affection and respect he has for each one. He clearly thinks of the violin as this living, breathing thing. Something with a soul. For Cross Currents, I'm Nina Gensler-Debs.

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2: Still a few chances for showers and thunderstorms coming into the state. We're also very warm and muggy this upcoming weekend. Very soupy tropical air mass still in place. For the Oxford area through the night, cloudy, low upper 60s. A few showers and thunderstorms bubbling up Saturday into Saturday night. And more chances likely Sunday for Father's Day. For the Greenwood area, cloudy as the night goes on, a low 70s. The rounds of showers with thunderstorms Saturday and Sunday with some heavy rain chances. Highs for the weekend, upper 80s. Pascagoula, scattered thunderstorms possible through the night. And those scattered thunderstorms around for Saturday and for Sunday with highs upper 80s. I'm meteorologist Jennifer Naramore. 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

0: 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Dogs' Dreams.
1: Do you want to hear a story about dogs?
2: Yeah.
1: This one's called Playful Puppy. Who wants to be left home alone? Not I, said the puppy. I want to have fun. There's lots to be done outside. He climbed out of his basket, even though he'd been told very sternly to stay in it. Do you ever do that?
2: Yeah.
1: The puppy knew just where to find the hole in the screen door, and out he went.
3: Come here. Come on. Hey.
4: The dog doesn't think about the past or the future. I think a dog lives more in the present.
5: Why do you think dogs sleep so much?
4: So they can dream.
6: I do think they have dreams, yes. I think they have a lot of running and chasing dreams, because lots of times you'll observe their feet moving.
7: They run in their sleep.
8: Sort of Mark has good dreams about chasing chipmunks or rabbits.
9: Persimmon tree. Look, the possum looked at me, saying, go on, Blue.
1: Next time we race, I'll catch up with you, panted the puppy. The puppy was hot and thirsty from all that racing and chasing. He
2: Look
1: saw...
2: Mom.
1: What's that?
2: Huh? Playful puppy.
1: Mm-hmm. Where's the puppy? What's happening?
2: Closing.
1: Closing what?
2: His eyes.
1: What's the puppy doing there?
2: Yawning.
10: You want to hear the story of why dogs sleep by the fire?
11: They're dogs because they want to eat food.
10: I know, but at one time they were wild, and there was a little bit of food left over.
12: Dogs saw the woman feed her child with mush.
10: They gave it to
12: the dog. Then she scraped the pot and gave the mush to the dog. Dog stayed there and did not go back into the bush with Jackal. Now he lives with people and eats mush and sleeps by the fire.
6: They're not really asleep. They're sort of like dozing.
13: Sometimes, as Buck was in half sleep there by the fire, it seemed that the flames were of another fire, and the man beside him, another and different man. The other man did not stand erect, but with trunk inclined forward from the hips. On his body there was much hair matted into a thick fur. This man uttered strange sounds and seemed very much afraid of the darkness. About his body was a quick alertness as of one who lived in perpetual fear of things seen and unseen. And Buck was beside him at the fire. Buck whimpered in his sleep.
6: I don't think they have a thought in their mind. Not when they're dozing.
14: Do you ever dream about dogs? Have you ever had any dreams or nightmares about dogs that you can think of?
6: No.
15: Well, there's hellhounds, which are these dogs, I guess they can breathe fire. Kind of, they go... And I think they're only located in hell, but I'm not sure. I've never met one. I don't think I want to either.
16: She heard a slight sound at the window that made her heart jump. In seconds, Wooly was back in the kitchen with the window closed behind him. In the firelight, she could see a strange, wild gleam in his eyes, and his jaws and snowy breast were dashed with fresh blood. Oh, Wooly, oh no, she cried. His eyes gleamed and his mane bristled, but he cowered under her gaze and groveled on the floor as though begging for mercy. Slowly he crawled nearer and nearer as if to lick her feet until quite close. Then with the fury of a tiger, but without a sound, he sprang for her throat.
2: playful puppy.
0: Mm-hmm. What do you suppose a dog's nightmare might be? I mean, if we have bad dreams about dogs turning on us or losing faithfulness, do you figure a dog has the same kind of dream? Is that what he would lose sleep over?
3: Dogs. These are dog kids here. Ogun loves the dog blood. This brings his power to full force.
7: She has nightmares, we know that, because she wakes up shaking a lot.
17: And we'll run over to her when we see this and, you know, put our arms around
7: her. Just put your hand on her head or just pet her and she stops.
17: Calm her down. Say, shh.
7: Yeah, she just stops.
3: One person can do it, two people can do it even easier. If it's one person, that one person holds it down and cuts the neck off. That's just the life force that we're interested in. Okay?
18: The bullet is actually pre-fragmented. It just flies to pieces when it strikes. The test that the most meaningful medium I know of is actual flesh. We've done on dogs. You know, they're dead. But, I mean, say 120, 130 good-sized dogs.
7: I mean, these dogs have a lot of nightmares.
18: When you do an autopsy,
7: I mean, we see them shaking in their sleep.
18: It's nothing. You reach in there and it's goo. It's paste. There's nothing. I mean, no blood vessels.

0: The dog doesn't think about the past or the future. I think a dog lives more in the present.
1: Fear of things seen and unseen.
0: They can be content because they don't know anything different.
1: Buck whimpered in his sleep.

0: and Other Stories is produced by Jay Allison with Christina Egloff. Funding provided by the National Endowment for the Arts, the New York State Council on the Arts, and the Satellite Program Development Fund.
1: India might be the big fish in South Asia, but when it comes to LGBTQ rights, its northern neighbor Nepal has just come out ahead. That's Maya Gurung telling the media that she wants to bring same-sex marriage to all sexual minorities in Nepal. Maya Gurung, a trans woman, has been fighting with the courts to have her marriage to Surendra Pandey, a cis man recognized by law. Now, it's finally happened. After repeated rebuffs from local courts, the municipal registrar in Gurung's hometown in a remote mountainous region in Nepal has issued them an official marriage certificate. Sunil Babu Pant, founder of Blue Diamond Society, which has been advocating for LGBTQ rights in Nepal for over 20 years, says it's a historic moment, not just for Nepal, but for all of South Asia.
2: This is first in South Asia. We are very excited, all the sexual gender minority communities in Nepal.
1: This is Sandeep Roy in Kolkata. The road to same-sex marriage in Nepal has been long and winding. In 2007, Nepal introduced laws to protect gender and sexual minorities. The Supreme Court told the government to form a committee to look into legalizing same-sex marriage. And then nothing happened. In October, sitting outside my hotel in Kathmandu, Sunil Babu Pant told me that the directive got stuck in bureaucracy for 16 years.
3: Somewhere lost or pending at the either Home Ministry or the Law Ministry or the Women's Ministry.
1: Death by committee? Sunil says he saw the Home Ministry's response to the concept note on allowing same-sex or non-traditional marriages.
3: The four other first questions are relevant, but the fifth question was how much the economic burden to the country's treasury if they allow to marry, same-sex marriage and third genders to marry.
1: So for 16 years, same-sex couples in Nepal were stuck in a waiting game.
3: Parliament is not saying they wouldn't do it. Government always says, yeah, but lingering, they never even have drafted the bill.
1: So they decided enough was enough.
3: So you cannot trust the same government and parliament who hasn't done anything for the last 16 years.
1: Maya Gurung and Surendra Pandey were among nine activists who filed a writ petition with the Supreme Court early this year, demanding action.
3: After 3 weeks, the first hearing, the court gave an interim order to allow same-sex marriage, and then it issued a so-called order to the government and bill. But it's also, as an interim relief, asked the relevant authorities to keep a separate temporary registered book and allow same-sex marriage and other non-heterosexual marriages.
1: But there's many a slip between court and registrar. When Gurung and Pandey, armed with the court order, went to register their marriage, they were in for a rude shock. The district court judge refused to register their marriage.
3: Playing with the words, saying that it was not a clearly been ordered for us to implement, and the word is marriage registration, and we are not the institution that do registration, that do marriage registration. We are only do a registered marriage, meaning court marriage only.
1: Registering a marriage versus marriage registration? This sounds like nitpicking semantics, but the court sent them back to square one by saying,
3: you go to a local body and then there you fill up the form where, you know, husband should be a man and the wife should be a woman. And then from there, then come to us. Meaning that, you know, until unless there is a, you know, heterosexual couple, there's no marriage provision.
1: There's a lesson in there for everyone fighting for marriage equality via the legal route. A court can hand down an order, but Parliament can drag its feet and throw up roadblocks if it wants. Until now. Finally, Maya Gurung and Surendra Pandey have that all-important piece of paper that recognizes them as a couple in the eyes of the state. Pandey says that's why their marriage is important, not just for them, but for all sexual minorities in Nepal. And while much needs to be done, Sunil Babupant says he's proud of how far his country has come.
3: You know, slowly, eventually, we're making progress, you know, having one of the very few countries that guarantees, you know, inclusion, non-discrimination, equality by the constitution. Huge achievement.
1: And this marriage certificate, 16 years in the making, shows that sometimes there ain't no mountain high enough to keep love from winning. This is Sandeep Roy in Kolkata.

0: Up next is A Postcard from the Wind, an audio dispatch from Phil Corbett.
1: As I record this, Voyager 2 is over 12 billion miles from Earth, and Voyager 1 over 15 billion. As these two spacecraft hurtle away from our solar system, each carries a sort of message in a bottle. Specifically, a golden record. The cover of these records, one on each probe, includes diagrams and illustrated instructions on how to play them. Pressed into the gold-plated copper disc, this mix compiled by Carl Sagan with help from recordist Alan Lomax includes a wide range of human music. There's European classical music, a Navajo night chant, bagpipes from Azerbaijan,

0: a Peruvian wedding song, Mozart, Chuck Berry, Chinese folk music, Aboriginal didgeridoo, a truly wide-ranging mix. And it's fun to imagine an alien running across this shiny disc, figuring out the instructions, and hitting play. Postcards from the Wind are produced by me, Phil Corbett. More at thewind.org.
1: Welcome to USC Annenberg's This California Life. I'm Megan Donis. This season, we document Altadena after the fires, following this remarkable community as it recovers and rebuilds. As part of our series, we collaborated with the Charlotta Bass Journalism and Justice Lab at USC. And in our next story, Bass fellow Daniela Lake explores what the Black community in Altadena can learn from another thriving Black community consumed by fire during the Tulsa Race Massacre of 1921.
2: And then we start coming further across Altadena Drive, and that's when we're literally like you just walked us right into a volcano, an active volcano. Everything was on fire. Everything. The bushes, the trees, the houses.
3: It was like a blowtorch just right over everything.
4: I've never seen anything like that. Never, you know.
5: You're listening to Rooted in Recovery, a podcast series from the USC Charlotta Bass Lab, exploring how Altadena's Black community is recovering after the devastating Eden fire. I'm Daniela Lake, a master's student in journalism at USC and Bass Lab Fellow. Each episode will highlight a different piece of the story, from Black food culture to mental health, memory, and rebuilding. But in this first episode, we begin with the fire itself.
2: And that's when the wind really started cranking. And I was like, you know what? We're in trouble. This is bad. And then you could hear the radio. And you could hear them start calling out streets, going, wait a minute, that's impossible for the fire to have gone down that far. Now it's into the community. Now it's no longer a hillside or a brush fire.
5: That's Keith Holloway, a Pasadena fire engineer. His station was one of the first at the scene of the fire.
2: The wind was blowing so hard a couple times, I had to literally back up because I couldn't walk forward. It was blowing all the stuff in my face. I couldn't see, so I had to back into the fire and back into the houses. Everything was on fire. I mean, literally, it was like looking or standing inside of a glowing toaster.
5: He's been a firefighter for over 40 years. He's seen a lot of disasters, but nothing like the Eden fire.
2: I was here for the Northridge earthquake, all the whole Y2K funny business. I mean, a lot of stuff. The LA riots after they had the verdict for Rodney King. I was here for all that stuff. So I've seen some things, but nothing ever to that magnitude. It's unrecognizable. Looked like somebody dropped an atomic bomb. It was an experience, definitely an apocalyptic experience.
5: Altadena residents, like the Wilson family, would also describe the Eden fire as apocalyptic.
3: And you can literally see everything was just burning. Everything just from the mountains down to almost Muir High School was just on fire. So once I went up, turned the corner, and the church was on fire.
5: The Eden fire burned over 9,000 structures. 6,000 of those were family homes. Like many residents who lost their home and place of work, Reverend Andre Wilson lost both his home and church to the Eden fire. He's served as the pastor of Altadena United Methodist Church for almost a decade.
3: In order to process it, you have to be alone. And when you're moving like this, you don't really have time to process it. I've been moving, trying to get my check-in on congregation members, trying to find new facilities, trying to get aid. So you really hadn't had time to process it. I went by yesterday to try to process. And even then, people were yelling at me, hey, get your head up, it's going to be okay. It's hard to process because people really want you to be better and actually don't really understand that mourning is a good part of healing.
6: For many of us, we're not really sure what day it is. You know, it is like you're grieving, someone's died. And so life continues But you're sort of in a daydream sort of state. You're exhausted. You have a lot of moving parts. You're not in your home element. You're in a new place, or you're in someone else's home, or you're in a new place. And then your church home is gone.
5: That's Heather Wilson. The Wilson family is staying with relatives as they recover.
6: So everyone's routine who's been affected is upside down. And yet people kind of expect you to act like none of this has happened, and you still have obligations to fulfill. So it's a balancing act.
3: I know everybody in that neighborhood. I grew up in Altadena. That's everybody I know. So that compounds it, because even people that aren't part of the church, I know have lost homes. So it's just surreal. Everybody you know has lost something.
5: When visiting Altadena now, some streets, like Lincoln Avenue, appear somewhat normal at first. One sign reads, $40 for 2 weeks of yoga, and some restaurants, like Perry's Joint, are still open. But then you turn the corner on a street like Altadena Drive, and you're hit with the devastation. Avison Charter Schools is burned, and for some homes, all that's left are the front staircase and chimney. For one house, it's the washer and dryer. But what was Altadena like before this devastation? Because of the fire, some people were learning for the first time that Altadena was 18% Black, and that it had a thriving Black community with Black-owned businesses and Black homeowners. Heather Wilson recalls her first impression of Altadena back when she was visiting her childhood friend.
6: When I was about 8 or 9, we went over to her house, and her father was a dentist. And, you know, I was walking around, and she had a nice home, and there were, like, Black people around. And where I was raised, that just, they were not there. And so it was so refreshing as a little girl to see your, just regular Black folk walking around, living their lives, being teachers and doctors and dentists or whatever. And that was really just a beautiful thing for me as a little Black girl in an area that I didn't see a lot of people that looked like me. So it was a very, very special and unique place. And over time, because of the beauty by the mountains, you had more and more people, Latinos and Asians and whites and Armenians, kind of slowly move in. And so it was it's a very multicultural, but has a really strong African-American history here. And that's really, really special, especially in Southern California. And it's also unique because, as he was saying, in Southern California, we tend to be very segregated when we go home. There's tons of everything in SoCal, but at home, most neighborhoods are all one thing or another. And so Altadena was really, really unique in that, not only for the history of having the middle-class Blacks there, but also later on to being such a welcoming place for all persons to come. And it's a really beautiful thing. One of the reasons we really appreciate when my daughter goes to school, you have a bit of everything. And you don't see that a lot in LA.
5: Similarly, attorney Lee Merritt, a civil rights attorney, reflected on how seeing Altadena's Black community positively impacted his upbringing. He's known for his work on racial justice, including cases related to police brutality and hate crimes, such as when 25-year-old Ahmaud Arbery was shot and killed by 3 white men in Georgia back in 2020. Attorney Merritt represented Ahmaud Arbery's family. It was a case that, along with the murder of Breonna Taylor and George Floyd, sparked national outrage in 2020. Attorney Merritt said that being introduced to the Black community in Altadena changed his life trajectory.
7: In high school, I was adopted by my grandmother who lived in Pasadena. And it was really a turning point in my life because she was pulling me out of suspension, expulsion of my prior school, gang violence, and a number of other things. I was introduced to this cocoon of a community in Altadena, Pasadena. And this was a Black middle-class community with folks who, for example, were connected to Morehouse College, where I eventually went to school, where there were African Americans who were invested in the arts, who owned property, and introduced me to a new, I guess, a Black experience that I didn't know existed. Mine was rooted in incarceration and gang violence, etc. And so this opportunity, when I was 14 or 15 transitioning into high school, was really something that put me on a path to be able to be not only have access to some of our higher learning institutions, but to be a better representative of our community as a whole.
5: But now many of those Black families are displaced. But this isn't the first time a thriving Black community was destroyed by fire. To understand Altadena's future, let's look at our past. The Tulsa Race Massacre. In the early 1900s, Tulsa, Oklahoma had its own thriving Black neighborhood, located in Tulsa's Greenwood District.
8: They called it Black Wall Street because it had almost 200 businesses.
5: Black Wall Street was a bustling hub for Black entrepreneurship. It was home to Black-owned shops, hotels, theaters, but all of that was torn apart overnight in 1921 when a white mob stormed into Black Wall Street, setting fire to everything in its path, burning homes and businesses. It's believed to be the worst incident of racial violence in American history.
8: We're talking about a community that was devastated in over less than 48 hours, over 1,550 homes and businesses destroyed. 1,550 homes and businesses destroyed. They talk about up to 300 people died, but what we do know is actually 3,000 people were disappeared, never to be heard from again.
5: Attorney DeMario Solomon Simmons represents the last living survivors of the Tulsa Race Massacre. He's also the founder of Justice for Greenwood, an organization formed almost 100 years after the massacre to get justice and reparations for the Greenwood community, which was never the same after the massacre.
8: Not one of those businesses that were impacted by the massacre are operating today. So there should be funding and consulting services for descendants to be able to build businesses back up.
5: Although the Black community in Tulsa was devastated by racial violence and Altadena was ravaged by a natural disaster, both were prosperous Black communities that were ultimately consumed by fire.
8: I think some of the parallels that we see in rebuilding is that they're going to have some of the same challenges dealing with insurance, or either not having enough insurance and not being able to get the proper information to the insurance companies. Another thing that we see that's still plaguing Greenwood today that I think is going to be a problem in Altadena and Black communities across this nation, many of these people have been living in these homes for decades, but they don't actually own the homes, meaning that they have received these homes passed down from their families, but they didn't do the proper estate planning. They haven't done proper probate. And that's a big problem that we see in Tulsa, but throughout this nation. And we have to have a program of Justice for Greenwood to address that.
5: Even in the face of these challenges, there's still hope in rebuilding.
8: I want the people of Altadena to understand that they can rebuild, and they should rebuild, and they should rebuild even forward thinking and better than what they had before. And you have to come into that mind state once you start the rebuilding. Come together as a community and say, what do we want this community to look like again? And make sure that they are standing together to not allow the vultures and the predators that want to come in and swoop up the land and get the land for cheap because people are, you know, desperate. You know, you lose everything overnight. That is something that, if it hasn't happened to you, it's very difficult to even imagine. So people are desperate. People need to live their life today. But I hope the people of Altadena can take the example of Greenwood to stick together and fight to keep the land that's been in their family for so long.
5: Even in the devastation, the birds are still chirping in Altadena. And on some lawns, grass is starting to grow again.
6: Altadena, I believe, will never be the same as it was before the fires. And it doesn't mean it's going to be worse, but it's going to be different. I do hope that it will be still a home, a beautiful place where all people can come together, Blacks and whites, and feel at home and comfortable. That is my hope.
5: The congregation of Altadena United Methodist Church has found a temporary home at Scott United Methodist Church in Pasadena. 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
5: 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I'm Daniela Lake. 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
11: I had been away from my house for 2 weeks on a vacation, and I'll never forget the greeting I got when I came back. "Hi, I'm Chuck, your new roommate." He was in his mid-50s, white hair, missing most of his teeth. He had plopped his stuff all over my rented townhouse. It was like a yard sale had materialized. There were model airplanes in the kitchen. It smelled like super glue. There was a toolbox in the TV room, and I remember some kind of small kitchen appliance sitting on my front step. Chuck was there because my previous roommate, who always had struck me as shifty, invited him to move in. He decided he was going to sublet and move in with his girlfriend and save a few $100 and not bother to tell myself and the other roommate occupying the house. It was definitely shifty. And as I stood there with Chuck, processing the fact that a stranger had moved all of his possessions into where I lived, he just launched into the hard sell. He talked so fast and enthusiastically, it was like he had downed a double Starbucks latte with a shot of amphetamines. I learned more about Chuck in 5 minutes than I learned about most of my coworkers in 5 months. His dad was in the Foreign Service, and he spent time as a child in Vietnam. Chuck was a pilot who worked as a contractor. He served 2 tours of Vietnam later as a young man. He was adamant that the CIA had staged 9-1-1. He had gone to prep school with Grateful Dead guitarist Bob Weir. He said he was the one who had coined the name The Grateful Dead and created the famous Skull with Lightning Through It logo. And oh yeah, The Grateful Dead owed him $12 million. I'm not sure how Chuck settled on this figure, but he was emphatic. The Grateful Dead owed him $12 million. And there was such conviction in his voice, it was like he had already picked out the color of his new Bentley. Chuck was buttering me up. That night, in my living room, he was going for some kind of paternal bond, selling himself as a fatherly, wise, older guy who was there to help my roommate and myself cope with our youthful challenges and learn from his sage ways. That was crap. He was homeless and living out of his Chevy Astro van and needed a place to stay. I knew this. From a legal standpoint, Chuck had no right to be there, and he was not on our lease. But we only had 3 months left in the house, we would all be leaving soon, and this guy was a little out there, but he just wanted a warm bed to sleep in and a shower to use. Plus, he was a veteran. The only thing I did to serve my country was register for the Selective Service and spend 2 misguided semesters in college, shining shoes and trying to keep from laughing while a staff sergeant screamed in my face. I felt I owed Chuck some slack for facing death in the jungles of Southeast Asia, some kind of karmic retribution for never having to go to war myself. Plus, I counted myself a Christian. Maybe this was some kind of test. Maybe when I went to the great beyond, Jesus Christ would turn to me and say, "That was me back in Vienna who needed a place to stay, you big jerk, and you threw me and my model airplanes out into the cold. Now go fry." So I let Chuck stay. What a mistake that would turn out to be. A week after Chuck moved in, my other housemate Bill came back. He had also been on vacation. Bill saw the model airplanes and various clutter and asked me what the hell was going on. I told him that Shifty, our roommate, had pulled a fast one by subletting his room while we were out of town and not letting us know. He was equally upset. Bill was an interesting cat. He was an art student with a girlfriend on the other side of town. He spent his weekends sprawled out on the couch, watching art movies, eating pizza. He left the pizza boxes all over the kitchen. He was also huge, like 6'7 and 400 pounds, but completely soft-spoken and jittery. He kind of reminded me of the old cartoon where the circus elephant gets spooked by the mouse. Bill was like me. He avoided conflict. He didn't want to create a contentious situation to get this guy out of our place. He was willing to wait out the last 3 months of our lease, but he definitely wasn't happy about it. So Chuck, Bill, and myself all settled into some kind of uneasy existence. Chuck came and went to work on construction in the city. Bill went to his art classes. I went to work. For a couple of weeks, things were fine. Chuck and I had some pretty interesting conversations. He was a writer, and a really good one. He showed me a piece he wrote for his prep school magazine, the one he attended with Bob Weir, about his life, published some 13 years earlier in 1991. He was so happy with it that he was turning it into a book proposal, and had already written several dozen pages. The piece recounted his childhood in Vietnam as the son of a diplomat, then later as a special forces officer in the Phu Bon province. I still have a copy of the magazine. He gave it to me. In the piece, he writes he knew the whole time that the Vietnam War would be a colossal mistake, a misguided conflict that was more about American hubris and paranoia than fighting communism. He writes, "My father predicted we would be drawn into a war here, and the way things were shaping up, unless a miracle occurred, we would eventually lose it. It would be me, my brother, and our generation who would fight it." With these words, a portion of my youth drew to a close. I felt a peculiar pain in my breastbone. I thought of my friends back in America who, in a few years, would be cannon fodder. Despite passages like these, the writing is upbeat, almost mystical. Chuck spends more time talking about his adventures as a kid in 1958 in Southeast Asia than his later time in the jungle as a soldier. The epilogue from the piece talks about his Pacific Rim fine leather products import-export business, shows him standing on the porch of a cozy-looking colonial-style house with an attractive Asian woman on his arm, his former wife, and also says he was a candidate for the U.S. Congress. The guy living out of his car, who believed the Grateful Dead owed him $12 million, was a candidate for U.S. Congress. Well, considering what some of them are like, I guess it's not far off. It was the mother of three next door who looked like the mom from the Wonder Years that pointed out to me that Chuck was a textbook case for post-traumatic stress disorder. "He needs help," she said. "You can tell he thinks people are after him." She said on one occasion she was riding in the car with her 14-year-old son, who had just gotten his driver's permit. He came into the parking space in front of their townhouse a little too fast and hit one of their empty metal trash cans with a loud bang. Chuck was outside smoking at the time. She said he jumped about 4 feet in the air. Nice lady next door would know something about PTSD. Her husband was an Army colonel who served in the first Gulf War. And her last comment as she turned to run back into her house got me a little scared. "I've told my kids to be nice, but to keep their distance." We had 1 month on our lease when things came apart with Chuck. He knocked on the locked door of my basement apartment. His tone was measured, but his eyes were wide. "Someone broke my computer," he said. "I didn't break your computer," I responded. He took me up to his room and pointed at his laptop. There was a crack about 3 inches long in the screen, and you could see the plasma starting to seep out onto the plastic. This would not be an easy fix. His look was so intense, I knew he believed I broke it. "Chuck, I've never been in your room," I said. "Well then, it must have been Bill," he said. "Bill broke it." This was bad. Given that Bill was already terrified of the guy and spending most of his time at his girlfriend's, I knew that any kind of accusation could give him a heart attack. "Let me talk to Bill about it," I said, "but I'm sure he didn't break it. Maybe you knocked into your computer when you weren't looking." Reasoning would not work at all. Chuck was convinced of sabotage. I could only hope that he didn't reciprocate like Martin Sheen taking out Marlon Brando in Apocalypse Now. I wasn't there when Chuck confronted Bill about the computer. Bill responded by calling the cops. I came home from work one day to find two county police officers on my stoop. Chuck was gone, along with his model airplanes, kitchen appliances, and tools. Bill was shaken up but relieved. He said that when he told Chuck the cops were coming to arrest him for trespassing, and that he had a copy of the lease that didn't have his name on it, Chuck peacefully backed down. That he retreated to his room and started running his possessions down to his Astro van. He was gone in minutes. A few weeks later, I got an email from Chuck. There was no mention of the events that transpired to make him leave, and no mention of his computer. He asked me if I wanted to have dinner. I didn't respond. Not from malice. I just didn't want to open the channel again. But I think about the guy every now and then. I picture him off in some public camping ground, chatting people up about the book he's writing, telling them about the $12 million the Grateful Dead owes him, and smiling his toothless smile. I wonder how many others are out there like him who go to war and then come back to slip through the cracks of society. Guys who do what is asked of them by shipping off to some geopolitical situation, only to come back and have their lives turned upside down because they cannot re-enter the world. "War is hell," said Civil War General Tecumseh Sherman. Maybe so is coming back.
12: Shane McLaughlin produced this piece. 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

0: Alice, will you kindly pay attention to your history lesson?
1: I'm sorry, but how can one possibly pay attention to a book with no pictures in it?
0: My dear child, there are a great many...
2: Inside a tiny theater on Fresno Street in San Francisco's North Beach District, Edna Barón and Karen Ann Light are putting on a performance of Disney's Alice in Wonderland. Or at least they're trying to.
3: It's very important we all
0: Jesus
3: do this.
0: Jesus Christ! Are you f***ing kidding me?
1: Where are we?
0: Gee, I don't know, Edna. You just derailed the entire show to talk about aliens and garbage. Maybe you can tell me where we are.
2: Alice in Wonderland has gone completely topsy-turvy. If that makes any sense. Barón and Light are sumo wrestling and beating each other with cats and trying to blow each other up. You can't really hear all this because it's mimed. And from one angle, it looks like a complete disaster. But from another angle, it's exactly the kind of thing that might happen in an imaginary world filled with hookah-smoking caterpillars, riddle-telling cats, and tea-drinking Mad Hatters.
1: After all, we haven't been invited.
2: By now, you probably have an idea why this show is called Alice Down the Wrong Rabbit Hole instead of Alice in Wonderland. It's not quite true to the original. Barón and Light started out 2 years ago trying to perform the cartoon movie as live theater. But on their journey to Wonderland, they found something that, to them, was much more interesting.
4: Oh, I remember the day I met Karen. We took a class before we started the conservatory.
5: So the first time I saw Edna was in a workshop I did at Flying Actor Studio.

0: time I saw Edna was in a workshop I did at Flying Actor Studio before the conservatory.
1: The Flying Actor Studio is a physical theater school. Besides being actors, Budone and Light are trained in clowning and miming.
2: It was a discovery that we made while on break. She started humming the unbirthday song from the tea party scene in Alice in Wonderland, and I joined in.
3: Very merry unbirthday to you.
0: I don't think it was the unbirthday song. I think it was A World.

0: And I joined in, and we just realized, you're obsessed with Alice in Wonderland? I have the whole story memorized. You have the whole story memorized?
1: Oh yeah, I have that whole movie memorized. She said, yeah, me too. I'm like, that's really weird. I don't know anybody else who would be that weird besides me. We both knew that we were kind of strange people and we kind of belonged together.
2: To a babbling brook and hear a song that I could understand.
3: It's one thing to love Alice in Wonderland as a child, but another thing to carry it with you into adulthood. But in Light and Baron's case, finding Wonderland has become
1: the myth of my life. It's the story of my life. It's my journey.
0: I've grown larger, but I'm still the same size that Alice was at the beginning, I think.
4: If I had a world of my own, everything would be nonsense.
1: I mean, I was definitely like a loner and felt like an outcast and generally felt depressed. I was very unhappy.
4: Nothing would be what it is, because everything would be what it isn't.
0: The only friends that I had when I was an only child were few and far between, and the others were all in my head.
4: And contrariwise, what it is, it wouldn't be. And what it wouldn't be, it would. You see?
5: Ow.
4: In my world, you wouldn't say meow.
0: I pretty much ran away. I had to leave. There was no other way out for me.
2: Cats and rabbits would reside in fancy little houses and be dressed in shoes and hats and trousers.
6: Oh, switch!
2: In a world of my own.
0: And I think the lesson is that it's okay to dream. She thinks that the lesson is that she shouldn't be so adventurous, but the lesson is that it is okay to be adventurous because that's how you get away from the boring life.
2: There'd be new birds, lots of nice and friendly howdy-do birds. Everyone would have a dozen bluebirds in that world of my own.
3: So as adults, Baron and Light decided to bring their childhood fantasy to the stage. But like Alice's journey, it didn't quite end up as expected.
1: It was our relationship to each other and just Karen and Edna as characters producing the play and just the silliness of the situation itself and our own input to the story, kind of our Wonderlands coming into the Wonderland.
3: Back at the theater, Baron and Light have taken the form of the March Hare and the Mad Hatter. They're running around a table inside of a blow-up kiddie pool, pouring and spilling tea out of cups that have been sawed in half. It's hard to tell who's who, but according to Light, they're actually
1: like a pineapple and a quasar. Like, we couldn't be more different, you know? We're like, you know, your two crazy aunts who've just kind of like sat in the house together and gone batshit, you know, like drinking too much tea or just being around each other too much. We're just a little bit dingy around each other, but totally happy about it.
3: Which, for a couple of unconventional soulmates, is a fairy tale ending. In San Francisco, I'm Erica Mu for Cross Currents. Boom, boom, boom.

I am calling in regards to one of my dearest friends who just recently got into a car accident and is now in a coma. I miss her every single day. I play her voicemails on repeat just so I can hear her voice. I play her

0: mine. And I have no doubt that she will be up and running again in no time. Although she isn't able to hear this, I feel like it is something I can show her when she is fully recovered. I love you, baby girl, and we will catch up soon.
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2: When spring comes, northern mockingbirds used to arrive at a marsh near my house. Sometimes in the night, I could hear one of them singing. They are called mockingbirds for good reasons. First, he's a robin, then he's a red-winged blackbird, then he's a song sparrow. It's hard to tell what his own song is. He has so many that he has heard from others. I don't know where he goes in the winter, but every year I wondered if he'd come back, and sure enough, he has not. Maybe the sonar activity of the world's fifth largest weapons producer, which abuts the marsh, has something to do with it. I often thought someone he was waking up might kill him if he didn't stop. Some are very mean when they are woken up. You could plant your seedlings according to the arrival of the red-winged blackbirds out there. The northern mockingbird seemed much less predictable, more vulnerable, and now he's gone. A bird can be gone like that, but when people hear things they don't like, the slow withering of the credibility of those who speak out begins. Quote, the inaccuracies in what she said. Quote, it is only a small group of loud complainers that are saying these things. Quote, he's just mad because he believes he can do whatever he wants. All the statements start that gradually over time deplete the replenishing of the urge to speak, draining the nourishment we receive when we say words we believe are true about a wrong we want righted, an injustice that has taken something away from someone. It is not a mockingbird gone. The possibility that we can all take part in finding out what is true just by speaking up becomes uncertain and is one day gone because no one bothers anymore. People don't like to have their credibility attacked, and if someone else is the prime manufacturer of what the truth is, why do it? It's a dangerous situation. Not too long ago in my town, the children's librarian was fired by the public library director. Who knows why? The public outrage about it placed the library in peril because people did not retreat from finding out the truth, both because of the shared ownership of their respect for this gifted children's librarian and their value of the library. A mediation agreement to solve the community unrest followed. The director who did the firing did not follow it. What is troublesome is that she had a version of the truth that she felt was superior to that of anyone else. It happens all the time. The northern mockingbird is gone now, I think. Doing everything possible to disregard other voices raises an instinctual fear of extinction of voice and credibility. It is not a matter of where one sits on the right to left continuum of public policy or politics. Those who manage to enter positions of responsibility in the Democratic Party or the Republican Party or any staff position of leadership may be just as likely to justify their own actions by disregarding truth tellers and attacking their credibility. Quote, she doesn't have any proof. I criticized a senator recently and compared one staffer's maintenance of a list of Twitter and Facebook users who criticized the senator to Richard Nixon's enemies list and McCarthyism. The newspaper's opinion page, which has a committee system to vet submissions, has not published any of the letters I've submitted to them since. The legal system is only one venue in which the credibility of truth tellers is protected. Each of us plays a part in valuing the skill the Northern Mockingbird knows. Those who stumble into positions of influence then exercise every option to destroy the credibility of truth tellers, raise the real possibility that those who spoke out will not be back again.
3: 100 years ago today in the Washington Herald, this article has been selected from the August 22, 1912 edition of the paper. Row of trees across state. From the Bismarck Tribune. Commencing at the South Dakota line, said Dr. J. Wurst, president of the North Dakota Agricultural College, I would plant a row of willow trees clear across the state of North Dakota, from the eastern border line to the western. 1 mile north, I would plant another row of trees that would extend across the entire state. Another mile north, I would plant another row of trees, and so on to the northern boundary, a row of trees every mile, stretching from the Minnesota line to Montana. I am now planning upon having a bill introduced in the next legislature making it compulsory that landowners plant these trees. The good that would accrue would be incalculable, and the wealth of the state would be increased manyfold. Simply as a windbreak, these trees would do an immense amount of good. We have few, if any, straight east or west winds in North Dakota. Most of the winds are from the north or south, the northwest or southeast. When the wind would sweep along either from South Dakota on the south or across the Canadian prairies on the north and would strike the first row of trees, it would have to hurdle it and expend a great part of its force. Before any wind, no matter what its velocity, would have hurdled 6 or 8 of these rows of trees, it would be reduced to a mere summer breeze. The leaves of the trees would keep throwing off moisture and thus make the air more humid. The greater the humidity of the air, the less evaporation of moisture from the ground, and thus the soil would be in better condition. The leaves would have a cooling effect upon the atmosphere as well, by reason of their dissemination of moisture. This article is from the August 22, 1912 edition of the Washington Herald. I'm Michael Scherer. 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
1: 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No excuses this time.
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12: Hi, I'm Liza Richardson from KCRW, and I'm here with professional surfer Stephanie Gilmore, who is a four-time world champion. And today we're going to be talking about songs that have inspired her over the years as part of KCRW's guest DJ project. Stephanie, welcome.
13: How
12: are you doing?
13: I'm welcome. Really good.
12: I'm glad you're here.
13: Thanks for having
12: Tell
13: me.
12: Us what you brought for us today.
13: I've brought probably like my top five favorite songs. I just kind of picked out a couple that, you know, they make me think of good memories of surfing trips or stuff that I listen to maybe before heats to psych up or
12: good. I want to hear about each one and the story behind each one.
13: All right.
12: So what are we going to start with?
13: One of my all-time favorite albums, Tame Impala.

0: The Sundown Syndrome song I love so much because as surfers, I feel like we get like sucked into this Sundown Syndrome thing all the time because you're at the beach and it reminds me of being in Hawaii where we hang out at the beach, you go surfing all day and then it gets to the end sessions where the sun's starting to set and everybody's just in the sand and drinking beers and having fun, and it's just the perfect way to end a day. You know, you really think about how spoiled you are to be a surfer and to live that lifestyle.
1: You're lucky.
0: Mm-hmm. Very spoiled.

0: That's Sundown Syndrome from Australian band Pame Impala. So, okay, what's next?
1: The next song is going to be Grapevine by The Slits. Well, they're a British all-girl band, but they're just, like, I don't know, they have to be one of the first all-girl kind of punk bands. And, you know, the fact that they opened for The Clash is just the coolest thing ever. Yeah, I don't know, this song, I love the Grapevine song, the original one. It's really groovy and, yeah, but The Slits version

A friend of mine, she lives in New York, and she's from Australia, but she has lived in New York for about 10 years, and she has a fantastic knowledge of music and just the world. I've actually learned a lot hanging out with her. Her name's Ava Warbrick, and I think we were in Puerto Rico. We were at a surfing event. It was where I won my fourth world title, and I remember driving around in the rental car, and it was like this crazy weather storms, and so we spent a lot of time kind of chasing waves and trying to find places to escape the weather. And she put this song on in the car, and I was just in love with it. It was the best thing ever. And since then, I've really, you know, tried to get a hold of as much music of theirs as possible. But that's definitely my favourite song.

0: So that's Heard It Through the Grapevine, and it's by The Slits, and that version is. And it's the choice of our guest DJ, pro surfer, and Australian, Stephanie Gilmore. So thanks for that. Love that. Love that band. And tell me what you brought next.
1: Up next is probably another of my favorite females in the world, I'd have to say, Karen O, Sisters of Woman, as a performer, as a creative genius. She's so cool. So yeah, this is the Yeah Yeah Yeahs, and it's A Date with the Night. And I watched her play live. It was New Year's Eve. The sound wasn't that great, but Karen just made the show. She was so flamboyant on stage. She just brought so much colour and just danced around. And then Date with the Night is already one of my favourite songs. And I actually prefer their earlier albums because they're a little more raw and, you know, she kind of is just screaming more. And she sounds like she's having so much more fun. And, I mean, I love the new stuff too, but it's much more polished. And Date with the Night, when that song comes on, I just want to headbang with my hair out the window of the car and screaming and just dance around and get right in the mosh pit. Best song ever.

0: That's Date with the Night. It's by the Yeah Yeah Yeahs, of course. And tell me what's up next.
1: Tom Waits, and this song is Gun Street Girl. Orange.

0: the album Rain Dogs was given to me by a friend at Christmas time, a couple Christmases ago, and he's actually my sister's boyfriend, and he's kind of more rough, like rock and roll, and he just sort of said, oh, you should listen to this album, that's great, and I love the whole thing. It's really creepy. The tracks are dark and creepy, and I mean, that's just what Tom Waits is. But it's so fascinating, and he really is a genius. But I just love the Gun Street Girl track because it's, I want to be a Gun Street Girl. That's cool.
1: What is a Gun Street Girl?
0: I don't know. I think about it a lot. Well, I'd love. I just think it's sexy. It's cool. It's, you know, I think that's also something that Tom is probably going, yeah, like, maybe she's a girl of his, you know, a girl out of his imagination as a really sexy, cool rock and roll chick.

0: That's Gun Street Girl. It's by Tom Waits. And, you know, I salute you for trying to narrow your favorite songs down to five. I could never do it. I don't know how you guest DJs do it, but congratulations. And you also picked this last song as, like, my favorite Radiohead song. So tell me what
1: really?
0: You picked. Yeah, sorry. Go ahead.
1: Radiohead.
0: What's next?
1: This song, There, There. The bridge in the song, I pretty much will skip to the bridge and just play the bridge over and over again. And I don't know, it's so magical
0: when it kicks back in. Oh, I
1: get so lost in it.

I just remember when I was young, my older sister Bonnie, she's about 4 years older than me, and she was, you know, in high school trying to be the rebellious and listening to Jeff Buckley and Radiohead and that sort of stuff. And I was kind of, you know, not really understanding why she was listening to that, because I was like No Doubt and Blink 182 and all this sort of stuff, and Radiohead and Jeff Buckley were so much more complicated. Like, Radiohead was the band that you'd go into the art rooms and all the geeks would be sitting in there, like, all depressed and listening to Radiohead, and it was all like, you know, they're trying to just say screw the world and all this sort of stuff. But yeah, I actually cottoned onto it and I was like, wow, they actually have really good taste in music. But yeah, I don't know why. I just found it on the album one day and fell in love with it.

0: So that is There There. It's by Radiohead, and it's the final choice today of our guest DJ, Stephanie Gilmore, who is a passionate music listener. And sounds like you've got a lot more favorite songs out there, so thanks for trying to narrow it down and sharing all these amazing inspirations and songs with us. Really appreciate it.
1: Thanks, guys. Hope you enjoyed.
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2: I'm Virginia Prescott, and it's time for the 10-Minute Writer's Workshop. In this episode, Christopher Buckley. He's written truly hilarious political satires like Thank You for Smoking, maybe you saw that movie, and about nine others. I caught up with him to talk about his latest novel, The Relic Master, and asked him for 10 minutes.
3: This is Christopher Buckley, and this is the 10-Minute Writer's Workshop.
2: Christopher Buckley, which do you think is harder to write, the first sentence of a book or the last?
3: Ooh, gosh. I think it may be John Irving, who is almost a New Hampshire person. I think he lives in Vermont. Mm-hmm. I read an interview with him once, and he said that the first sentence he writes in a book is the last sentence. I don't know how you do that, but he obviously does it very well. I think the first sentence is... First sentence is always, you know, you always have certain performance anxiety when you're putting that one down. But it's by the second sentence, you're pretty well stuck. The first sentence isn't necessarily determinative, if that's quite the right word. But by the time you've got that second sentence, you're launched in a very specific direction. So I would say it's neither the first sentence or the last sentence, but the second sentence. Yeah.
2: Words to live by. Well, you've written 17 books. Are there any personal habits that you would encourage other writers to take up, you know, or avoid even to be more productive?
3: Well, I think if you're, if we're talking about writing a book, I think it makes sense to think of it as a, if you will, a marathon, you know, rather than a series of sprints. There are no hard and fast rules. I personally find it's once you've gotten launched, and getting launched takes, it takes me a certain amount of gathering, you know, momentum and preparation, all that. But once you're launched on the writing, I guess I would say try to be regular at it. This sounds like I'm advising people to eat Raisin Bran. But, do it, work at it every day. Getting a book going is kind of, to use another metaphor, it's kind of like, you know, building a fire. And I know people in New Hampshire are always building fires because it gets cold in the winter. And if you don't keep that fire fed, just to continue the metaphor, it'll go out. And so if you leave a book for, say, you know, a week, 2 weeks, 3 weeks, a month, you're going to have to rebuild that fire from scratch. Mm-hmm. And that takes, you know, that obviously it takes a lot of energy. Sometimes life intervenes and you have to leave a book for a certain amount of time. But I found with this one, I had to take sort of a month hiatus at some point and go write something else. And by the time I got back to it, in a novel with, you know, say, a fairly wide cast of characters, it's like throwing, I don't know, 12 balls up in the air, 15 balls, and you kind of forget which balls you've thrown up. So you have to sort of go back and reread and go, oh, yeah, I remember that character. That's right. And the other thing is, I seem to be running on here, but I'm 63 years old. I have less energy than I did as a young man, but I find it very difficult to write all day long. Mm-hmm. I consider this may not sound like much effort to people who do other things, for a living, but I find, 3 or 4 hours a day of concentrated writing is a pretty good work day. You know, many writers famously establish words per day limits for themselves. I believe one of my great heroes, Tom Wolfe, makes himself write 10, I think it's 10 triple-spaced pages a day. Vladimir Nabokov, whose writing was like stained glass, which is to say it was sort of perfect, as perfect as language gets. I believe he only wrote 180 words a day. Now, 180 words a day. It's not a lot. It's not even a double-spaced typed page, but they were perfect words. Hemingway would love to count at the end of his writing day. He would count each word, individually, 1, 2, 3, 4, 5. And I think he considered anything over 600 words a day a decent day's work.
2: Wow. What's your personal worst distraction from getting your work done?
3: The internet, the Wi-Fi. But I'm kind of ADD, and I'll look for any excuse. I write one paragraph and say to myself, I think I better check the email. And at the same time, there's actually some software I think you can get. I think it's called Net Nanny.
2: Right, you can shut yourself out after a certain amount of time.
3: You program your computer not to let you on the internet. However, that doesn't work for me because, especially writing something like a historical novel, I'll be banging along and I'll need to know what the name of the river that flows through mines is, say. And so I Google. Google is, I feel about Google the way some gun owners feel about their guns. They'd have to pry it from my cold, dead fingers.
2: What do you think is the most common mistake that new writers make?
3: Well, gosh, there are a whole lot. Well, classically, don't they say, show, don't tell.
2: Right.
3: So that would be one. I studied writing at college with a guy named William Zinsser, and that course that he gave at Yale, he turned into a book called On Writing Well that is I would recommend to anyone who wants to write. It is an absolutely perfect a companion and guide. And Bill's mantra, or the one of Bill's teaching points that I became my mantra and remains my mantra every time I sit down at the laptop, is be grateful for every word you can cut.
2: I'm going to count that as possible answer for the best piece of writing advice you ever got. Do you think that's it?
3: Absolutely. Be grateful for every word you can cut.
2: Christopher Buckley, thank you so much.
3: Happy to be with you, Virginia.
2: Christopher Buckley, columnist and political satirist and author of Thank You for Smoking, The White House Mess, and several other books. He steps away from Washington with his latest. It's called The Relic Master. The 10-Minute Writer's Workshop is a production of NHPR. This episode was recorded by Taylor Quimby and produced by Sarah Plourd.

0: When I first meet Wayne, he is quick to break out the pendulum from his dowsing kit to show me how it works. He sets up a test. He lays an 18-inch ruler on the table and places two stacks of quarters on the ends of the ruler. One stack is larger than the other.
1: So then if you drop this down, your pendulum, over the center, and you watch the calibration on the ruler, and it's going to go further toward the big pile, then when it comes back, it stops.
0: Wayne started dowsing when he was 6 years old. The Holmquists had just bought some new property, and they were looking to drill a well for water. Wayne's father hired a dowser to tell him where the well should be drilled. Young Wayne looked on.
1: I was fascinated by this, and the guy was walking around on the earth and telling my dad that there's water down there.
0: When the guy got done dowsing, he put a stick in the ground that identified where Wayne's dad should drill. Then he asked,
1: "Does anybody want to try this?" And I said, "Yeah, I do."
0: Dowsers use many different tools. This guy used a willow stick, which looks like a wishbone. According to Wayne, you hold both ends of the stick and it bobs up and down, giving the dowser information. So Wayne gave it a try.
1: "Mister," I said, "your stick doesn't work." And he reached over and grabbed my wrist like that. And it immediately, I had action and you could feel it. And that can take the bark right off you, or skin off your hands if you hang on tight enough.
0: Wayne's dad drilled right in that spot the dowser told him to.
1: When we drilled the well, it worked. And I never got over that. So that's when I started.
0: When starting out, he just doused for water, which is the most common thing to douse for. But soon, he says he realized that he could ask the pendulum to find virtually anything he wanted, and he stuck with it. When he was in college as part of his thesis, he even got permission to go up to Eastern Maine General Hospital and douse 38 pregnant women. He was supposed to determine whether they were carrying a boy or a girl.
1: I was correct on 37, and the other one had twins, and I had only predicted one.

0: When Elaine was just out of college and newly married, he and his wife decided to douse some of their friends to see if the woman was pregnant.
1: And then we'd send them a congratulations card and say, congratulations, you're going to have a son on June 14th or something. And they'd call you up. They'd say, how the hell do you know that? We haven't even told our parents.
0: Over the past couple years, Wayne's dowsing has also gotten him some attention.
1: I've become, I guess, famous, so to speak, for dowsing unmarked graves.
0: Graves. The idea, according to Wayne, is that dowsing can not only be used to help locate water or babies, but bodies too. Which, he says, actually comes in handy. Because when a contractor buys a piece of land and plans to build on it, sometimes neighbors protest the construction. Some will even say that's an old burial ground so that the contractor can't build.
1: You only have two or three ways to determine whether or not that's true. One would be to call somebody like me and say, is there anyone buried there? And if I tell him that I don't believe so, then he dares to go in with a backhoe and dig with some confidence.
0: Wayne gets a lot of calls. He thinks it's probably due to the fact that he doesn't charge for his dowsing services.
1: I don't want to bastardize my ability from a commercial viewpoint.
0: Even though many people believe in Wayne's ability, he is well aware that his hobby is pretty out there for some people. Skeptics call dowsing just dumb luck. And while some scientists have analyzed brainwaves and run field tests, trying to establish some kind of credibility to dowsing, dowsing is still backed up mostly by faith and word of mouth.
2: Have you come across people who are, like, critical?
1: Oh, of course.
2: Yeah.
1: There's a lot of non-believers, but they have a pretty hard time saying that they're a total doubting Thomas if I give them the whole, show them the whole procedure.
0: And sometimes he even makes them try it for themselves.
2: I think I've asked all my questions. Is there anything you want to add?
1: I don't know. I could talk all day about it, but no, I'd like to see you try it.
2: Yeah?
1: Yeah.
2: Okay. I'll get to try it.
1: Okay.
0: Wayne let me take his pendulum and set up the ruler with quarters on the sides of it, one smaller than the other. Oh, and Wayne's pendulum has a name.
1: You talk to it, so you say, I call him Bob. So I say, Bob, show me where the most weight of silver is. I'd say it goes much further on the calibration in that direction than on this direction.
2: I think I did feel it go.
1: Yeah, yeah. Well, you did. And the thing that this does for you, it gives you intuition. I mean, women are born with intuition, but men aren't. But you get to the point where you don't really need this other than as confirmation. You can reach out and feel it with your own hand, but I always use a pendulum.
0: I think that whether or not someone believes in dowsing, and the profession does have its share of detractors, there's something to be learned from Wayne and his hobby. That people should follow their interests and intuitions. Everyone marches to the beat of their own drum, and in Wayne's case, he swings to the movement of his own pendulum. For Salt Radio, this is Charlie Weber.
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4: Good evening and welcome to Yesterday, Today, and Tomorrow, the only program on radio today where the generations get together on a regular basis to discuss, compare, and contrast their ideas on a wide variety of topics. This is the May program, and our topic tonight is the work ethic. I'm happy to have with me and my guest tonight, representing the younger generation, Trey Payne. He's with the Snelling Personnel Department, Personnel Services Department, and he's 26. He'll be representing the younger generation. In the middle generation is Robert Mantione. He's with the Department of Employment Security with the state of Arkansas. He's a division chief in the labor market and information area. Dr. Bert Mann with the College of Business here at UALR and Department of Management.
5: Right.
4: Okay, and our discussion tonight, as I mentioned, is in the work ethic. Every generation has to go through work. Tonight, we want to begin with the middle generation. A lot of times we kind of go around to the older generation first, but I thought in discussing the work ethic, I'd start with the middle generation. So I'd like to start with you, Robert Mantione, and ask you this basic question. What is the work ethic of your generation, and upon what is it based, and how do you compare it with the other generations?
5: Right. Well, good evening, Phil. First, let me say thank you very much for allowing me to participate in this panel discussion. Let me say that ethics on a whole, if you discuss it as a philosophy, I think can transcend some of the generations. My generation, which I represent, I believe is based on the codes of morality that society has given us. I do think that the code of ethics, if you will, is nothing more than a demonstration of the morality of this generation.
4: And when you compare your generation with the younger generation or the older generation, how do you feel like the middle generation fits in?
5: Well, I think, I think some of the ethics that might be pinpointed in tonight's discussion probably, like I said, transcends from younger to older generation. The ones I think you're getting at is possibly the ones I might view it's differently. For example, with the older generation that came out from World War II, post-World War II, and Korean War, there was probably more of a team philosophy or ethic towards accomplishment, pulling all together to make sure things were done. In my generation, I believe that there is a sense of comparable teamwork. However, in my opinion, some of the younger generation has stemmed a little bit away from that, and there's a little bit more focus on ethics of individual needs.
4: Let's go ahead back to the younger generation then. Trey Payne, how do you analyze for your generation what the work ethic is?
6: My views differ and my feelings might differ a little or not coincide perfectly with the rest of my generation. Being that I wasn't a latchkey kid, I think our generation was dubbed starting the latchkey kid. A lot of single families there, and the kids were responsible for bringing that key to the school. My parents are still happily married. Also, another thing I thought that my views might differ a little were families at that time were stressing loyalty as far as their work, and a lot of, bad times happened, I guess, kind of during the 80s, where businesses had to downsize, and a lot of people had been working for these for 20 years. Saw their parents being letting go as kind of a stab in the back, and didn't feel that loyalty that they should possess that to companies these days. So in my views, that's going to be a little different because I am also part of a family business. Also, the technology that we were brought up on, I think we're more along the lines of the video games. Computers came along a little bit later. I think the younger generation now has gotten a little bit more away from the video games, but the computers, the technology is really, there's 8-10-year-old kids out there that can do more with computers than a lot of 50-year-old people.
4: How do you, when you look over the group that fits into that younger generation, how do you feel like they are developing their work ethic? Where are they finding their ground for a work ethic? Are they finding it in places other than the home? Well, what I'm hearing you say is more of in the area of how to do things rather than the what's behind why you do something and how far you go with something in terms of, and maybe that's why in the younger generation it takes a while for that to come about. Let's move over to the older generation. Dr. Bert Madden here from UALR. Where does the older generation find its ground in the work ethic?
7: Well, Phil, I also want to thank you for inviting me to appear this evening. The older generation probably has a work ethic based primarily on intangible ethics in the sense of things like honesty, respect for other people, consideration of other people, always striving to do one's best, the intangible aspects of ethics, kind of what we were brought up on. We were not brought up on any type of computers, hardware, things like internet, email was so far removed from what we were used to that we were much more, I think, personal in our relationships when we were younger, one-on-one type relationships, and this translates into a work ethic of personal confrontations, not on a not from a negative sense, but just one-on-one type confrontations with other individuals that we're used to, that we grew up with, And again, when I use the word confrontation, I don't mean that in a negative sense. I mean a one-on-one relationship that we were more used to, as opposed to interpersonal relationships that can exist now in the electronic age. So that's one of the main things that I think that are different between our generation and the younger generation. We have these more intangible type of ethics. As our first speaker said, they pretty well transcend all generations. Things like honesty and sincerity and being good to other people. Every generation certainly likes, abides by that. And our generation has a somewhat difficult time of adapting to all the new technology, the new hardware that's coming out. Every few months it appears. In my position as a university professor, it's very challenging to keep up with all of the new technology, to try to make the courses very current, to keep up with all the applications and so forth.
4: Your generation applies its ethics, its work ethics, to that technology, though, I'm sure, in a way maybe different than the other generations. How, even though your generation is kind of in the muddle of trying to figure it all out, I'm sure that you have something that presses you into that. What would that be?
7: Well, we certainly apply the technology in my position as a university professor. The technology is applied in the classroom. We are not doing our job if we don't do that. We have to learn some basic skills and apply this in the classroom to our students. Otherwise, I fear that we're being unethical if that's not being done. Mm-hmm. So we do attend seminars, colloquiums. I have offices. My office is surrounded by two or three computer scientists with PhDs, and I immediately ask them when I have problems and questions about something on my computer that I can't understand, that I try to get them to help me. I do try to apply that in the classroom.
4: Mm-hmm. I want to remind everyone that you're listening to KUAR FM 89, and this is Yesterday, Today, and Tomorrow. We're talking about the work ethic today with my guest Trey Payne, Robert Mantione, and Dr. Bert Madden here at UALR. And I want to kind of jump back into the middle generation here with you, Robert Mantione, and ask you a question that may or may not fit exactly to your particular age, but I think it does to the middle generation, and that is the effect that things like society, like the Vietnam War, the hippie times in the middle generations, how did that have impact on the development of the work ethic for that middle group?
5: Well, Phil, I think, again, as both my learned colleagues have already stated, each part of this society has a different way of viewing it, and I've heard some technology issues from both the left and right. When we're talking about society as a whole, the American society as it came out of the Vietnam War, as it came out of the freedom of expression era, I really do not think that the masses, if you will, the people who got up and went to work each and every day, were that much different from each other. There might have been more acceptance by the society for freedom of expression, but certainly we can say that there were certain rules and regulations that must have been in place to be conducted for proper professional behavior, which enwraps the ethical message. I don't necessarily think that the middle generation was pulled in any particular generation or any area different than upholding what the structure of the organizations, the work organizations, allowed for, which I do believe are the basic morals, the basic attendance that you must treat people fairly, and that there's a certain code of being, if you will, just and right.
4: Mm-hmm. Trey Payne, how does today's morality or today's social guidelines, how does that fit with your generation as it applies to work? I mean, are you guys following the same path of trying to, do the right thing all the time, or are you kind of, is your generation faced with the perplexity of trying to pick up the difference between what you see on TV as maybe a way to be in less than a moral or ethical way?
6: I believe our generation is kind of has been dubbed as a slacker. I think a lot of the younger generations, when they come into the workplace, they have some different outlooks on things, so they're going to be considered a little different and maybe not to the norm. So they're going to be, called, maybe this isn't how it's worked so far, so why are you trying to change it? I believe we're still very goal-oriented, multitaskers. There's a lot of entrepreneurs from our generation. We're a lot more independent, I think, in work, that we like to have projects that are anywhere from weeks to months to maybe even a little over a year long, and we like to get through those. We like progression and to see the end results.
4: And that seems to be a big difference between the younger generation and the middle generation. Is that how you see that?
5: Well, no, not at all, Phil.
4: You don't? Okay.
5: No, in fact, I think it's in concert. One thing that I would like to keep in mind here is that all younger generations, we were all at one younger generation, both the doctor and myself. And certain things that the younger generation is saying now was certainly said about our generation, too.
4: Mm-hmm. Such as?
5: Okay. Well, I mean, during the 60s, if you were able to express a certain amount of freedom, you were a nonconformist. Mm-hmm. You were anti-establishment. I would let the doctor describe his generation.
4: I was just going to ask him, well, what did they say about your generation when you were young, Dr. Madden?
7: Oh, yeah, I remember growing up in the 50s when Elvis Presley first came into vogue, and the furor and the controversy that he generated in this country when he appeared on the Ed Sullivan Show, and they refused to show him his body below the waist because of fear it may corrupt the youth of America. And the older generation thought that the music that we were enjoying then was just terrible music. And they never really appreciated any of the rock and roll music. Now, of course, the music of that time has become pretty well known. And
4: tame, I think, is the word.
7: And compared to the music that's coming up now, and I can say about that music what they said about our music, it seems.
4: Let me take you back even farther into your parents' generation, Dr. Madden, with and those that were coming through World War II, the effect that World War II would have had on the work ethic.
7: Well, what Robert had said earlier about the middle generation, thought the older generation was more into working together to accomplish goals, doing a lot of teamwork. This came as a result, I think, of World War II. Because that was obviously a lot of teamwork that had to be done. Although I will tend to disagree with him on one issue, that the current generation is not involved in teamwork. I think that that's debatable. I know in the College of Business Administration, we teach a lot of courses where we require teamwork. That is a basic part of the course. So students coming up now, even though they have done a lot of individual work on their own, they still are expected to do teamwork as they go through our curriculum. So that's still an important part of ethics, is to be able to work together with other people.
4: Robert Mantione, let me ask you another question. Does having a good work ethic for any generation, I guess, but I'm asking your generation in the middle, does that equal success? And if you have a bad work ethic, does that mean you're going to have failure?
5: Well, Phil, let me relay how I feel about that. If your work ethic was one that was questionable, if your ethic was one that was putting yourself before others at all odds, if you were one that did not follow the basic tenets of honesty or loyalty or integrity, I think sooner or later it's going to catch up with you. Whether we're talking about private entrepreneurship, sooner or later, the wrong customer is going to be screwed. If we're talking about working for somebody else, sooner or later, the bosses and or somebody in that company is going to recognize it. Certainly in government, in the last 20 years, there has been a certain amount of groundbreaking and ethical discussions. Even there, you can run, but you can't hide. Mm-hmm. Conversely, if a person is to follow a certain code, if you will, of ethics, and that being honest and that being forthright and being doing the right thing for the right reasons, I think that is a success story. I think that is a formula for great success, however one might determine that level of success.
8: Mm-hmm. Trey Payne, what do you think about that? Does having a good work ethic for your generation mean success?
6: I believe so. I mean, I think a good work ethic is defined over all generations. You know, there's you're going to have success, good work habits, punctuality, accountability, all the things that are basically required in that. I think there's going to be varieties, kind of things that each generation does a little bit differently that make it maybe something like an older generation might not say that's such a good work ethic to have. As far as maybe the hours you put in, if you can get the same amount accomplished in 50 hours as it takes someone 70 hours, does that make your work ethic any less striving? But I do believe, you know, that having a good work ethic is gonna drive you to success if you have all the keys that produce a good work ethic. Mm-hmm.
8: Recently, I heard one of the programs on NPR here. They were discussing parents and how that they are doing the work for their kids, more or less, in schoolwork is what it was referring to. So I'd like to direct this question to you, Dr. Madden. Is parental involvement to the point where they're doing the work for their kids in school, as seems to be the case in a lot of ways, is that going to develop the same work ethic for that generation, that young generation, In the estimation of your generation? That's probably a leading question.
7: Bill, I don't know really if I can answer that well or not. What one problem that does exist currently in the university setting is the issue of plagiarism. There's so many sites on the internet which one can go to that will almost write any report, they can find any report on any topic already written. And

0: and on any university courses that require papers written on certain topics. And I don't think the parents are helping the students do this in the university setting. Now, in the younger high school, junior high school setting, perhaps so. I don't know. I can't really speak
1: to
0: that.
1: Well, let's ask Robert Mantioni about that. In the younger middle generation, your generation still sees some kids in school. How do you?
2: I actually have children in schools right now, and so I face some of the problems that we're discussing. Phil, let me ask you this. It all comes down to the old adage, what came first, the chicken or the egg? Mm-hmm. For me, work ethics are established at home. They're established long before a child ever leaves that home for school and or for career orientation. Do I think that there might be a problem with parents doing some of the homework and doing some of the legwork for the kids? Absolutely. That doesn't necessarily mean that close parenting or parenting with their children and working through some schoolwork is a bad thing. Just the opposite. That's a good thing. However, having parents do the work for the children leaves the children in absence of the lesson for which that particular work assignment was for. If, in fact, that was to be propagated and they get to a point where they go to work, they're going to be looking for people to take on the brunt of what they're doing for work, or possibly could. And if they do that, then most certainly, the work ethic, where the rubber meets the road in industry or private enterprise, it's going to be a big problem.
1: Trey Payne, what do you think about that? You're pretty close to that age group there.
3: I had an example of that in college. My roommate, his mom was an English professor at a different school, and she did most of his papers for him. They didn't see any problem with that. He was a med student and didn't really see the point of him writing papers on, I guess, on literature that he had read. I personally, you know, with the way I was brought up, that was wrong. You learn how to do that on your own, even if it's not going to get you the A that you supposedly need to have. You go ahead and do that on your own, and you learn from there. I think it becomes a way to fall back. If you found something in your workplace that you don't know how to do, you're just going to go find someone else that does, have them do it, and then you're going to take the, you know, responsibility or, you know, get the accolades for it, even though you didn't do it and you never learned how to do that.
1: Mm-hmm. Before we run out of time, I want to ask one more question, and that has to do with the times we live in and the fact we hear so much about being overworked and having so much work. Does working too much affect one's work ethic? Let's go with Dr. Madden on that.
0: That's a good question, Phil. In my position as a professor here in the management department, I have quite a few students every semester who are full-time employed with families, children. They work a full 40 hours a week and attend school, taking anywhere from 1 to 4 classes per term, usually in the evening. On the surface, it would appear that they are very overworked. The hours that they have to put in to maintain their family, their job, and the classes. But amazingly, those are some of the better students. They rise to the occasion. They find time to do the work, and they put in a lot of hours, but something motivates them to do that. And so I don't subscribe to the theory that that there is such a thing as overwork that can lead to bad ethics. I think overwork, when you are doing it for a goal or an objective, one can usually find the time to do it.
1: Trey Payne, what do you think about that? Are you overworked?
3: I don't think so. I think that, you know, you work as hard as you want to achieve the success that you want, and I think that a lot of that depends on how much success you want to have, and you know, you're going to work as hard as it takes for you to get to that level that you want to be, or that level.
4: This is Bird Note. How long can a bird fly without once touching the earth or alighting to perch? Experts have speculated for years that some kinds of swifts spend long, continuous periods of their lives in the air. To figure out exactly what they get up to, Swiss scientists began researching alpine swifts, a large species with a wingspan of over 2 feet. The research published in 2013 involved attaching sensors to some of the swifts while they were

0: in Europe and recovering them on the bird's return from spending winter in Africa. It was already known that the swifts eat on the wing, but what about sleep? The sensors showed long periods when the swifts were gliding and not flapping their wings. But scientists aren't sure if that means the birds were asleep. Could be that, like some other animals, alpine swifts do all their sleeping during the summer breeding season and don't sleep at all during migration. As for why they stay aloft so long, while they're supreme flyers, swifts find landing complicated. They can't perch because they have very short legs. So, if they can manage it, avoiding touching down makes perfect sense. For BirdNote, I'm Michael Stein.
1: Dave Zdenek, the third member of One Ukulele, wrote Homeland, and he grew up in a lot of different parts of the United States, and Homeland describes vividly the natural beauty of different parts of the United States and some of the history and some of the natural elements, but really focuses on the Mississippi River and the hills of the upper Mississippi as a place that really speaks to his heart when he thinks about what home

0: Aaron, listening to a song like Homeland, you really feel the level of rehearsal that you guys have done. But virtuosity is not the only thing that One Ukulele is about. It's also about singing with people. How did that get started?
1: We all work at the same school and do a lot of song leading with the children that we are fortunate enough to be with. But then I think we really recognize that singing together is one of the greatest ways for people to build community. And so that's a really important thing to us. And it's important to us at school and the rest of our lives. So in all of what we do, we're always looking for ways to connect with audiences, to encourage them to sing with us, because it feels good. And we really like hearing everybody join their voice, no matter if they're singing melody, harmony, as long as they're opening their mouth and joining. That's what's important to us.
0: Building community through singing, it's more than singing along. You actually have a workshop that helps people build community through singing.
1: We've developed a workshop that is currently geared towards teachers, but could really be for anybody. And it's about trying to help people sing together, specifically using the ukulele, trying to open up the ukulele as an accessible instrument for people to use, and especially children.
0: And Aaron, keeping what you just said in mind, it really makes the song of yours, Joyful Noise, make a lot of sense.

0: lot of bands get started through, you'll see an announcement somewhere. We're looking for a this player or a that player, or we have good duet harmony, but need some soloists. But that's not how One Ukulele got started.
1: Our music teacher and mentor and friend, Larry Ditburner, he noticed that children at, you know, age 6, 7, 8, their hands aren't big enough to play or strong enough to play a G chord on a guitar. And, you know, in a Montessori school, the idea is you want things to be scaled so that the children can be successful. And so the ukulele was a natural instrument to teach children. And the thing that was missing is the children needed to see people playing the ukulele. And so we started playing the ukulele together. And that was kind of how our band got started many years ago.
0: One Ukulele is a band, of course, but it's really part of a movement, a ukulele movement. What's the future looking like for ukulele?
2: Well, I think it's just going to continue to grow, right? More and more people are excited about it. There's more and more places you can take classes for that. For our part, we just want to keep bringing people together, not just around the instrument, but also around singing together. I think it's a great way for people to just dive right in and have their voice heard, both with an instrument as well as hopefully the instrument or the voice.
0: I'll bet there are people who go to see one of your shows and then they become ukulele players.
2: Certainly. Absolutely. I know a number of people who have been very excited about what we've done, and they've taken it up, and they contact us on a regular basis, say, hey, what's the best ukulele to get, you know, or I want to get one for my child. What's the best ukulele to get? Where do I go for lessons and that kind of a thing?
0: I'd say, Aaron, that if One Ukulele ever needs a new slogan, it could be community is what we do.

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1: One Ukulele plays for everyone's enjoyment and to build community. To reach the group, conduct an internet search for One Ukulele. 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Phil Nussbaum speaking.
2: Well,

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1: Hello, my name is John, and I'm a white guy. So what does that even mean, anyway? From the Center for Documentary Studies at Duke University, this is The Invention of Race, the story of how we got so-called white people and black people and yellow and red and the other ever-shifting race labels assigned to human beings in the first place. I'm John Biewen. I host the podcast Scene on Radio. Racially loaded disputes and shouting matches make headlines day after day, year after year in the United States. It's a given in our national discourse that we're a society made up of all the races and ethnicities on the planet, and that we have a painful history of discrimination and exploitation, often tied to race. Deep divisions and inequities persist today. What we don't often consider is, where did all this come from? The very idea of different races of human beings. From God? Nature? Or was it man-made? And if people manufactured race, why? And who did it? I spoke with leading scholars who've done the most up-to-date and cutting-edge research on the construction of race as we know it. In this hour, how it actually went down, from ancient history to the founding of the United States as a white man's country. Chapter 1, The Making of Black and White. And maybe, you know, of course your book starts thousands of years ago, yeah. But here's a thought I had about the starting point, mm-hmm. which is when I was in high school in Minnesota in the late 1970s, mm-hmm. I can still remember very vividly in my social studies textbook the three races man.
2: Yeah, yeah.
1: And I can see the images of the Mongoloid, the Caucasoid, and the Negroid.
2: Uh-huh.
1: It was presented as a scientific, biological fact.
2: That's right.
1: Sort of like, there's certain kinds of rocks, and here's the map of the world, and then these are the three races.
2: Yeah.
1: So, is it a scientific, biological fact?
2: The three races, in the order usually presented, Caucasoid, Mongoloid, and Negroid, Caucasoid at the top, is not a biological fact and only became science in the sense of anthropologists said that this is true in the 1940s.
1: That's Nell Irvin Painter, historian, Princeton professor emerita, and author of The History of White People. We start our journey into the invention of race by going back. Well, not really to the beginning. Science now tells us that in the beginning of the human story, people evolved in Africa from one common ancestor a couple hundred thousand years ago. We're all kin and all African if you just go back far enough. Over time, some people walked out of Africa and spread across the world. The branches of the family that spent thousands of years in colder places without a lot of sun eventually lost much of their melanin and turned a bunch of different shades, depending on the conditions where they were. That's how we became a species ranging from the darkest brown to the lightest pink beige, and everything in between, shades of brown with an array of yellowish and reddish tinges. All that explains why people look different. It does not explain the wildly inconsistent and ever-changing groupings that people have concocted over the last few centuries. It doesn't explain my high school textbook.
3: So we believe we need to know how we got this thing called race, if we're going to understand racism.
1: Suzanne Plisak is with the Racial Equity Institute. The team is based in Greensboro, North Carolina, but travels the country doing anti-racism workshops. I recorded Suzanne and her colleagues in Charlotte. REI's courses are not diversity training. Their approach is not kumbaya, let's get along, let's tolerate one another. Instead, they drop a whole lot of knowledge, especially history, but also sociology, biology.
3: We know, for example, since the Human Genome Project, that we are what percentage genetically the same as human beings? 99 point what? 99.9 genetically the same. There is more genetic variation in a flock of penguins than there is in the human race. There is more genetic variation within groups that have come to be called races than there is across groups that have come to be called races. Statistically likelier that I am closer to you genetically.
1: Suzanne, who is white, points at a black man.
3: Than I am to you.
1: And then a white woman.
3: Anthropologists finally say, and it is way past due, that race is anthropological nonsense. Is that the same thing as saying it's not real? No. No, because it's real. It is powerfully real. It's politically and socially real. So we need to know, how did we get it? And what we say is, we constructed it.
1: To tell the story of the construction of race, let's go back to the beginnings of Western civilization. Why? Well, because Westerners would become the inventors, eventually, of race as we know it.
2: We go back to Greece because that's where we think of as our cultural beginnings.
1: And in ancient Greece, says Nell Painter,
2: there was no notion of race. People could look at other people and see some people were lighter and some people were darker. But what did that mean? What did that mean? Greeks, notably Herodotus, 5th century BC, Herodotus traveled. We don't know that he actually traveled to all the places that he talked about, but he did talk about what was then the known world, his known world. And he did not use the word race, but he talked about how people live, where people live, the climate. Is the air humid or dry? Is the landscape hilly or flat? Is there a lot of water around? How do the people live? Do they live on horseback? Do they walk around? And how do they look? They could see differences in skin color. So, for instance, Ethiopian comes from burnt skin. Actually, Herodotus thought that the Ethiopians were the handsomest people in the world, kind of as an aside.
1: So if race didn't exist for the Greeks, does that mean they saw all humans as equal? Well, no.
2: For culture, the ancient Greeks naturally thought that their culture was the best and that they were the civilized people and other people were barbarians.
1: The Ethiopians to the south, who happened to be darker, good-looking or not, they were barbarians. But so were the pasty people to the east.
2: The Persians, for instance, were light-skinned, and they were too light-skinned for upper-class Greeks who played their games in the nude and got suntanned. And they would laugh at Persians for spending too much time indoors. And the indication of that was that the Persians were really light-skinned. They didn't go outside and get suntanned. They were unhealthy.
1: The Greeks saw lesser humans in every direction. To the northwest, the Celts. That word, Celt, comes from the Greek name for the Celts, Keltoi, which meant roughly the strange barbarian people to the west. And to the northeast of Greece, the Scythians, a loosely defined term that seems to have applied to people we would now call Slavic, but also Asian. The Greeks decided all those non-Greeks were inferior, not because of the color of their skin or anything hereditary, but because of where and how they lived. Oh, and yes, in the ancient world, there was a whole lot of slaving going on.
2: Slavery is so much bigger. Slave trades are so much bigger than our idea of race.
1: The Greeks, the Romans, the Chinese, the West African kingdoms, they all practiced forms of slavery. The Vikings, all that pillaging they were known for, one of the main things the Vikings pillaged was people. And people of every color got enslaved. Folks in Eastern Europe were hauled off into bondage so often and for so many centuries that the very word slave derived from their name.
2: Yeah, Slav.
1: But if all that slavery in the ancient world was not about race, because race hadn't been invented yet, well, who did invent it, and when? Going into this, I did not expect an answer to that question in the form of one person's name and the year of the invention. But here's a scholar who says, yeah, I'll tell you who did it.
4: So, yeah, my name is Ibram Kendi, and I'm a...
1: Ibram Kendi is a history professor and founder of the Anti-Racist Research and Policy Center at American University. His book, Stamped from the Beginning, The Definitive History of Racist Ideas in America, won the National Book Award for Nonfiction in 2016. Before we get to the guy Kendi blames for inventing race and racism, a little more context that he offers about the ancient world. Yes, he says, people have always had the tendency to see themselves as the very best sort of people. Aristotle built a human hierarchy based on climate theory, which claimed that
4: the sort of temperate region of the Mediterranean has produced the most superior peoples, while the extreme cold or extreme hot northern or southern climates sort of lead to these inferior peoples.
1: But Kendi points out that not everybody thought that way, even back then.
4: Just as you had these notions of human hierarchy in the pre-modern world, in the ancient world, so too did you have individuals like Aristotle's chief foe in Athens.
1: He's talking about a philosopher named Alcadamas,
4: who challenged those notions.
1: Aristotle said nature intended for some people to be enslaved by others. Alcadamas wrote that God has left all men free. Nature has made no man a slave. Likewise, Kendi says, some centuries later,
4: just like you had some Christians using Christianity to justify certain peoples as inferior, so too did you have St. Augustine and other early Christian fathers who challenged those notions and expressed human equality.
1: Throughout history, he says, there have always been thinkers who understood that humans are one. And there have always been people with the capacity to admire cultures and societies different from their own. Kendi points to a man named Ibn Battuta, a Moroccan born in 1304.
4: Yeah, Ibn Battuta, who was basically is considered to be the 14th century's greatest world traveler. And so he traveled all the way over to Asia, up and through Eastern Europe, into Middle East. He also traveled into Sub-Saharan Africa. And he, of course, wrote about his travels and described Sub-Saharan Africa, specifically the Mali Empire. And so he visited Mali and spoke quite glowingly about Mali and how, for instance, that, you know, he traveled many places, but in Mali, you know, he felt safer than anywhere else. He also spoke about sort of the civilization of the people and other things of that sort. And when he went back to Morocco and wrote that, some of the armchair intellectuals thought he must be lying.
1: Battuta's claims about the glories of Mali were shouted down as lies for a very practical reason. His Islamic Moroccan society was busy enslaving people from sub-Saharan Africa, as well as Slavs from Eastern Europe.
4: And so to classify these people as not inferior would have been, of course, difficult for slave traders, just as if people didn't classify the Slavs as inferior, it would have been bad for business as well.
1: About a century after Ibn Battuta wrote admiringly about West African kingdoms, a Portuguese man wrote a book. And here we get to Ibram Kendi's culprit. His name was Gomes de Zurara. As Kendi recounts, the king of Portugal had hired Zurara to write a biography of the king's uncle, Infante Henrique, better known as Prince Henry the Navigator.
4: Who, of course, was the first major slave trader to exclusively enslave and trade in African people from, of course, Portugal in the mid-1400s.
1: Writing in 1453, Zurara chronicles and glorifies Prince Henry's historic voyage a decade before. It was the first time Europeans sailed to sub-Saharan Africa to seize captives directly, rather than buying sub-Saharan slaves from North African middlemen. In describing the resulting slave auction back in Portugal in 1444, Zurara lumped together the very different-looking captives, some lighter-skinned Tuareg people, others much darker. He claimed that Prince Henry's main motive was to bring them to Christianity. So Zurara portrayed slavery as an improvement over freedom in Africa, where, he wrote, they lived like beasts. They had no understanding of good, but only knew how to live in bestial sloth.
4: And so I basically make the case that he was the first articulator of racist ideas. And in order for him to articulate racist ideas, he had to basically combine all of the different ethnic groups that Prince Henry was enslaving into one people, and then describing that people as inferior. Though he did not necessarily speak as much about whiteness, he certainly created blackness. And blackness, of course, cannot really operate without whiteness.
1: And to Kendi, this is crucial. Zurara was not just some independent chronicler calling them as he saw them. As I said before, he was hired to write the book by the Portuguese king, Prince Henry's nephew.
4: Zurara was also a member of the Military Order of Christ, which was like this para sort of military slash Christian organization, similar to like the Knights of Templar. And who was the leader of the Military Order of Christ? Prince Henry. And when Prince Henry said something, you were a member, you did it, including make him look good for slave trading.
1: So it's fair to say literally that slave traders commissioned the invention of this sort of codified racist idea of black people and implicitly then, on the other hand, of white people.
4: Yes.
1: Zurara's writings were widely circulated among the elite in Portugal. In the coming years, the Portuguese and their ideas about Africans led the way as the African slave trade expanded among countries like Spain, Holland, France, and England.
4: And then by the 1500s, you had other ideologues expressing similar ideas about African people. So the concept of the beast becomes sort of the way in which, for instance, the first British slave traders described African people.
1: So when the British colonists came to the United States, what would become the United States, they were steeped in these ideas. Is that fair to say?
4: Yes. And so I make the case and I sort of show the pervasiveness of racist ideas in England before, in the early 1600s, to sort of show the environment that these colonists were brought up in and the racist ideas that were circulating, and how not only did they bring over bags, they brought over these racist ideas in their minds.
1: But there was more work to do to refine so-called blackness and whiteness as we have inherited those concepts in the United States today. Chapter 2, The Hardening of Race and Slavery in the Colonies.
5: Oh, now, Miss Scarlett, you come on and be good and eat just a little.
6: No, I'm going to have a good time today.
1: We Americans are notorious for not knowing or caring much about history, but most of us do have a general picture in our minds of American-style slavery. Our schools teach it, and the antebellum South has made recurring appearances in massively popular novels, movies, and TV series.
7: But don't split up the family, Master. You ain't never been that kind of man. Please, Master.
8: Mr. Tom Moore owns Kizzy now. Mr. Odell will take her away today.
9: Master.
10: No, I don't want to go.
9: God, my baby.
10: No.
1: Some of those portrayals have been much more unvarnished than others, more willing to show just how monstrous it all was for 250 years. The owning and buying and selling of human beings, generation upon generation, all of it justified by stunningly arrogant notions of racial superiority and supremacy, and the inevitable resistance by those human beings held in bondage. White slave owners answered it with waves and waves of violence.
11: Oh, devil! Sooner or later, someone in the course of eternal justice, thou shalt answer for this sin.
1: The standard American explanation for that brutal society is to say, well, it was the times. Everybody was doing it. The Brits brought it with them. As we've seen, there's a lot of truth in that. In our hemisphere, Spanish colonists practiced chattel slavery in South America before the English introduced it in the North. But our peculiar institution, as white Southerners charmingly referred to their brand of slavery, was made in what would become the United States. Its totalitarian framework, based on rigid notions of race and sex, was constructed on this continent, plank by plank. That process started not too long after the first African people landed in Jamestown on a Dutch ship in 1619, about 20 people stolen from Angola. But the project took decades to complete. As we'll see, the innovations that built slavery American style are inseparable from the construction of blackness and whiteness as we know them today.
3: And if we know how we made it, if we know how it was constructed, then we have a better opportunity to deconstruct, to unmake.
1: After the break, we'll pick up the story of the construction of race in America. This special is drawn from a 14-part series on our podcast, Seen on Radio. 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

0: Welcome back to The Invention of Race, a documentary special from the Scene on Radio podcast. I'm John Biewen.
1: So,
0: here's Suzanne Plisak again of the Racial Equity Institute, leading that workshop for adult professionals in Charlotte.
1: Let me ask you, when people began to immigrate to this hemisphere from Europe and from Africa in the 1400s, 1500s, and early 1600s, did they come identified by race? No, what was a likelier identification?
2: Religion.
1: So religion a little later in that period, but first of all, it would have been country of origin, so your nationality. So you came as an Englishman or a Dutchman or an African.
0: Suzanne says whatever ideas were floating around in early colonial society about African and European people, there were no official distinctions. Some Africans were free, some were indentured servants, same as the English colonists. Historians say indentured servants from Europe outnumbered those from Africa in the colonies until the later 1600s. It took a bunch of steps to get from those relatively loose beginnings all the way to hardcore chattel slavery confining only people of African descent. How did it happen? We're going to look at some of the key steps through a few noteworthy and revealing stories. Story one, Punch. The one who tried to get away.
1: In the colony of Virginia, in 1640, an African indentured servant by the name of John Punch runs away from his servitude. John has figured out that this wasn't what he imagined it to be. Interestingly, John doesn't run away alone. He runs away with a Dutchman and a Scotsman. They are all indentured servants. They are all living in identical circumstance. So they band together and run away.
0: This does not go well.
1: Now they don't make it.
0: The three men are chased down and caught.
1: And a very interesting thing is recorded in the colony of Virginia. The Dutchmen and Scotsmen are given 4 additional years of servitude as punishment, but the African is given what we see codified for the first time as perpetual servitude.
0: The judge tells John Punch that unlike the two men from Europe, he will labor for his master for the rest of his days.
1: What have we written down?
2: Slavery.
1: Slavery.
0: Some Africans were already effectively enslaved in Virginia by 1640, but the Punch case seems to be the first explicit approval of lifelong servitude and the first time African and European people were treated differently in the law.
1: Why was it done?
0: This is important. Suzanne says whether the judge consciously intended this or not, his decision was a gift to rich landowners.
1: The story of race, folks, is the story of labor. They needed a consistent, reliable labor force, and they could not have a consistent, reliable labor force if that labor force was banding together and challenging the authority of the colony.
0: Colonial America was deeply unequal. Most people of every color were poor laborers, farm workers, builders, seamstresses, and those workers were prone to getting restless and pulling out the pitchforks. There were lots of worker uprisings. The disparate sentencing of John Punch was one of the first examples, Plisak says, of what would become an ongoing practice by the rich landowning class and their political representatives. The practice of giving the poor people who looked like those in power, people of European descent, advantages, usually small advantages, over Africans and native people.
1: And what did that do? It switched their allegiance from the people in their same circumstance to the people at the top. It eventually created a multi-class coalition of people who would later come to be called white. It created a multi-class coalition. So this was a divide and conquer strategy. It was completely brilliant.
0: Story 2, Key, the one who got away.
2: Sure. So Elizabeth Key was the daughter of a white legislator in Virginia and an unnamed African woman. So she was biracial.
0: Historian Ibram Kendi. Elizabeth Key was born in 1630. Her mother, an African, was effectively enslaved. Her father was not only a free white man, but a member of the Virginia Legislative Assembly, the House of Burgesses.
2: Before his death, her father, her white father, basically asked her slave owner to free her when she became 15. He did not do that. Eventually, she wed an indentured servant who also happened to have some law training in England. They sued for her freedom on the basis that her father was free, and also because by then, in the mid-1600s, she had become Christian. And in English common law, you cannot, the paternity or the status of a child derived from the father. And it was also against English common law to enslave a Christian.
0: So Elizabeth Key sued on the grounds that she was her English father's daughter and that she was a Christian. The colonial court ruled in her favor in 1655, and she was freed. Clearly, this frustrated the ruling elite.
2: So by the 1660s, Virginia had changed their laws to basically state that the status of a child was derived from the mother.
0: That is, the child of a Negro woman would be free if the mother was free, and a slave if the mother was a slave.
2: And that a Christian slave basically would not have to become free.
3: So that closed a loophole.
2: Precisely.
0: These legal changes, of course, expanded the pool of people who could be permanently enslaved. Christians of African descent and the children fathered by slave-owning men through the rape of the women they held as slaves. These laws enhanced the bottom line for slave owners, but that's not all that the white men in charge did to advantage themselves.
2: And then they simultaneously passed laws stating that white women could not have biracial, have relations with enslaved or even Native American men. So it then gave white men the ability to basically have intercourse with everyone, but then white women and non-white men could not.
0: Story 3. The lawmakers.
1: By 1680, the Virginia House of Burgess is literally debating, what is a white man? Why are we debating what is a white man? What are we giving away? Land and rights. We're basically deciding who is going to be the citizen of this new world.
0: The Virginia House of Burgesses was the first legislative body in colonial America. In 1682, the Burgesses passed a law limiting citizenship to Europeans. It made all non-Europeans, Negroes, Moors, Mulattoes, and Indians, as the law put it, quote, slaves to all intents and purposes. Virginia was giving away land at the time, in 50-acre allotments, but only to Europeans. 9 years later, in 1691, the Burgesses passed another law. According to historian Terence McMullen, this law included the first documented use in the English-speaking colonies of the word white, as opposed to English, European, or Christian, to describe the people considered full citizens. That is, the people who got to remain citizens so long as they didn't marry outside of their so-called race. The law read, quote, whatsoever English or other white man or woman, being free, shall intermarry with a Negro, mulatto, or Indian man or woman, bond or free, shall within 3 months after marriage be banished and removed from this dominion forever.
1: So by 1691, we have a definition of white, and we have constructed race in what becomes the United States. It's important that we see this creation was for the upliftment of white people, primarily to support the white people at the top. Poor and working class whites will get little. they will get just as much as is needed to ensure their allegiance.
0: Another major legal step in the making of white supremacy in the New World was passage of the Virginia Slave Codes of 1705. The codes officially defined enslaved people of color as real estate and stripped them of most of their rights, made it illegal for black people to employ white people, allowed whites to apprehend any black person they suspected of being a runaway, and effectively permitted slave owners to torture their slaves to death without consequence. Story 4, deciding who counts.
1: So we are going to skip ahead 100 years. It is now 1790.
0: The year in which the almost new United States of America conducted its first national census.
4: Yeah, 1790.
0: Here's Nell Irvin Painter. She's the Princeton History Professor Emerita and author of The History of White People.
4: So the U.S. Census is an instrument of government. It's not meant as a scientific classification to sort of float above any policy or material questions. It's an instrument to be applied. So let's count up people in terms that are useful.
0: And for the U.S. government of 1790, doing its census under the direction of the Secretary of State, a slave owner by the name of Thomas Jefferson.
4: We have three kinds of white people. And then we have slaves, and then we have other free people.
0: To spell that out a bit more, the first U.S. census counted people in these categories: white males 16 and older, white males under 16, white females, all other free persons, and slaves. Remember, enslaved people were counted as 3/5 of a person for purposes of taxation and representation in Congress.
3: And were they assumed to be black?
4: I don't know. I would assume so, but I don't know.
3: Right.
4: What I do note is that free is added to white. It's not that white by itself means free.
3: Right. So that suggests that there were unfree white people.
4: Exactly.
3: It also effectively, does it not, defines an American citizen as a white person.
4: That comes more clearly with the Naturalization of Act of 1790.
5: 1790, we're seating our first Congress. In the first session, the second act is the Naturalization Act.
0: And
5: the
0: Dena Hayes Green is managing director of the Racial Equity Institute. At that same workshop in Charlotte, Hayes Green picked up the story of the making of race in the U.S. by talking about the next thing Congress authorized after that first census.
5: The Naturalization Act says only free whites can be naturalized as citizens. What were rights of citizenship in the United States? Voting, land owning, access and rights to due process, being able to start a business, sit on a jury. So what we're saying here is this is the first time that you're going to see a race, you're going to see white written into the documents that speak to our national identity. We talk a lot about, you know, race has just been around for a long time. Well, slavery and oppression have been around for a long time. But we can see specifically that race, the way it's been institutionalized in the United States, we have a very specific place in our history and in our country where race is showing up as an identity.
0: So white supremacy was established firmly and rigidly in the colonies. And the hard truth is that the founding fathers built white dominance into the fabric and the laws of the new United States. Laws that determined who could own land, who got to vote and hold office, who was permitted to marry or have sex with whom, and who could own whom. Suzanne Plisak of the Racial Equity Institute says knowing this history, it's easier to see with clarity what racism is. Put simply, Suzanne says, it's a system of advantage based on race.
1: It is all about power. It revolves on power. It is not prejudice. It is not racial prejudice. It is not bigotry. It is power.
0: Chapter 3, The United States of Anglo-Saxon America.
6: Tonight, we gather to affirm the greatness of our nation.
0: Here's Barack Obama looking so much younger in that 2004 Democratic Convention speech that propelled him toward the presidency.
6: Our pride is based on a very simple premise, summed up in a declaration made over 200 years ago. We hold these truths to be self-evident, that all men are created equal, that they are endowed by their Creator with certain inalienable rights, that among these are life, liberty, and the pursuit of happiness. That is the true genius of America.
0: This is the story we tell ourselves. We're the first nation in the world not formed around an ethnic tribe. Our country was built on a revolutionary idea. Yes, there were contradictions, especially early on. Those first laws that basically said this is a white man's country. Lots of the founding fathers owned people, and they said all men were created equal, except those who were three-fifths of a person. And we used violence and deception to take this land from the Native Americans. And yes, it was all men are created equal, and women didn't even get to vote for almost 150 years. But that's how the world was back then. Look how far we've come. That founding idea was genius, and we've been working things out ever since, striding relentlessly toward that Jeffersonian ideal. That's our story, and we're sticking to it, apparently. But how true is it? Of course, right at the start, one man embodied the national contradiction almost ridiculously well all by himself. We know Thomas Jefferson wrote the Declaration and owned people. But turns out it's deeper than that.
4: Yeah, Jefferson was a Saxonist, an Anglo-Saxonist. It was something I didn't know until I started my research.
0: Nell Irvin Painter, the Princeton history professor emerita, she studied Jefferson's lesser-known writings in which he extolled our Saxon ancestors. The notion of the Anglo-Saxon people is more popular in America than anywhere else, Painter says. It refers to the English, more or less, but includes other Northern Europeans who migrated to Britain before the 5th century. Painter says the British themselves don't use the term much, and it's almost never heard in the supposed original homeland of the Saxons.
4: This sort of nether world between the Netherlands and Denmark, kind of in there, or Hannover in Germany. They don't use those words. They don't use Anglo-Saxon.
0: Jefferson did. At the Continental Congress of 1776, the very moment when the founders were adopting his stirring declaration, Jefferson proposed including in the Great Seal of the United States images of Hengist and Horsa. They were the Saxon chiefs from whom we, he said, claim the honor of being descended. We? Seems Jefferson was comfortable defining the United States as a Saxon country. The proposal was not approved. Nell Painter says Jefferson's notions about his Saxon forebears were romanticized and just cockamamie.
4: He has some strange ideas about British history in which the Romans leave no imprint, not only on the British population, but also on the language. And the Normans leave no imprint on the language or the people. But he wanted purity. Racial purity was really important for Jefferson. As he was in there fornicating.
0: And fathering six children with the biracial young woman he owned, Sally Hemings. Whatever Jefferson meant by all men are created equal, he apparently was not talking about people from Africa. Because on another day he wrote, "The blacks are inferior to the whites in the endowments of both body and mind." So I think we often let people off the hook by saying, well, you know, that person was a man of his time, and everybody That's me putting a question not to Nell Painter, but to Ibram Kendi, the American University historian we've been hearing from. He says it's just not accurate to say that in Jefferson's time, everybody thought like he did.
2: Jefferson in particular was constantly receiving letters from people in the United States and even in Western Europe who were challenging the ideas, the racist ideas he put forth in his famous Notes in the State of Virginia. I mean, that was almost a regular thing. And he had these stock messages that he would send back to these people that, oh, I'm hoping in one day that the races will become equal, or I do oppose slavery, but because he had to constantly, you know, respond to anti-racists who were challenging him.
0: But Jefferson couldn't imagine white and black people living together as equals. One very telling reason: all the abuse black people had endured at the hands of white people, the injuries they have sustained, as he put it. Nell Painter sums up that part of Jefferson's thinking.
4: It's too hard. I can't figure out how to get out of this. Jefferson said, we have a lion by the ears, a wolf by the ears. You know, we can't hold on and we can't let go.
0: Jefferson could not or would not let go of the 130 people who ran things for him at Monticello. He still owned those people when he died in 1826, famously 50 years to the day after the publication of his words about the equality of all men. Thomas Jefferson's book espousing his ideas about the superiority of white people and Anglo-Saxons in particular, Notes on the State of Virginia, was the most read nonfiction book in America well into the 19th century. The man who was perhaps the most towering intellectual figure in American life during the 1800s as a whole has a more uncomplicated, less tainted reputation than Thomas Jefferson. But maybe he shouldn't.
3: Now, I didn't know a lot about Ralph Waldo Emerson,
4: yeah.
3: I confess. But that really stood out for me. I thought, wow, you know, he's the trend.

0: he's kind of a groovy guy. Yeah. In her History of White People, Nell Painter writes at length about Emerson, who is known as a critic of slavery.
1: I did not know about the book English Traits until I started writing the book, as I was trying to figure out what the path was from Blumenbach into American thought.
0: Meaning the German scientist Johann Friedrich Blumenbach. In the late 1700s, Blumenbach theorized five human races, with white people, or Caucasians as he named us, at the top of the heap. Emerson cites Blumenbach by name in his now mostly forgotten book, Dealing with Race, which came out in 1856.
1: English Traits is a racial tract. It has fallen out of favor and nobody reads it.
0: But that doesn't mean its ideas were not spread widely in their time. The book pulled together themes from lectures Emerson gave for decades, lectures with titles like Permanent Traits of English National Genius. For Emerson, the real Americans, and the most admirable by far, were New Englanders of a certain stock, as he would have put it.
1: Well, the best race was Saxons, like him, descendants of the Northmen, the beautiful, virile, vicious Northmen. And then below that were the others, and he didn't talk about them that much, but it would have been notably the Celts. He takes for granted that the black people are not in the running. He was not viciously anti-black, but he thought, you know, black people are enslaved because basically they're kind of a slavish race.
0: Nell Painter traces a parade of elite Americans who trumpeted a romanticized Anglo-Saxon identity. From Jefferson and other founding fathers, through Emerson, to Harriet Beecher Stowe, author of Uncle Tom's Cabin, the country's second best-selling book in the 19th century after the Bible, to suffragists like Elizabeth Cady Stanton, into the 20th century with Teddy Roosevelt, Woodrow Wilson, Henry Ford.
1: It's the idea of that this is a Saxon nation or an Anglo-Saxon nation or this is a white man's country, manifest destiny, all bound up with Anglo-Saxons. Those were very, very prevalent ideas to buttress or to explain or even to advance geographical capture or to feel good about oneself.
0: Fast forward past the twists and turns of race thinking in the 20th century. Eugenics and its downfall, the acceptance of the Irish and Slavs and Italians and Jews into mainstream whiteness, the civil rights movement. Here in the 21st century, it almost seemed for a while there that these notions of a pure, superior white race had been chased to the nutty and pathetic fringes of society. But, well, here's one of the hosts of the morning TV show, Fox and Friends, Brian Kilmeade, on the air in 2009.
2: We keep marrying other species and other ethnics and other...
3: Are you sure you're not suffering from right, some of the, right. I mean, the causes Swedes, of dementia right
2: see,
3: now?
2: See, the problem is that the Swedes have pure genes. Because okay. They marry other Swedes, because that's the rule. Finland, Finns marry other Finns, so they have a pure society. In America, we marry everybody. Okay. So we marry Italians and Irish.
0: And in 2017, Steve King, sitting member of Congress from Iowa, with just one of the many comments he's made along these lines while being reelected again and again.
4: You cannot rebuild your civilization with somebody else's babies. You've got to keep your birth rate up. This Western civilization still is a superior civilization.
0: Given the dominance and persistence of this kind of thinking, is it any wonder that most of us white Americans have found it all so acceptable? Our society's systemic exploitation and exclusion of people we don't count as white. And is it any surprise that white identity still figures in American politics and so much else in American life? Historians Ibram Kendi and Nell Irvin Painter both say that most of us get something backwards. The cause and effect relationship between racist thinking on one hand and racist actions or policies on the other. I'll speak for myself, this is what I assumed, that back in history, people had prejudices about the people they found strange.

0: strange and different, and racist actions followed. Nell Painter says, no.
1: I don't think that ideas of themselves cause anything.
0: Instead, she says, some groups of people exploit and oppress other groups for profit and because they can.
1: And people cast about for explanations. And the ideas are the explanations.
0: Ideas about people of color being less intelligent or lazy. White folks cooked up those stories to explain and justify a system of white advantage. In her book, Painter quotes the German sociologist Max Weber. I had his quote in front of me, so I read it back to her.
2: The fortunate man is seldom satisfied with the fact of being fortunate. Beyond this, he needs to know that he has a right to his good fortune.
1: Yeah.
2: He wants to be convinced that he deserves it, and above all, that he deserves it in comparison with others.
1: Yes.
2: Good fortune thus wants to be legitimate fortune.
1: Yes. Perfect, isn't it? It's not enough to come out on top. You have to come out on top because you're better.
0: The Invention of Race was adapted from Seeing White, a 14-part series available now from the Scene on Radio podcast. That's S-C-E-N-E on radio. Seeing White dives into the history, meaning, and function of whiteness. We look at themes like racial science, violence, and who has really received most of the government benefits in America. In most of the episodes, I have a conversation with my friend Chenjerai Kumanyika, a scholar, activist, and podcaster. Chenjerai helps me unpack the stories we tell and keeps me honest.
3: What I want us to try to understand is that for people who are about transformative change and giving people equal rights and, you know, Black Lives Matter, what you have to understand is we're trying to become something this country has never been.
0: 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This special was produced by me, John Biewen. The editor was Loretta Williams. Big thanks to the Racial Equity Institute and professors Nell Irvin Painter and Ibram Kendi. Music by Blue Dot Sessions, Lee Rosevere, Kevin MacLeod, Lena Polera, and Sometimes Why. The Invention of Race is a production of the Center for Documentary Studies at Duke University.
4: This is Bird Note. As a flock of ducks lift off from a marsh, their wings reveal large patches of powder blue and emerald. These dabbling ducks are called blue-winged teal. They're petite birds, noticeably smaller than mallards. The male's blue-gray head has a bright white crescent at the base of the bill, and his cinnamon sides and underparts are peppered with dark dots. Females are mottled grayish-brown. Blue-winged teal are long-distance migrants, traveling from nesting areas in Canada and the U.S. to South America for the winter. They feed in shallow water, with a preference during the breeding season for snails and fly larvae. In fall and winter, they seek out plant matter, especially seeds. Blue-winged teal pair up during the winter and migrate together in spring to a nesting area, often to where the female was born. There, the female will lay about 10 eggs, which hatch after 3 weeks. Once the eggs hatch, mother and ducklings walk away from the nest area within 24 hours, never to return to their nest again. Within just weeks, the young will be flying and ready to join their parents in their great migration south. For Bird Note, I'm Michael Stein.

0: Ubuntu Uncle Ben's house. I choose him as my favorite neighbor.
1: But Uncle Ben didn't want us to talk or to interview him because he was shy. And we felt disappointed.
2: Now we're walking in Letaba Road. Lots of people and people sitting around and children playing. Dogs and all of that stuff. Here we're walking. We see Nazim.
0: He's got a scar in his face.
1: On his arms he looks like he's been stabbed or he's been in gang fighting, stuff like that.
0: My name is Brendan. I'd like to interview you.
3: Yeshua. My name is Nazim Karim.
0: How is your life in Menenberg?
3: I'm enjoying Menenberg because I was born and bred here. I would like to put back into the community things that I never had as a child.
0: When I see he was answering me, I felt surprised because when I look at him, he was like serious and happy to answer my questions.
4: Why did he start doing drugs?
3: Gee, that's a long story, eh? You know, recently I found out you get people that need a certain drug because their mind work too fast and certain people perceive them as either being crazy or they are being too smart for themselves. So I'm like that kind of people, you know?
0: Was your life better when you started using drugs?
3: Can never be better. It can only go downhill from there. Because how can you build a nation if you're busy breaking it down? So drugs is never the answer.
1: Like Nazim said, he's not a gangster. But some people think he is, but in his mind he's not. Actually, the way he talked about himself, he wanted to talk the truth and to give a message to other people.
3: You just think I'm full of trouble and it's not like that. All I can say is, use me as a mirror, man. Maybe I am your mirror. Your mind is the biggest muscle in the body and that's the muscle that is seldom used. So you need to train yourself to use your brain. The sky is the limit. You hear it in music, guys. There's no limit to what you can be. So that's how I conclude what I have to say to you guys.
1: When we got there, I felt quite scared then. But now I'm feeling like a big man. We didn't know how our neighbors are, and like me, I didn't always go to my neighbors, and now I know.
5: 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You can hear all 180 short docs and more than 1,000 other stories at thirdcoastfestival.org.

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1: Mississippi is a place of deep roots where every story matters and every voice can be heard. 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
7: 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You're going to want to hear this.
8: There are times in life when I wish I could see into the future, to know whether a choice I make will actually lead to the best outcome. But since, as far as I know, there's still no way to time travel, I try to do the next best thing. I sit down and think it through. Maybe listen for what my gut is telling me. And if I'm really stuck, I'll ask someone I trust for advice. And yet, even then, things don't always turn out the way I'd hoped. Or maybe they do, but my choices end up having unintended consequences. Problems I didn't see coming. For me, or for people I care about. And sometimes, even with the benefit of hindsight, I'm not sure what I could have done differently to find the best path. That's often when I start to wonder, how would things be different if I were wiser? Would I be making better choices? Would I have the answers to life's thorny problems? Well, maybe. Sometimes. But University of Waterloo psychologist Igor Grossman says that's not the best way to think about wisdom.
9: Often, when we bring in the term wise, we bring into those messy domains where there's so much uncertainty that it's almost intractable to figure out what the right solution is.
8: So on today's show, we'll talk to Igor about what makes wisdom so hard to define and why he thinks it's less about what you know than about how you think.
9: In this context of radical uncertainty, what would be the strategies that can help you navigate this uncertainty? What are the psychological approaches that can help you figure out what to do?
8: Helping people develop wiser psychological approaches is something religions have worked on for millennia. So we'll also talk to Father Barton Giger, a Jesuit priest and scholar at Boston College, about the practices his tradition offers to bring more wisdom into our daily lives.
10: You will be amazed at how much you do in a day without realizing it, how many people you encounter. If we become more mindful of what we have been doing throughout the day, then in the moment when it happens, we'll be prepared for it, we'll be mentally present to it.
8: I'm Dave DeSteno, and this is How God Works. I think one question about wisdom that a lot of people have is being wise the same as being smart?
9: Not really.
8: As a psychology professor and one of the leading researchers on the science of wisdom, Igor Grossman has spent years making sense of questions like this one. And he understands why people might be confused.
9: Sometimes when you see somebody doing something smart, you think, oh, that was really wise. So what's the difference? And there is certainly an overlap, because in order to make any decision, you need some level of cognitive ability. But you can use these cognitive abilities for all sorts of purposes, for very selfish and not necessarily wise things. For instance, just something that would benefit only you and nobody else, something that would excessively punish others, something that would be in many ways immoral or immoral. And things that you would not describe as wise on the surface, but potentially very, very smart. intelligence is not a cure for being biased and self-delusions. There are findings that if you are very, very smart, you can find 20 different reasons why you're right and convince others in a debate, for instance. And the smarter you are, the easier it will be for you to find those reasons. The problem, of course, is that if you find those reasons, after that, you look at the list you found. It's like, oh, gee, this is a really good argument. This is a fantastic argument that I just have here. And then you start convincing yourself, forgetting that actually you're just still doing it for the sake of intellectual exercise. Basically, you generate many, many reasons, and then you confirm what you believed initially in the first place. Now, what you believed initially may be totally off, but you'll be succumbing to this delusion. And that is, of course, something that you would not describe as wise. Smarter people are, as far as I can see, as subject to this as those who are maybe less intellectually inclined.
8: Being clever isn't enough. Left to its own devices, raw intelligence can go in pretty much any direction. And that's only part of what makes wisdom tricky to study. Another challenge is that you can't really measure the wisdom of any individual decision, because it's not objective. What looks wise to one person might seem foolish to another. Even worse, those opinions can change over time, as the consequences of a decision play out, or as people's values evolve.
9: So, like, objectively wise, honestly, I'm not sure we can get there. Because often when we bring in the term wise, we bring into those messy domains where there's so much uncertainty that it's almost intractable to figure out what the right solution is. So I'm trying to shy away from that. I think it's kind of a non-starter altogether. And instead of that, I'm trying to say, okay, in this context of radical uncertainty, what would be the strategies that can help you navigate this uncertainty? What are the approaches, psychological approaches, that can help you figure out what to do?
8: In other words, it's not so much about measuring the wisdom of a decision. It's about studying what wise decision-making looks like. And once you start to do that, Igor says, you do start to see some patterns emerge.
9: So recently, there was a big project that I was fortunate to be involved in under the auspices of so-called geography of philosophy. And they tried to look at the descriptions of wise individuals and their actions in different societies. So we would sample somebody who would be a scientist who is really trying to uncover the mysteries of the universe, or a political leader who tries to improve the conditions, or a teacher who tries to impart knowledge to the next generation. And then we would describe all sorts of characteristics and compare those scientists and these different characteristics and leaders to each other. And what we are after is, what are the underlying dimensions that people are using to evaluate these wise characteristics? And what we found was that actually, to my surprise, there was quite a bit of convergence where we found a similar type of models in, let's say, India, in South Africa, in South America, as we would find, for instance, in North America and Europe and in East Asia. And specifically, there was this one dimension that people are using to evaluate this kind of wise characteristics that we labeled reflective deliberation. How much is this person thinking and deliberating and carefully weighing different arguments?
8: That habit of reflective deliberation is closely tied to a skill Igor calls perspective taking, which is essential to making wise choices. We'll get more into how perspective taking works soon. But first, it helps to understand why we're often not very good at it. Igor says the problem comes down to a quality we're often missing, and one he sees as foundational to wisdom: intellectual humility.
9: We have a general tendency, as my late friend Lee Ross called it, to assume and walk through life through the lens of naive realism. And what that means is that we basically assume that the world is as we see it. And there's nothing to question about that. And when you start asking those questions, it can get really, really complicated and uncomfortable because you start asking assumptions about your beliefs. So often we don't do that. Instead of that, we have the illusion of objectivity. And you go with that illusion into conversation with somebody you disagree with, as we see so often these days in the political sphere, in North America, Europe, or elsewhere. You go with that in conversations with your friends, with your family. And just to give you an example, imagine you have an argument with somebody. When it's your argument, it's so easy to think, well, you're stupid and I'm smart and I'll tell you why you're stupid. And you would not be focusing necessarily on thinking like, well, why is the other person? Like, no, you're in the moment. You just want to react. And the other person's kind of annoying you in that moment. And you react in kind and so on and so forth. In that heat of the moment, it's very, very challenging for most of us to take a step back. It's like, wait a second, but what if I'm wrong? And of course, that's the root of all the problems that we often have when we have those conflicts. So this notion of the recognition of limits of knowledge, intellectual humility, as some people call it, is very hard to enact in some situations. And in other situations, no problem at all. If a friend were to come to you and were to tell you the story about having an argument with somebody else on exactly the same topic, you would right away ask them, well, what if you were wrong? You have no problems admitting limits of knowledge when it comes to your friends' issues. And that's just like a very simple example, but I think it's something that we have all encountered.
8: Without intellectual humility, we tend to get trapped inside our own perspective. As Igor points out, it's what makes arguments so hard to navigate. But this blind spot can creep into all kinds of other situations where the right choice isn't obvious or the future feels uncertain. From deciding how to spend our money to predicting what will actually make us happy.
9: Because what happens is like when you're thinking about what's going to happen, or you just zero in on what's desirable, what's in front of you, you just ignore everything else. It plays a role in forecasting errors. It plays a role in everyday life. And what you need in that moment, you need to take a step back and consider broad information. You need different perspectives.
8: One person who understood the need for shifting perspectives really clearly was the 16th century soldier turned mystic Ignatius of Loyola. Around the age of 30, a cannonball severely wounded his leg in battle, ending his military career. And during the long recovery that followed, he had a profound religious awakening and decided to dedicate his life to God. But what he originally had in mind was a far cry from what he would eventually become known for, founding Father Bart Giger's order, the Society of Jesus, better known as the Jesuits.
10: He was very inspired by this earlier tradition of the desert hermits, right? So he thought, okay, I want to be a hermit and spend my life in isolation and prayer and extreme asceticism. But what he discovered was that whenever he would get into a conversation with someone, it would always have a very profound, positive spiritual impact on both of them, right? On him and on the other person. And he started to come around to the realization, I think God is calling me to a different kind of holiness, not where I'm a hermit in contemplative prayer, but engaging other people, trying to bring them to God as well. He experienced several profound mystical enlightenments during those early years of his spiritual journey, in which he perceived God as being intimately present and active in all people and places. And so that gave him a profoundly optimistic attitude about working in the world and working with people to bring them to God.
8: Out of these experiences came a desire to share his insights on how to cultivate wisdom and spiritual growth. The result was a small book called The Spiritual Exercises.
10: It's a manual for making a 30-day silent retreat, for going monk for a month, so to speak, in order to experience a conversion and to cultivate a more heartfelt, generous love for God.
8: Today, all Jesuits are expected to take part in the spiritual exercises. In fact, just last episode, we talked to Father Greg Boyle about how making the retreat has helped nourish his ability to do God's work in the world. But Ignatius didn't only intend for monks and priests to do the exercises. He thought anyone could benefit from doing them.
10: Now, today, most people don't have the luxury of taking a month off to be able to do something like the spiritual exercises. But Ignatius anticipated that even 500 years ago. And so he also provided the option for people of continuing to do their ordinary labors, daily work and whatnot, but praying for an hour a day, and then just kind of following the exercises over the course of several months. right?
8: And just to make this clear for some of our listeners, Ignatius was doing this with the notion that this would draw you closer to God, and in so doing, you would also become a person of greater virtue. But the strategies themselves can help people live better lives and make better decisions in general.
10: Oh, absolutely. Absolutely. In fact, people from many different walks of life, not necessarily just Christians, will make the spiritual exercises. We've had Muslims and Jews and Hindus and even agnostics and whatnot making the exercises.
8: Part of the reason people from so many backgrounds have found the exercises valuable is that they're not just about cultivating spirituality. They put lots of emphasis on training habits of mind we can all use more of, like learning to step back and see your life from a different angle.
10: So, for example, St. Ignatius would say, if you're wrestling with a big decision and you don't know what to do, you keep waffling back and forth, he says, imagine yourself on your deathbed and you've only got 5 minutes left. And at that moment, what will you wish that you had chosen? St. Ignatius also says, imagine your best friend is in the same situation you are and asks your advice. What would you tell him or her? And you would be amazed, well, maybe you wouldn't, you probably know from experience, how often the answer becomes clear, right? Because you're kind of, you're too close to it in a way, but when you project it on someone else, it's much easier to see objectively.
8: This sounds a lot like Igor's earlier example of the advice we'd give a friend versus ourselves in the middle of an argument. And that's not a coincidence. Because according to Igor, practices like these can actually help us build the mental flexibility and intellectual humility to make wiser choices.
9: In many traditions, this notion of perspective taking, specifically considering diverse perspectives instead of your favorite perspective, is considered to be one of the key strategies to get outside of the box. What perspectives do is like they can give you insights that you would otherwise miss. So for instance, when I ask you to take a step back and envision the same situation which you're sort of immersed in as an observer, like for instance, even by using like a third person language, I would talk about myself in a third person, like what would Igor do? How would Igor respond to this? That often has an interesting effect. What it does is it like allows you, you visually recreate the situation a bit differently, and you're more of a fly on the wall, so to say. And by doing that, you're not as reactive to it.
8: Using the strategy in the moment can be helpful, but Igor's research shows that practicing it regularly can actually shift the way you think.
9: We've done some studies where people will be practicing this by writing a diary in the third person. And when you do that, what happens is like over time, you seem to be developing a greater habit of intellectual humility. Those people who, for instance, encounter a difficult life events and then reflect on them from this distance, what you find is that even if you track these people over a course of a year, they're more likely than to show intellectual humility, as well as several other features of wisdom.
8: And while the participants who wrote in their diaries in the third person saw the strongest results, Igor's study showed that even people who kept a regular diary saw some of the same benefits of stepping back to review their day. In the spiritual exercises, Ignatius of Loyola offered his own way to do that.
10: Ignatius encourages something called the examination of conscience. And again, this is not something he created. This is even pre-Christian. But it's the idea that at the end of the day, you sit down for about 15 minutes in a quiet spot and you mentally review your day from the moment you got up and you remember, okay, what was I thinking and feeling when I first got up? And you mentally review your day, you know, kind of getting cleaned up and eating breakfast and going to work. And what were the different conversations that I had through the day? Who did I meet? What did I do? You know, that kind of a thing. And just spend about 15 minutes doing that. And even from a secular perspective, if you do something like that, you will be amazed at how much you do in a day without realizing it, how many people you encounter. And the idea is that if we become more mindful, of what we have been doing throughout the day, then in the moment when it happens, we'll be prepared for it. We'll be mentally present to it. To give you one little example, years ago, I got a new job. I was working at a university in a city, and at first, everyone there was very glad to see me, all my colleagues. I had my own little office and whatnot, and I had colleagues who were very glad to have me there. And there was a young woman working there in the office who was very friendly to me. But I noticed over the course of several months that she started to become more and more cold, more and more kind of distant to me. And I couldn't figure out what I had said or done to possibly cause this. And I brought it to prayer. I did that Ignatian examination of conscience. And I simply sat down and I mentally reviewed every moment I could remember of when I had interacted with her to look for some kind of a pattern or something like that. And that is when I noticed it. What I noticed was that whenever she came to my office, it was because she was being friendly. She wanted to say hi. Whenever I went to her, it was because I needed something. The very next Monday, I went to work, and the first thing that I did was I made a beeline for her office. And I just started chatting with her about whatever, sports. And she was so tickled, and then we were back to normal.
11: On that occasion, Bart used the examine to shine a light on his own blind spots. But Ignatius taught that the examine could be used more broadly, as a daily practice to help us live more wisely in the present moment.
10: When St. Ignatius talks about the examination of conscience, he talks about it in two different ways. He says one way you can think about it is, let's say that there's a certain vice in your life that you're trying to eliminate, like judgmentalism. You know that you're a judgmental person and you're trying to work on that. Then for 15 minutes every evening before you go to bed, you sit in your favorite chair. You close your eyes and you mentally review your day, as I said earlier, and you mentally recall any moments of the day in which you were tempted to judgmentalism, or you actually expressed it in some way, and you mentally review where you might have made a mistake or made false assumptions around someone or something like that. And if you do that consistently every night, then during the course of the day, your normal day, when you're in that moment and you're experiencing a temptation to be judgmental, you're going to be much more aware of it in the moment when it's happening because you've been practicing that examen in the evening. And so you're going to be responding differently as a result of that evening meditation. What Ignatius also said is you can do the examen in a more positive sense of where did I find God throughout the day. Now, of course, listeners can adapt this to whatever it is positive that they might be looking for in their lives, right? But where did I encounter God throughout the day in this person that I spoke with or this experience that I had over here? And if you spend 15 minutes a night doing that, then again, when it's happening in real time, you're going to be much more present to it. So that's the basic idea behind the examination of conscience. Mentally review your day at the end of it so that in real time when it's happening the next day, you're there, you're present.
11: All of these Ignatian practices are excellent ways to cultivate the habits of mind that wisdom depends on. But just as intelligence can be used in any number of ways, intellectual humility and perspective taking don't guarantee wise action. They might nudge us towards empathy, but they could also be used towards selfish ends. That's why both Igor and Bart agree that having some kind of moral compass is another major foundation of wisdom.
9: You need some kind of moral grounding for describing an act wise. So what does that mean? Well, when people talk about wisdom and the domains within which people are thinking about making a wise decision, often they would think like, well, what does the person is trying to achieve? What is driving them? And there would be things like, well, have a sense of shared humanity or a common humanity. Try to focus on the common good. Try to go beyond your immediate interests, protecting just your interests, but also consider interests of other people.
10: In the Christian tradition, when we talk about being able to make prudential, discrete decisions in the service of other people, that presupposes, of course, a certain set of values or a certain goal that you think that human beings have. What is the final end of human beings? To what are we headed? What is their ultimate good? And in light of that final goal, that's how we make these prudential decisions.
11: And of course, having a moral compass also means having to figure out how to live by it. A question that Christians have been wrestling with since long before Ignatius and the Jesuits. As early as the 4th century, large numbers of devout Christians started making a pretty extreme life choice. They left their homes behind to move to huts and caves in the Middle Eastern deserts. For many, the intention was to get closer to God through a quiet life of prayer and contemplation. But in the process, they unavoidably came face to face with a full range of their own weaknesses and struggles, and had to figure out how to deal with them. This made them sharp observers of the mind, which is one reason these desert hermits, the same ones Ignatius of Loyola would later try to emulate, are sometimes referred to as precursors of modern psychology. The other reason is that, just like Ignatius, they eventually discovered that wisdom doesn't only come in isolation.
10: So the first generation go out into the deserts to be by themselves. But what happened was, to their amazement, all these other people started to arrive, second and third generations, and they would seek out this first generation and say, I want you to be my spiritual father or spiritual mother. Teach me the wisdom that you know so that I can be a hermit. And that first generation said, hey, this is not what I signed up for. I came out here to be alone. You know, leave me alone. But they kept coming. They kept coming. And so that first generation had to make a hard decision and say, okay, where's God's will in this? What am I being called to do? And that was the very beginning of monasteries. That what happened was these hermits started to get closer and closer together. They'd start to get together for like Sunday worship, for example, and a shared meal and fellowship and things like that. And they started to realize that total isolation wasn't good. It has its benefits for a while, but they needed that sense of community to kind of sustain them in their faith and their vocation as well.
11: The desert mothers and fathers discovered a lot by engaging in deep contemplative practice, but they also learned by teaching and living in community. It was this combined experience that produced the enormous body of wisdom they contributed to Christian thought and practice. This includes the infamous seven deadly sins, which were originally understood as a list of the biggest dangers to a person's spiritual progress. Check out our episode on this from season 7. It also included the seeds of a practice that would eventually lead to one of the better known rituals in the Catholic tradition.
10: The Abbas and Amas, and again, those are the spiritual masters, the Jedi Knights of the desert tradition. What they would tell their disciples is, okay, if you want me to be your Yoda, if you want me to be giving you spiritual direction and all that, you must be utterly transparent with me about everything that's going on in your mind and heart, your desires, your fears, any mystical experiences you have in prayer, your temptations, no matter how embarrassing they might be. I can't help you unless you're transparent with me.
11: At first glance, this requirement might sound a bit demanding. But these early spiritual teachers weren't just doing this to pry. They had understood something important about what happens in our minds when we keep our thoughts to ourselves.
10: If you're afraid to talk about something, a temptation that you're experiencing or a fear that you're experiencing or something like that, it has power over you. When we keep these things to ourselves, thinking no one is going to understand or I'll be shamed if I say this out loud, that's when we become easily manipulated. And that's when we start to really go downhill in the spiritual life. Because when we're afraid to talk about something, that's when it starts to mutate in our minds and we think, I'm the worst person in the world. And that's why I tell people that Catholic sacrament of confession to a priest is so important, because if you find yourself with the humility and the transparency to share what's really going on in your mind and your heart, it kind of loses its power. I love horror films, right? And when Bram Stoker wrote the novel Dracula back in the late 19th century, Dracula is meant to be a metaphor for sin and temptation. Vampires are very strong and fast and sexy, alluring in the darkness. But if you drag them into the light where everyone can see them, they lose all of their power and you see them for what they really are.
12: I bring you from shadow into light. I cast you out, the prince of darkness, into hell.
10: And so that theme of darkness and light, that evil temptation loves to dwell in the darkness. That's where it has its strength. But if you can drag it into the light by, you know, if not a priest, your best friend, confessing to somebody your deepest, darkest desires or temptations or whatever it is, it loses its power over you.
11: In Catholicism, like in many other spiritual traditions, to know thyself is often the first step on the path to wisdom. Naming your thoughts, your strengths and weaknesses, helps bring them out of the murky waters of your mind and onto solid ground, where you can address them directly. And for the desert mothers and fathers, this wasn't just a metaphor.
10: In Greek, it's called antiretikos, which means talking back. Or we might even say in modern parlance, talking trash, talking smack, right? And that is, as I tell my students, the spiritual life is like sports. The best defense is a good offense. If we think simply in terms of resisting temptation, that's playing defense. This is what the spiritual masters of the desert learned. It's not enough to resist temptation, but when you are feeling a temptation to anger, for example, what they would say is name it out loud, call it, you know, something like the spirit of anger. So you're naming it and then rebuke it. You tell it, spirit of anger, I know you're a temptation and I command you to leave me, or I command you to be silent, or, you know, something like that. And when you name it, articulate it, and attack it, so to speak, by telling it to go away, that has a very powerful psychological and spiritual influence on us, because now we feel like we're being empowered. We're the ones on the attack, so to speak.
11: Modern psychology backs this up. Research shows that the better we are at naming what we're feeling, the better we'll be at regulating our emotions and limiting their impact on our well-being. Calling an emotion anger or envy, rather than just feeling bad, is an important first step toward loosening the hold it has on us and steering our reaction to it more wisely. But according to the Christian tradition, if we truly want to grow past our weaknesses and become wiser people, it's going to take more than just talk.
10: You go back to anger, because our impatience is one that everyone can relate to, right? There's people in our workplace or at home or our next door neighbors that we're tempted to be impatient with. And what the tradition would say is, if you're tempted to snap at your next door neighbor, for example, because he keeps trying to tackle you and get you into a long conversation, and all you want to do is go into the house and have a cup of coffee. If we're simply resisting the temptation, that's not going to be enough. We should go above and beyond, go to the other extreme, what St. Ignatius Loyola called agere contra, and go out of our way to engage him in conversation for 10 or 15 minutes. Do the opposite of what we're inclined to do, and that will actually break the temptation to be express irritation at him, if that makes sense.
11: Perspective taking, transparency, and taking action to resist our weaker impulses. These are all powerful practices that can help us grow wiser. But what if, despite all our efforts, we still fail?
10: Wisdom in the Christian tradition is largely about learning from experience, learning from your mistakes, which we all make, no matter how intelligent or educated we are. This is where I think the desert fathers and mothers are so wise. What they would tell their disciples is, look, you can practice this all your life, but the reality is you're going to have temptations until the day that you die. And you're going to make mistakes with regard to your temptations until the day that you die. And so in that sense, you got to be humble about it and have a sense of humor about it too, right? You're trying to be a good person. You're doing the best that you can. I think holding on to our mistakes and kind of mulling over our mistakes and not letting them go, I would argue, is in its own way a certain kind of pride, right? I shouldn't have to experience these kind of mistakes. I'm better than this, or something like that. Well, you know what? We're all weak individuals and we all make decisions that we wish we could take back, you know? So there's the humility that comes with that, I think, it's just freedom of acknowledging that.
11: Sometimes our mistakes come from making decisions that fail to live up to our values. And learning from those experiences is key to becoming wiser. But other times, the decisions we have to make aren't really about right and wrong. They're just about choosing one path versus another, like whether or not to have kids, or whether to spend your 20s traveling the world, or staying home and building community. What's the wisest way to approach a decision when you're worried any choice you make might cut you off from other paths?
10: This is something I love talking to my students about. You know, often I will hear people say, how do I live without regrets, right? And what I will tell them is there is no such thing. Every human being, no matter how well you live your life, you're going to have regret. All regrets mean is that there are so many beautiful things that we could do in the world. And so I tell my students, a life well lived is full of regrets. It doesn't mean you made a mistake. I also tell my students, no matter what we choose, we will suffer if we remain faithful to that commitment, right? Any commitment by its nature entails suffering, which is essential to living that option authentically. And, you know, one of my favorite stories years ago when I was 16 years old, my father was home. He's an industrial mechanic. He just came home from work. He was having a beer at the kitchen table, and I think mom was out shopping or something. And I walked up to my dad and I said, hey, Dad, I'm thinking about being a priest, but I'm scared. I'm scared that I might regret it. And I will never forget what he said to me. He didn't look at me. He continued staring out the window and drinking his beer. But he said, Bart, if you become a priest, you'll regret it. And I thought, wow, I didn't expect him to say that. I was kind of stunned. And then he got this weird smile on his face and he said, if you don't become a priest, you'll regret it. And then he said, if you get married, you'll regret it. And if you don't get married, you'll regret it. And that was the most profound thing my father ever said to me. Because at that moment, what I learned was, it's not a question of whether we're going to suffer. That's a given. The only question is whether we're going to suffer for the right reason.
11: No one wants to suffer, and especially not as a result of their own choices. That's why so many of us reach for advice columns and self-help books that promise to spare us from mistakes. But as Father Bart reminds us, regret isn't proof of failure. It's a fact of life. Every decision costs us something. But it can also teach us something, if we're paying attention. Wisdom isn't about getting it right every time. It's about how we meet the moment when we don't. And the more we practice skills like stepping back to see things from another point of view, or pushing back against our weaker instincts, the likelier we are to do better on our next try.
13: 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We love that you're here with us, but frankly, we want to get to know you better. 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

In April 1670, a ship carrying English colonists sailed up the Ashley River off the coast of Carolina in search of a location for a new settlement. They selected a spot along the river's west bank, came ashore, and christened the new colony Charlestown in honor of their king, Charles II of England. Among the settlers was Dr. Henry Woodward, who soon became an indispensable member of the young community. Woodward, a skilled physician, had also lived with the Cassabo Indians on nearby St. Helena Island, where he learned their language and customs. This knowledge made him well suited to serve as interpreter and Indian agent, a role vital to the fledgling colony's survival. Even before landing in Carolina, Woodward likely knew which Indians the colony needed to befriend. Shortly after arrival, he contacted regional tribes and soon received an important invitation. In the early summer of 1670, just months after the colony's founding, Woodward journeyed inland to meet with one of the most powerful chiefs in the southeast. The emperor, as the chief was called, ruled Kofatachaqui, a 400-year-old Mississippian culture chieftain that encompassed much of present-day South Carolina. Kofatachaqui was a well-organized society with developed agriculture, a centralized governing system that linked its villages, and a large number of well-armed warriors. Woodward's visit went well, resulting in an alliance with Kofatachaqui. Later that year, in September 1670, the emperor made an official visit to Charlestown. This friendship undoubtedly helped ensure the safety and security of the young Carolina colony. Woodward and the colonists were likely aware, through historical accounts, of previous European contact with the region's inhabitants. The first documented contact with Kofatachaqui occurred during the De Soto expedition. In 1539, conquistador Hernando de Soto led a 600-man army through the southeastern region of the present-day United States, searching for gold, plunder, and slaves. Accounts from the expedition describe the visit in detail, including a memorable meeting with the kingdom's ruler, a female chief the Spaniards called the Lady of Kofatachaqui. Although still powerful, Kofatachaqui was in decline when de Soto encountered the chiefdom in 1540. Old-world diseases introduced through contact with the previous Spanish expeditions were spreading through the native population. Before Europeans arrived, however, Kofatachaqui was likely among the most powerful and well-established Mississippian culture chiefdoms in North America. While the lady and her kingdom sound much like an Indian princess myth, the story was well documented by members of the De Soto expedition. Just outside of present-day Camden, South Carolina, as you cross the watery river on Interstate 20, look downstream and imagine the eastern shore as it appeared 500 years ago. The virgin hardwood forest that once lined the banks are long gone, and dams have greatly reduced the river's flow. But imagine, in the distance, on a bluff overlooking the broad river, a Mississippian-style city with over 500 Indian dwellings. In the center, a plaza leads to a large mound upon which sits a temple the size of a football field. Smaller mounds with notable buildings, along with many more dwellings, occupy the surrounding countryside. According to writings from the De Soto expedition, this was Kofatachaqui at the time the conquistador and his army arrived on May 1st, 1540. The journals describe it as a town of great importance. For De Soto, it had been a long journey to reach the fabled kingdom. Nearly a year earlier, the conquistador and his army had landed near Tampa Bay on the Florida Peninsula to search for kingdoms and treasure. The expedition spent the winter in Appalachia, near present-day Tallahassee, Florida. There, they captured a boy in his teens who'd been traveling with Indian traders. The boy, whom they named Perico, told them that he was from a powerful inland empire that was ruled by a queen and was rich with treasure. Intrigued by the boy's description, De Soto was anxious to locate the kingdom. In early March 1540, with Perico as their guide, De Soto's army marched northward through what is now Georgia and eastern South Carolina.
After a difficult month-long journey through dense wilderness and seemingly endless swamps, DeSoto and his men finally reached Cofetachiqui. Apparently aware of the approaching army, members of the chiefdom met the expedition at the edge of a large river, now believed to be the Wateree River, near present-day Lugoff, South Carolina. After several emissaries from Cofetachiqui crossed the river and conferred with DeSoto, the queen appeared on the opposite bank. Attended by servants, she was carried on a litter draped with fine white cloth to the river's edge, then ferried across in a canoe shaded by a decorative awning. One expedition writer compared the scene to Cleopatra crossing the river Cydnus. The queen greeted DeSoto wearing a finely woven white shawl, her upper body draped in pearls. After exchanging warm greetings, she removed a heavy strand of pearls and placed it around DeSoto's neck as he bowed. The lady's entourage then presented the expedition with hides, blankets, meat, corn, and salt. The queen provided canoes for DeSoto and his men to cross the river, and then took them to her capital at Cofetachiqui. This is thought to have been located at the Mulberry Mound site near present-day Camden, South Carolina. The Spaniards were impressed with the queen, writing, "We were very gratified and charmed, both with her discretion and with her great beauty, which she possessed in extreme perfection." They also spoke admirably of the people of Cofetachiqui. "The Indians are very clean and very polite, and more civilized than any who had been seen in the land. They walked covered down to the feet with very excellent hides, and blankets of sable, and blankets of mountain lions. All natives were shod and clothed." Expedition writers were especially impressed with the city's huge temple, describing it as a very authoritative temple on a high mound, very large and very tall and broad, all covered high and low with very excellent and beautiful mats. They also noted that the steeply pitched roof was covered in intricately arranged seashells and pearls that sparkled in the sun. The cavernous building was described as the richest and most superb of all those that our Spaniards saw in La Florida, using the Spanish name for the southeast. Another expedition member who had seen similar buildings in Mexico and Peru said the temple was among the grandest and most wonderful of all the things that he had seen in the New World. Inside the temple's two enormous doors, DeSoto's chroniclers described 12 giant figures carved from wood, standing guard, six on each side, their faces carved in a fierce and bold posture. Expedition members noted that these huge wooden warriors, some 11 feet high, held elaborately carved weapons decorated with mica, copper, pearls, antlers, and shells. Life-sized carvings of previous rulers stood before raised wooden burial chambers, each painted with a portrait of the deceased. Within these chambers lay the remains of past chiefs and their families, their mummified bodies adorned with numerous strands of delicate pearls, fine cloths, and pelts. Throughout the inner temple, wooden chests were filled with loose pearls, the chroniclers describing chests filled with so many pearls that 300 horses could not have carried all of them. The queen and her people graciously housed the entire army within the city and shared their food stores with them. DeSoto, however, sought more than just grain and venison. His quest was for gold.

brought more than just grain and venison. His quest was for gold and silver. Finding no precious metals in the city, he ordered his men to loot the temple, removing over 200 pounds of pearls, even stripping them from the remains of deceased ancestors. Hernando de Soto stayed in Cofetachiqui for 11 days, resting his soldiers and searching for gold in the surrounding area. He was surprised and quite relieved at the warm reception and hospitality his expedition received, especially considering the powerful chiefdom's warlike reputation. He soon discovered the reason for the subdued and friendly response. It was because Cofetachiqui was in a greatly weakened state. Expedition writings mention a recent epidemic, likely caused by disease acquired through contact with the Spanish in 1521 and 1526. The Queen stated that a great pestilence had visited them the previous year, and many of her people had died. Food stores were low, and in the surrounding areas, the Spanish noted, large uninhabited towns choked with vegetation, and four long row houses full of bodies from the plague. Finding no gold or silver in the area, De Soto decided to move his army onward in search of other kingdoms to plunder. However, to ensure a safe passage through hostile lands, the conquistador took the queen hostage, forcing her to accompany them. After a few weeks of travel, she and her servants were fortunately able to escape and likely return to the chiefdom. No further mention of the Lady of Cofetachiqui appears in historical records. Despite the looting of their temple and their queen being taken hostage, the people of Cofetachiqui were fortunate that their encounter with De Soto wasn't more severe. Perhaps due to the intelligence, charm, and canny diplomacy of their queen, the chieftain was able to avoid conflict with De Soto and his powerful army. Other tribes encountered by the expedition were not as fortunate. As De Soto's army continued their march across the southeast, they looted and burned villages and crops and killed many indigenous people. After leaving Cofetachiqui, De Soto's expedition spent the next 2 years searching the southeast in vain for a kingdom of gold to rival the Aztec and Inca empires. Finally, stranded in the swamplands along the lower Mississippi River, with his men starving and depleted, De Soto died of a fever on May 21, 1542. The chronicles from the De Soto expedition, written some 235 years before the founding of the United States, offer an extraordinarily rare glimpse into pre-Columbian America. However, according to anthropologist Charles Hudson, his march across the South caused much more devastation than Sherman's march 325 years later. Although Cofetachiqui was only looted, not sacked and burned, the chiefdom, like many other native societies, was still adversely affected. Though weakened by the Spanish intrusion and exposure to European diseases, Cofetachiqui continued to have a powerful presence in the Carolina region. By 1700, however, for reasons not fully understood, Cofetachiqui had all but vanished. In 1701, English explorer John Lawson journeyed through the watery valley and noted finding only small settlements of Congaree Indians. It is likely that the people of Cofetachiqui were assimilated into the Catawba tribe.

Early colonists in Carolina, observing local tribes gathering acorns and hunting game, likely assumed that these people had always lived a simple hunter-gatherer lifestyle in an untouched wilderness. This common perception, known as the pristine myth, promoted the idea that these were virgin lands, unaffected by their indigenous inhabitants. European settlers believed that colonization and civilization would improve these supposedly untouched lands. The English colonists could not have imagined that a sophisticated and powerful chiefdom, lasting for almost 500 years, had once covered a large part of what would become the Palmetto State. The pristine myth became somewhat of a self-fulfilling prophecy. Well before large numbers of European settlers

arrived, aspects of their culture, religion, and especially their diseases preceded them. Encounters with early European settlers weakened indigenous societies, greatly reducing populations in many regions. Consequently, once grand chiefdoms dissolved into scattered tribes living in small villages. The large mound settlements were abandoned, and nature soon reclaimed the land. Within a few generations, the people who had lived in the region for centuries reverted to the basic lifestyle of their distant ancestors. We tend to recognize and celebrate our own tribes, but it's worth remembering that our shared human history on this land that we briefly inhabit may be deeper than we realize.

0: This is Bird Note. As a flock of ducks lift off from a marsh, their wings reveal large patches of powder blue and emerald. These dabbling ducks are called blue-winged teal. They're petite birds, noticeably smaller than mallards. The male's blue-gray head has a bright white crescent at the base of the bill, and his cinnamon sides and underparts are peppered with dark dots. Females are mottled grayish-brown. Blue-winged teal are long-distance migrants, traveling from nesting areas in Canada and the U.S. to South America for the winter. They feed in shallow water, with a preference during the breeding season for snails and fly larvae. In fall and winter, they seek out plant matter, especially seeds. Blue-winged teal pair up during the winter and migrate together in spring to a nesting area, often to where the female was born. There, the female will lay about 10 eggs, which hatch after 3 weeks. Once the eggs hatch, mother and ducklings walk away from the nest area within 24 hours, never to return to their nest again. Within just weeks, the young will be flying and ready to join their parents in their great migration south. For Bird Note, I'm Michael Stein.
1: Table manners are changing in this country. It's getting so that if you want someone to feel comfortable when they come to your house for supper, you serve them with paper plates on a plastic tray with plastic forks and a paper cup. Without even thinking, they'll get up when they've finished, dump the paper and plastic into a big barrel, throw their tray on a pile next to the barrel, and leave. The only thing that will remain the same as the good old days is the absence of a tip. I'm Robert Skoglund in Tents Harbor, Maine.
2: Producer Paul Messing set up a voicemail line where people could leave stories about their pets. The following is a beautiful one, but you may need a tissue.
3: Hi, this is a story that's about a cat, Homer. Homer was a very beautiful Abyssinian cat. He weighed less than 10 pounds after a full meal, and his graceful little body hugged my belly every night as I slept on my side, curled around him. Even when I shared my bed, Homer would creep under the covers as soon as our breathing deepened into sleep, and he was still there in the morning. Through marriage, divorce, and several relationships, he was my constant companion, uncomplaining, unruffled by anything, and always present for me. He often looked at me with huge, round, unblinking eyes, and I could hear his words inside my heart. You're wonderful, Marion, and you're my friend. I accept and love you completely. For many of those years, I was a heavy drinker. I didn't feel wonderful most of the time, depressed by both home and work situations. A couple of years after getting sober in 1985, I decided to have a complete physical examination to see how much damage had been done. The tests were thorough, spread out over a couple of weeks. As the doctor sat with me, giving me the results, he asked, "How many years did you say you drank too much?" 20, I answered, especially 1980-85. I was depressed for much of that time. "Well, you're one lucky lady," he said. "Your liver and kidney functions check out fine. In fact, the scores are unusually good for somebody who was a heavy consumer of alcohol over that period. Quite honestly, I was expecting to have to give you bad news, but you're in great shape." What a relief. I celebrated with a decaf and a hot fudge sundae. Homer died several years later. Abbeys are a long-lived breed, often lasting into their 20s, but he began to weaken earlier than that. I took him to the vet for testing and treatment, and she was surprised at the results that came back from the lab. "Marion, I'm really sorry to have to tell you this, but Homer doesn't have long to live." "Oh, no, he's been so healthy," I objected. "Everybody comments on how sleek and young he looks." "Well, I know his skeleton and general physical appearance are wonderful. The problem is internal. His liver and kidneys are failing much more rapidly than I expected. We can assist him with fluid injections. I'll teach you how to do it and give you the equipment. He may have a few more months that way." I stared at her hard. His liver and kidney functions are failing? "Yes, I'm very sorry. Here's what I suggest we do." Homer was alive for only a few weeks more. You can draw your own conclusions. They may or may not agree with mine. I believe that, on some subtle level, Homer's little body was assisting mine to process all the toxic stuff I was ingesting for so long, and his body finally gave out. Homer was a tiny four-legged with the soul of a Dalai Lama, and he was my friend. I miss him.

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1: I'm Gucci Goo. What makes a bully? 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I don't know, that's how I think it works. I remember when someone used to go around pushing whoever was in his way. One day he pushed me and I became a bully.

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8: 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And it was like this thing where you could be doing something but doing nothing, you know, at the same time. Your eyes are looking at something, but they're seeing internally, too. 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

0: This is The Making of a Moral Leader, the story of Chaplain Colonel Shahbaz, the first Muslim full colonel chaplain in the United States Army. Episode 2.
1: It wasn't that I loved the military. It was like, this is the only thing that I could do, right? I didn't have a trade. I didn't have a skill. At that time, I didn't have an education. So when I'm coming up through the ranks, after I straightened myself out to, you know, make E5, make a sergeant, I'm thinking to myself, hey, all that stuff they doing over there, I'm out. I ain't going to no parties. I ain't fussing with no supervisors. This is my last chance.
0: The military is a machine. And for a black Muslim chaplain, that machine has sharp edges.
2: What crucible did they put you through? I know the Army ain't giving away commissions.
1: Sergeant First Class Ritter. He's the guy who actually helped me through the paperwork. I had a bonus for field artillery. I got to wait 3 or 4 years before, you know, I get commissioned. He said, no, it's not true. He said, if you're moving from enlisted to a commissioned officer, they'll let you out of the contract. I said, what? So he helped me with the 4187, sent me to some guy who was working down in, they call it the AG, Adjutant General Officers. This guy also was like a Sergeant First Class. He's walking me through the paperwork. And so I'm saying to myself, my unit don't really like me, so I'm probably not going to get any recommendations. So I don't know if it's still the process, but it got denied at the battalion. It got denied at the brigade, but it had to go through HRC, right? It doesn't matter if it gets denied at the battalion or the brigade. They got to send it up to the top. And at the time, they had just gotten their first Muslim chaplain on active duty. His name was Abdul Rashid Muhammad. And so because he got to be on active duty, they were looking for other Muslim chaplains.
2: All right. So you got it in your mind. This is what you want to do. What's next? OCS? You got to get your credentials.
1: Yeah, I got to get commissioned. So we sent in a SF-86 to do a background check. I'm worried about that because I had Article 15. I've been to jail and all that kind of stuff. But what I found out in that process, if you hadn't had a field grade Article 15, which is the next level Article 15, you still can be go to OCS. So I got commissioned as a second lieutenant. And then once you get commissioned as a second lieutenant, you got to go to seminary, right? There's no seminary in the United States at this time for Muslims. Right? So, you know, the first Islamic seminary was in Virginia, Leesburg, Virginia. I got commissions as a second lieutenant. And, you know, for chaplains, you got to leave active duty to go get this 3-year degree. And then you come back to active duty. So I went to Virginia, worked nights at Walmart, and was going to school during the day. Still had a wife and 2 kids. We had to go to chaplain officer basic school. Within those 3 years, went to chaplain officer basic school, and then came back to active duty as a captain.
0: Education wasn't just an advancement. It was protection.
1: Well, most chaplains are coming from off the street. So they're teaching you how to wear the uniform. They're teaching you how to march. They're teaching you how to get up for formation, teaching you how to go on roll march, PT tests. It's a basic training for chaplains. They try to teach you how to be a soldier. So I was enlisted. So it was a gentleman's course for me.
2: Yeah.
1: Right? Yeah. So it takes basically 25 years to become a colonel, right? Mm-hmm. 20, 25 years. You still got to go to war college to be eligible for those stars, right? That's almost like winning the lottery. And for the Muslim chaplain, one commander told me, for me to get to war college, which I went, he said it was like winning the lottery 3 times in the same day because it never happened. So you got to go to war college. You got to pass war college. When you get out of war college, you got to work for general officers, right? So I worked for 1-star, 2-star, 3-star, 4-star. And in those jobs, you got to do well to keep going up.
2: What fields do you have graduate degrees in?
1: Higher education administration, because I want to be a college president when I get out. And then I have a doctorate degree in Christianity because all of my soldiers are Christians, right? So I wanted to be educated in what they particularly believe, even though I grew up Christian. I wanted to be, you know, really confident in what I was saying. And so I have a master's degree in higher education administration. I have a master's degree in ethics and philosophy. I have a master's degree in Islamic studies. And then I have a master's degree in social work and community activism.
2: That's fire right there.
1: Thank you.
2: That's fire right there. Oh, we're talking with you in a foxhole. We just go on, going all out into the universe. But again,
1: right.
2: That builds your understanding of so much of human nature and spirituality.
1: Right.
2: But you academics, yeah, you. I'm so passionate about that myself. Still thinking about going to school again.
1: Yeah.
2: Because there's things I don't feel that confident about. I want some more education. But I found that was a transition for me as well, because most of my academic peers come from a totally different background. Some of them were very anti-military. But I didn't have no conflicts with them, you know, but the respect from being an adjunct to finally getting a doctorate, how that's different, you
1: right.
2: know.
1: Yeah.
2: Didn't know that world existed. But I had to learn the hard way.
1: Right.
2: And I know earning a doctorate ain't no joke.
1: Ain't no joke.
2: You got
1: bro.
2: Two of them. But more significantly, you as a force multiplier, you have created others.
1: Yes. 14 to be exact. I lend out the talents that God has given me, and I do it for free.
3: That you get to know one another, whether they're Christian, whether they're Jewish, whether they're pagan, whether they're Sabians, whether they're Zoroastrians, it does not matter. Our obligation is to other human beings. Why is that important? Allah says, who is more wrong than a person who blocks people from the path of God?
2: What is the difference between preaching, lay people, and teaching, theology, etc., in terms of what you allow people to do in terms of, I don't know, services?
1: Yeah, for the Muslims, it's the same as for the folks in the church. You know, you preach on Friday as opposed mm-hmm. to Sunday, and then we have throughout the week, we might have a Quranic study class, like Christians would have a Bible study class. So preaching is one thing on Friday. That's when we, you know, get everybody together and you give them a word for the week. The weekly Quranic study is just teaching people really about their faith in general instead of them trying to figure it out on their own.
0: Most of the work is listening.
3: I think it's imperative to have somebody to listen and not judge them, to be able to have somebody to just say, I see where you're coming from. I have some of the same issues. Your faith is not going to stop me from coming to help you. Your gender is not going to stop me. I don't care what you call yourself.
2: You have a good foundation in pretty much all the major world religions as part of
1: That's
2: what
1: true.
2: You do. How much time do you spend just counseling people from all faiths or no faiths at all?
1: That's probably about 99.9% of what I do. Just counseling people, helping them through life's problems, helping intervene between them and the commander. And then I advise the commanders on, you know, what's going on in the world and the region. Like, I'll be going to Malaysia here soon. And so I'll interact with the Muslim people there, the imams or the mullahs, and serve as a bridge for my commander and my unit.
2: You give things context.
1: Yes.
2: You know, and reasons for why people think the way they do.
1: That's correct.
2: And I remember you, I think I heard you mention something about that you could have grown a beard, but you chose not to.
1: That's right.
2: That's like a doable thing, but like one more rock in the way. That's when you're right. trying to get up to the top, because it's not important enough. It's a thing, but is it that?
1: It's minuscule when you're looking at big pictures, right? Because traditions are important, right? And so you sitting at the table with 50 other men, and you're in there in your religious regalia with a long beard and a kufi on. Yeah, how many of those folks are going to trust you? It ain't happening, right? And so I think a lot of times we don't look big picture. We look at our individual needs. I'm in rooms now, you know, that I never dreamed of being in because I'm a soldier. You know, I do what other soldiers do. I look like other soldiers look, you know. I always got a fresh haircut. Always got a starch uniform on. Always got a clean face, right? And so soldiers trust soldiers. Even in my times where I was serving in Iraq and they were fighting Muslims, right? You know, it was time for me to do a memorial service. And I was really worried because they could have most easily replaced me. I'm a Muslim and their friends just got killed by Muslims. Mm-hmm. And it was like, absolutely not. Shabazz is our chaplain. He's doing the memorial service. You see what I'm saying? Because they
2: yes.
1: trusted me. Now, had I been walking around base with my beard and my kufi on and my thobe, you know, looking like I wasn't a part of them, that never would have happened.
0: Misconceptions, bias, suspicions. He faced all of it. And he kept showing up.
1: You know, I remember going to my first duty station as a captain, reach out to shake the commander's hand. He said, hey, he didn't even shake my hand. He said, we got some problems with your religion and how you guys treat women. Have a nice day. And he didn't talk to me for 9 months. So for me, at that time, as I started to develop my leadership philosophy, I said, man, I got to find a way to crack this code because they're not accepting me. And the only way I knew how to do that was to be an exceptional soldier. Right. So when they having physical tests, I'm out there crushing the physical fitness tests. When they're doing anything, I'm looking like a stellar soldier. And so that attracted soldiers to me. Right. And so if you're not cognizant of what's around you, you're going to always fail. And we had somewhere in between 19 Muslim chaplains over the years. And I tell you, you know, 3/4 of them are bowed out. Yeah. They didn't know how to adjust. But you know, that's a big culture shift, right? And so, and it's basically almost an appointed position. So they have to have a level of trust and comfort with their own selves, right? It's because it really has nothing to do with me. I've done the job. I've done all the jobs. So I'm, you know, just more qualified. But, you know, you're talking about 250 years of either Protestant or Catholic chaplain. Now you got this guy who happens to be Muslim and he's knocking at the door. Probably a lot of fears for them is like, man, is he going to come in and change something? Is, you know, we're going to, yeah, I can only imagine their particular fears, but that's where I am.
2: So how did you get around the haters doing what you did? Cut you from the group and some many. No one ain't nobody want to play with you no more.
1: Yeah, that's right.
2: Who are your new playmates at this point? I mean, who your boys from the field artillery, are they hanging out with you when you get through OCS? Where are you at with those people?
1: Well, you know, ain't nobody hanging out with your boss. I'm too radioactive. You know, I'm a Muslim chaplain. 9/11 happened. Ain't nobody playing with me. And so what I had to learn to do is play by myself. Right. So everything really is about connection. So even though, you know, I was the Muslim chaplain, I'm still playing basketball with the guys. I'm still lifting weights with the guys, you know. And so sometimes you're meeting those guys outside of uniform. They say, oh, brother, cool. You know, we sit down, we talk, we laugh, we play cards. And then the next day they see me in uniform. They're not really even thinking about the chaplain thing.
2: Right.
1: And then the second tier comes by. They see this crescent moon on my uniform. They say, oh, hell, he the Muslim chaplain? And he cool like that? So some of those inroads of connection helped me to make friends. Then there's another layer. So I'm a member of Omega Psi Phi, right? I did
2: you
1: that guys, when I was...
2: You just had to take them all. So you definitely got all the black career. We can just put that away. Let's not even break that up.
1: That's right. That gave me an inroad. So you going to fraternity meetings, you know, you going to different events they had. Oh, the Muslim chaplain is frat, right? So that's knocking down all those barriers. And then just being a Q-dog, people are like, oh, he real, right? He authentic. He a Q? Yeah, so, you know, a lot, all those things helped me, which is amazing, man. Like, honestly, when you're talking about being a chaplain, being a Muslim chaplain, how you gonna connect with people, all those things that happened to me, all those things I did in college, like pledging Q, all those things have served me.
2: So the cultural shift from enlisted to officer, what's happening there?
1: Man, I tell you, I've been masterful in navigating that space. And not all on intention, but it became intentional once I understood the chaplain is not like a regular officer. I can go into spaces regular officers can't go. I could go hang out down at the DFAC with all the Omegas, with all the soldiers, with E1 through E8. And they say, man, the chaplain is doing his job. So I've been able to navigate the officer space by just being a chaplain and still kind of staying connected to the community. Regular officers, they got to be in the office and hang out with other officers because you get the fraternization thing. That's not a thing for the chaplain. That's not a thing for the chaplain. So that's how I've navigated that space and became, as you see on the internet, an internet favorite.
3: Chap, chap, chap it up, chap it up.
4: There'll be thousands of people who don't believe in you. You shouldn't be one of them. Don't let that go over your head. 0450. I'm not starting. I'm done, son.
1: Woo! Because I'm a chaplain. But I strictly fight for the soldiers. I strictly fight for the soldiers. I'm hanging out with soldiers. I'm taking pictures with soldiers. Because soldiers, even though I'm a chaplain, they focus on this bird. I took a picture with Colonel Shabazz. Oh, I was talking to Colonel Shabazz. He texted me, Colonel.
2: Mm-hmm.
1: I've been able to navigate that space because I understood the enlisted side. Ain't no enlisted person just hanging out with colonels.
2: That's right.
1: It ain't happening.
0: He wasn't just an officer. He was a symbol. Race, faith, identity, all of it shaped how he had to move. In episode 3, we explore what Shabazz hopes to leave behind and what his story teaches us about leadership and legacy.
5: And that's it for this mini episode of What's Ray Saying? I'm Tiffany, the one who holds it all together in the background. And our production team for this episode includes Jocelyn Gonzalez of PRX Productions, with music by our very own son, RJ Christian. So how does the source of Black knowledge come to gain this wisdom that he shares? Research, a lot of experience, and some good old-fashioned schooling. So if you like what you hear, tell a friend. Until next time, like, share, download, and keep asking your friends, what's Ray saying?

0: Welcome to USC Annenberg's This California Life. I'm Megan Donis. This season, we document Altadena after the fires, following this remarkable community as it recovers and rebuilds. As part of our series, we collaborated with the Charlotta Bass Journalism and Justice Lab at USC. And in our next story, Bass fellow Daniela Lake explores what the Black community in Altadena can learn from another thriving Black community consumed by fire during the Tulsa Race Massacre of 1921.
1: And then we start coming further across Altadena Drive, and that's when we were literally like you just walked us right into a volcano, an active volcano. Everything was on fire. Everything. The bushes, the trees, the houses.
2: It was like a blowtorch just right over everything.
3: I've never seen anything like that. Never, no.
4: You're listening to Rooted in Recovery, a podcast series from the USC Charlotta Bass Lab, exploring how Altadena's Black community is recovering after the devastating Eden fire. I'm Daniela Lake, a master's student in journalism at USC and Bass Lab fellow. Each episode will highlight a different piece of the story, from Black food culture to mental health, memory, and rebuilding. But in this first episode, we begin with the fire itself.
1: And that's when the wind really started cranking. And I was like, you know what, we're in trouble. This is bad. And then you could hear the radio, and you could hear them start calling out streets, going, wait a minute, that's impossible for the fire to have gone down that far. Now it's into the community. Now it's no longer a hillside or a brush fire.
4: That's Keith Holloway, a Pasadena fire engineer. His station was one of the first at the scene of the fire.
1: The wind was blowing so hard a couple times, I had to literally back up because I couldn't walk forward. It was blowing all the stuff in my face. I couldn't see, so I had to back into the fire and back into the houses. Everything was on fire. I mean, literally, it was like looking or standing inside of a glowing toaster.
4: He's been a firefighter for over 40 years. He's seen a lot of disasters, but nothing like the Eden fire.
1: I was here for the Northridge earthquake, all the whole Y2K funny business. I mean, a lot of stuff. The LA riots after they had the verdict for Rodney King. I was here for all that stuff. So I've seen some things, but nothing ever to that magnitude. It's unrecognizable. Looked like somebody dropped an atomic bomb. It was an experience, definitely an apocalyptic experience.
4: Altadena residents, like the Wilson family, would also describe the Eden fire as apocalyptic.
2: And you can literally see everything was just burning. Everything just from the mountains down to almost Muir High School was just on fire. So once I went up, turned the corner, and the church was on fire.
4: The Eden fire burned over 9,000 structures. 6,000 of those were family homes. Like many residents who lost their home and place of work, Reverend Andre Wilson lost both his home and church to the Eden fire. He's served as the pastor of Altadena United Methodist Church for almost a decade.
2: In order to process it, you have to be alone. And when you're moving like this, you don't really have time to process it. I've been moving, trying to get my check-in on congregation members, trying to find new facilities, trying to get aid. So you really hadn't had time to process it. I went by yesterday to try to process. And even then, people were yelling at me, hey, get your head up, it's going to be okay. It's hard to process because people really want you to be better. And they actually don't really understand that mourning is a good part of healing.
5: For many of us, we're not really sure what day it is. You know, it is like you're grieving. Someone's died. And so life continues, but you're sort of in a daydream sort of state. You're exhausted. You have a lot of moving parts. You're not in your home element. You're in a new place, so you're in someone else's home or in a new place. And then your church home is gone.
4: That's Heather Wilson. The Wilson family is staying with relatives as they recover.
5: So everyone's routine who's been affected is upside down. And yet people kind of expect you to act like none of this has happened and you still have obligations to fulfill. So it's a balancing act.
2: I know everybody in that neighborhood. I grew up in Altadena. That's everybody I know. So it's, so that compounds it, because even people that aren't part of the church, I know have lost home. So it's just surreal. Everybody you know has lost something.
4: When visiting Altadena now, some streets like Lincoln Avenue appear somewhat normal at first. One sign reads $40 for 2 weeks of yoga, and some restaurants like Perry's Joint are still open. But then you turn the corner on a street like Altadena Drive, and you're hit with the devastation. Avison Charter Schools is burned, and for some homes, all that's left are the front staircase and chimney. For one house, it's the washer and dryer. But what was Altadena like before this devastation? Because of the fire, some people were learning for the first time that Altadena was 18% Black and that it had a thriving Black community with Black-owned businesses and Black homeowners. Heather Wilson recalls her first impression of Altadena back when she was visiting her childhood friend.
5: When I was about 8 or 9, we went over to her house, and her father was a dentist. And, you know, I was walking around, and she had a nice home, and there were like Black people around, and where I was raised, that just, they were not there. And so it was so refreshing as a little girl to see your just regular Black folk walking around, living their lives, being teachers and doctors and dentists or whatever. And that was really just a beautiful thing for me as a little Black girl in an area that I didn't see a lot of people that looked like me. So it was a very, very special and unique place. And over time, because of the beauty by the mountains, you had more and more people, Latinos and Asians and whites and Armenians, kind of slowly move in. And so it was it's a very multicultural, but has a really strong African-American history here. And that's really, really special, especially in Southern California. And it's also unique because, as he was saying, in Southern California, we tend to be very segregated when we go home. There's tons of everything in SoCal, but at home, most neighborhoods are all one thing or another. And so Altadena was really, really unique in that, not only for the history of having the middle-class Blacks there, but also later on to being such a welcoming place for all persons to come. And it's a really beautiful thing. One of the reasons we really appreciate when my daughter goes to school, you have a bit of everything. And you don't see that a lot in LA.
4: Similarly, attorney Lee Merritt, a civil rights attorney, reflected on how seeing Altadena's Black community positively impacted his upbringing. He's known for his work on racial justice, including cases related to police brutality and hate crimes, such as when 25-year-old Ahmaud Arbery was shot and killed by 3 white men in Georgia back in 2020. Attorney Merritt represented Ahmaud Arbery's family. It was a case that, along with the murder of Breonna Taylor and George Floyd, sparked national outrage in 2020. Attorney Merritt said that being introduced to the Black community in Altadena changed his life trajectory.
6: In high school, I was adopted by my grandmother who lived in Pasadena. And it was really a turning point in my life because she was pulling me out of detention, expulsion in my prior school, gang violence, and a number of other things. I was introduced to this cocoon of a community in Altadena, Pasadena. And this was a Black middle-class community with folks who, for example, were connected to Morehouse College, where I eventually went to school, where there were African-Americans who were invested in the arts, who owned property, and introduced me to a new, I guess, a Black experience that I didn't know existed. Mine was rooted in incarceration and gang violence, etc. And so this opportunity, when I was 14 or 15 transitioning into high school, was really something that put me on a path to be able to be not only have access to some of our higher learning institutions, but to be a better representative of our community as a whole.
4: But now many of those Black families are displaced. But this isn't the first time a thriving Black community was destroyed by fire. To understand Altadena's future, let's look at our past. The Tulsa Race Massacre. In the early 1900s, Tulsa, Oklahoma had its own thriving Black neighborhood, located in Tulsa's Greenwood District.
7: They called it Black Wall Street because it had almost 200 businesses.
4: Black Wall Street was a bustling hub for Black entrepreneurship. It was home to Black-owned shops, hotels, theaters, but All of that was torn apart overnight in 1921 when a white mob stormed into Black Wall Street, setting fire to everything in its path, burning homes and businesses. It's believed to be the worst incident of racial violence in American history.
7: We're talking about a community that was devastated in over less than 48 hours, over 1,550 homes and businesses destroyed. 1,550 homes and businesses destroyed. They talk about up to 300 people died, but what we do know is actually 3,000 people were disappeared, never to be heard from again.
4: Attorney DeMario Solomon Simmons represents the last living survivors of the Tulsa Race Massacre. He's also the founder of Justice for Greenwood, an organization formed almost 100 years after the massacre to get justice and reparations for the Greenwood community, which was never the same after the massacre.
7: Not one of those businesses that were impacted by the massacre are operating today. So there should be funding and consulting services for descendants to be able to build businesses back up.
4: Although the Black community in Tulsa was devastated by racial violence and Altadena was ravaged by a natural disaster, both were prosperous Black communities that were ultimately consumed by fire.
7: I think some of the parallels that we see in rebuilding is that they're going to have some of the same challenges dealing with insurance, or either not having enough insurance and not being able to get the proper information to the insurance companies. Another thing that we see that's still plaguing Greenwood today that I think is going to be a problem in Altadena and Black communities across this nation, many of these people have been living in these homes for decades, but they don't actually own the homes, meaning that they have received these homes passed down from their families, but they didn't do the proper estate planning. They haven't done proper probate. And that's a big problem that we see in Tulsa, but throughout this nation. And we have to have a program with Justice for Greenwood to address that.
4: Even in the face of these challenges, there's still hope in rebuilding.
7: I want the people of Altadena to understand that they can rebuild, and they should rebuild, and they should rebuild even forward thinking and better than what they had before. And you have to come into that mind state once you start the rebuilding. Come together as a community and say, what do we want this community to look like again? And make sure that they are standing together to not allow the vultures and the predators that want to come in and swoop up the land and get the land for cheap because people are, you know, desperate. You know, you lose everything overnight. That is something that, if it hasn't happened to you, it's very difficult to even imagine. So people are desperate. People need to live their life today. But I hope the people of Altadena can take the example of Greenwood to stick together and fight to keep the land that's been in their family for so long.
4: Even in the devastation, the birds are still chirping in Altadena. And on some lawns, grass is starting to grow again.
5: Altadena, I believe, will never be the same as it was before the fires. And it doesn't mean it's going to be worse, but it's going to be different. I do hope that it will be still a home, a beautiful place where all people can come together, Blacks and whites, and feel at home and comfortable. That is my hope.
4: The congregation of Altadena United Methodist Church has found a temporary home at Scott United Methodist Church in Pasadena. After the fires, they came together to worship and support each other.
8: Look at your neighbor. Say neighbor. I need you.
4: Members of Altadena United Methodist Church call their church family home of the abundant life.
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4: 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I'm Daniela Lake. 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
0: This story was reported and produced by Daniela Lake with sound mixing by Rebecca Katz. 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
1: Being a young adult in Bloomington or in Indiana or in the Midwest as a whole can give you complicated feelings. Some people love it, some people hate it. A lot of people find themselves saying, "Oh man, the Midwest is so boring. I need something to do." That's part of where DIY music scenes come from. DIY scenes are about having something to do in the Midwest. They're a cultural touchstone for cities like Bloomington, both big and small. You're not tied to big corporate music labels. It's about building community from the ground up, helping each other record music themselves, make their own merch, book their own tours. It's about friends, helping more friends. DIY music includes a bunch of genres, including hardcore, punk, indie rock, and shoegaze, just to name a few. There's a sense of pride that comes through with taking matters into your own hands to create art and build community. Bloomington's had a bustling DIY scene for a long time, and it has a particular name associated with it. There's a podcast called It's a Beautiful Day in the Gulch, and an album of the same exact name by hardcore punk band Laughing Gas. There's the song Gulch Brigade by hardcore band Full Stride. Those are all from the past 6 years, but it goes back even farther. Gulcher Records, the label that put out the Gizmos, one of Indiana's first punk bands, started in the 1970s. These days, you can see it on hardcore punk t-shirts and tote bags too. But why the word? Why do people keep calling Bloomington the Gulch? Miles Grimmer grew up in Franklin, Indiana. He was 18 when he was in college at IU in Bloomington. One day, he was visiting home when his uncle asked him,
2: "How's Bloomington? How's the Gulch?" We used to call it the Gulch.
1: The word stuck with him from that moment on. He got interested in Bloomington's history of DIY rock and started to learn more about it. That's when he found Gulcher Records. We'll come back to Miles. He's one of the people who ran with the word years later. Bloomington played an important role in the early days of punk rock in Indiana. Gulcher Records was a DIY record label and a zine that Bob Richert started in 1975. Richert was a grad student in geology, but he found himself spending more time spinning rock music at the campus radio station than studying rocks. By 1973, he discovered zines. It didn't take long for him to start Gulcher Magazine. That might be the first association in print of Bloomington and the word Gulch. But Richert didn't coin it. People had been calling Bloomington the Gulch already. He thinks it might be the terrain, but he admits he might be biased, since he arrived as a geology grad student. Some people think Gulcher Magazine and Gulcher Records were named after a book that came out the year before. Gulcher, by rock critic Richert Meltzer, is a collection of his sprawling thoughts on rock music and culture of the previous decade. Bob Richert insists that he didn't name the zine and the record label after Meltzer's book. One of the bands on Gulcher Records was the Gizmos. They put Bloomington on the map as an important place in DIY rock. Formed in 1976, the Gizmos have been called Bloomington's first punk band. They sang the song "The Midwest Can Be Alright."

0: That came out on a compilation album called Red Snert's The Sound of Gulcher in 1981. Dale Warrens was a part of the Gizmos at that point. He sang on that song. The thing is, the Midwest didn't always feel all right. Dale remembers what it was like being part of the first wave of punk rock in Indiana. It felt lonely. He felt like not many people cared about the bands he liked, like Sex Pistols and the Ramones. People really didn't get it.
1: We were the weird band on the bill. We were able to play most of the bars in town, but never more than once.
0: They actually did get the go back once. It was for a Battle of the Bands contest.
1: That night was kind of wild, but that would have been like just as school resumed 1979, and there was enough interest that slam dancing was sort of happening, and that got kind of out of hand. One of the organizers of the contest got got the wind knocked out of him, got cannonballed. Our set was closed down early, and it was, I'd want to say near riot, but it was very tense atmosphere. And we were subsequently banned, not just from playing there, but from entering the booker.
0: At this point, it's the early 80s. The word gulch has taken on its first life in Bloomington. The gulch is shaping into the space for punks, weirdos, and freaks to be themselves. A lot of indie music comes from people who feel marginalized in society. This is a space for people to be accepted for who they are. It's graduating from just a word to be thrown around to almost a badge of honor. And then it disappears for a few decades. After both of them heard the word gulch thrown around for years in DIY music, it made its way into Miles and Alex's jokes when they'd be talking about the day they're having.
2: We used to say, like when we were hanging out and walking around and when it's a nice day out, we'd just always say, it's a beautiful day in the gulch. And it was sort of kind of like just a saying that we would throw around. And so we just decided to name it that.
0: Now it's the mid-20-teens. Remember Miles Grimmer? He's the college student whose uncle asked him about life in the gulch. Now he's the vocalist for a band called Laughing Gas. They're playing tons of DIY shows around Bloomington, and they've released their second EP, self-titled, as Laughing Gas.
3: I think in different periods of your life, it's pretty normal to have a sense of stuckness, and it's like the most frustrating thing. I think especially like, for me, it was like in my mid-20s. It's like transitioning out of this one stage of life, having anxiety about if my like life was aligning with my goals or whatever.
0: Grimmer hasn't always remembered the exact time, place, and feelings he had surrounding every song he's written. But with the song The Gulch, he did.
3: Yeah, that song is just like being bored. It's a song that's like about being bored in your town, and like everything feels similar, or it's like there's shifts in like the energy. People you know have moved away, or like things you like disappeared. But at the end of the day, it's still like if you're still the same person in the shifting environment, I think there's a sense of frustration.
0: Miles is saying, what are you doing? I gotta get away. I can't escape this. Run in place. He's talking about how he feels living in Bloomington during this time in his life. Having feelings of frustration and stuckness, but eventually having a change of heart.
3: I think the refrain of that song is, there's nothing to do and it's a beautiful day in the gulch. Which, you know, it speaks to, like, just being able to appreciate where you're at, even if it's, like, it feels whack in that moment. I also feel like it's kind of like the Gizmo song, The Midwest Can Be All Right. I see it as, like, a spiritual, no, yeah, it's kind of really draws inspiration from that line of thinking. It's like, I like the Midwest because there's nothing to do.
0: Right. At the same time, when Laughing Gas was recording It's a Beautiful Day in the Gulch, Miles and local poet Alex Wurchentruber started up a podcast of the same name. That was 2019.
2: We were just going to start a podcast loosely based on like life in Bloomington.
0: They wanted a nature element, so they record outside as they wandered around.
2: Just like kind of like a friendship simulator.
0: The podcast feels like a chat show, but it's weirder than that. Every episode will start with a cold open of Alex reading a poem.
2: Gulch, a narrow, steep-sided ravine marking the course of a fast stream. Example, it's a beautiful day in the gulch, and by gulch, I mean Bloomington, Indiana. But also, I mean my mind.

0: Today is a beautiful day inside of my head. I holler into the gully, "It's a beautiful day in the gulch."
1: Then they move into whatever topic they decide to sporadically talk about. Topics exploring questions like, how much does the moon weigh? Or do you swallow your gum? The podcast documents Alex and Miles as they find ways to entertain themselves in a seemingly boring town. By this point, the Gulch has morphed into this place for people working through their feelings about Bloomington or the Midwest. Both Alex and Miles are trying to find beauty in the mundaneness. After the pandemic, a new wave of punk and hardcore bands started to pop up around Bloomington. Chance Allen is part of the DIY scene of now. He started the DIY label RTR Tapes in 2022. He plays bass in Velocity, and he fronts the band's What Counts in full stride.
2: I've been into hardcore and part of hardcore since I was a kid, you know, 15 or 16. So, like, it's something that I, like, am very passionate about and care very deeply about, just, like, the ethos and the subculture surrounding it.
1: DIY shows tend to be anywhere between 40 to 50 people, but Chance was seeing these 100-person mosh fests even in the summer when the students are gone.
2: People just, like, actually getting into, like, hardcore and what it means just made me really excited and feel really good.
1: Chance was inspired by the scene that came before him. He was the next person to take the word gulch and run with it. In October of that year, Full Stride released their debut EP, which has the song Gulch Brigade.
2: Yeah, I just kind of wrote that song when I was, like, feeling really good about it. And just, like, all, like, the whole sing-along part, like, I'm reaching out part is just about, like, none of this stuff's ever going to be perfect, but you can find community here. You can be a part of something. Like, it's like me, like, inviting people to be part of the Gulch Brigade, so to speak. That was kind of my motivation behind the song and how that connects to, like, you know, all of that connects back to, like, loving where you live and being a part of something that's, like, your direct community, you know, and not just, like, something on the internet or, you know.
1: Gulch Brigade is a nickname for the Bloomington hardcore scene right now. This is the most recent use of the word, as other bands have started to use it in their own songs and merch too. The term takes on a broader meaning about community in the hardcore scene. It goes beyond Bloomington city lines to Indianapolis, or even other cities in the Midwest as a whole. Miles is in his 30s now. He's been in Bloomington since college. He believes in the idea that location can influence art.
3: When we think of, like, the major cultural hubs of America, we think of New York or LA. But I think that sometimes when you live out there, your ideas are, you become too influenced by other people. And I think when, like, music from the Midwest or Bloomington or Indiana or other less populated areas, it's at its best when it is distinct and idiosyncratic, because, like the pace of life and the weather in the streets probably should influence you in some way. I also think another thing I think about myself is, like, people say if you can make it in New York, you can make it anywhere. But really, I believe New York's probably the easiest place to make it. And if you can make it from the middle of nowhere, then you can make it anywhere. Like, with what I do, like, there is something that I find it interesting to like have motion when I live in the middle, seemingly in the middle of nowhere. It's not the middle of nowhere, but yeah. It might seem like it.
1: Miles realized there's a certain charm about towns like Bloomington around the Midwest, creating art here.
3: When I am explaining to someone that I live in Bloomington, you know, sometimes I feel compelled to justify it, but other times it's like, I like it here, and, like, you don't get it, and, like, you don't have to get it. Like, not everyone should get it. This idea of the Gulch, by nature, it's kind of constrained. But true creativity comes from constraints. Like, if you have a blank sheet of paper

like, you don't know what you're going to make, but like, if somebody already doodled a line on it and you have, and your task is to like build from that doodle, you might come up with ideas that you wouldn't have

It can feel like there's nothing to do in the Gulch. But that's exactly what's given people like Miles, Alex, and Chance an opportunity to figure themselves out creatively and make the most with what they do have. An opportunity to make the music, the poems, the podcasts that they want to make. An opportunity to build community from the ground up and learn what it means to make art in this part of the country. For these guys, at least, the Midwest can be all right.

0: There's an underwater mountain, and there are four hydrophones that are placed about 30 feet apart on a cable, and it comes onshore very near Mavericks Break, and it ends in the Pillar Point Air Force Station, the one that tracks missiles from Vandenberg down there. But they gave us a little space to do recording and an internet connection.
1: And so what came back? What did you get out of those 2 years of recordings? A lot of that.
0: Many thousands of whale calls. Also on the fin whale, which is sort of a It was the blue whale that we studied. The sounds they make are indistinguishable. They make exactly the same frequency of that sort of moaning. Everything about it is exactly the same. This is not well understood. Not only is the frequency the same of the call, but they repeat this every 126 seconds. And I have to admit that the reason we really studied this call was because everything else was so complicated, but here's this one moment where they just make a call at exactly 4 octaves below middle C. And they do that for 20 seconds, and then they come at it again 2 minutes later for 20 seconds. And as a physicist in particular, it seemed that you need something that you can quantify accurately, and then maybe that'll lead somewhere. And it sort of did with these whales.
1: And so it was exactly the same for all of the whales, all of the blue whales that passed by those hydrophones.
0: That's right. It's no one understands why they would all want to sound the same, and how they coordinate themselves over 1,000 miles. Who is it? Is it that calls the shots? Is there some biggest whale that says everybody else call like me, or is there some circuit in their brain that sort of makes them want to resonate with this sound? Because at any moment in our recordings, there are individual whale calls, but there's also a sort of background right at 16 hertz from whales all over the Eastern Pacific. And so they seem somehow to want to all be comfortable by calling at the same frequency.
1: And so it's a total mystery. We have no idea what they're saying to each other.
0: Well, we published an article on this, and we had the following suggestions. That because this is a very accurate frequency, there's some stuff to do with the Doppler shift. And it's just like what they do in a baseball game to measure the speed of the baseball, that if you reflect radiation off of something, if it's moving, it comes back at a different frequency. There's another Doppler shift which a female might use to locate a male. And this is because if she swims in the direction of the source, the frequency will be moved up a little bit. And so she could swim in different directions, probably would sort of oscillate back and forth, and find the direction where the frequency was the highest and locate a male that way.
1: So that's a theory.
0: That's a theory, and I don't imagine this will be proven any time in my lifetime, but it was a suggestion. The reason why the population is low, of course, is because of whaling. They just started to kill blue whales in the 1920s, I think, when they really got fast boats and good harpoons, because they could outrun the boats before that. And I think they stopped whaling in the 60s. And the blue whales have not fully recovered. They're like at 1/20th of their original population.
1: And why is that?
0: We don't know. We don't know. We don't know a whole lot of things, and that's one of them.

0: Hey folks, welcome back to Horticulture Spelled to Rushing, and I know it's been weird weather. I keep track of stuff because, you know, I'm the admin of a Facebook group called Mississippi Gardeners. We got 66,000 members, and they all brag about what's going on good, and they all complain about what's doing and what's up with this, but we've been getting a good bit of rain. Folks in South Mississippi have been hammered. Java, you've been keeping up with all this, haven't you?
1: Yeah, and our news team has been reporting on it as well. The southern coastal, oh man, I had the three counties like on the top of my tongue, but that just the Gulf Coast got slammed yesterday. They're still under flood watch. So just people need to really be careful. You know, the old adage of turn around and don't drown if you see some pooled up water, because it's kind of serious, especially on the Gulf Coast.
0: Oh, yeah. Well, I mean, it's been making the news over here in England. You know, even though, you know, we're live from Mississippi Public Broadcasting, but I'm in my summer home in England right now. And it just, you know, just as soon as you hang your clothes out to dry, it rains. You got to go and bring stuff back in. But it's been nice and cool over here, Job. A little bit of misty rain, but for the most part, I haven't been suffering like you have in Mississippi. I checked with my daughter to make sure everything in my garden is okay, and she said she can't even get to the garden. It's been raining so much. So how are you and the kids doing?
1: Yeah, we're doing fine, man. It's mushy in the backyard, but we've been pulling off some red tomatoes the past couple days. So, you know, it's a thing.
0: Red tomatoes?
1: Yeah, we got a bunch of green ones too. Not ready to pull, but we've been taking some of the red tomatoes off and putting them in salads and stuff like that.
0: Well, you know, last week somebody had called and wanted to know about can we grow English cucumbers? I don't know if you remember that, because it's just an oddball thing. And you know, I was familiar with English cucumbers, but I really wasn't sure because I've never grown them. I don't know. And I come to find out I eat them all the time in England. But I did a little research, y'all, because I'm curious just like anybody else. And, you know, let me see. I got a thing here. I like to eat pickles. I'm a pickle guy. You know, we talked about that. These are slicing type of pickles. And they're the typical ones that we find in Mississippi. And there's two kinds we grow. We go slicing cucumbers, which we grow. You peel them, you slice them. We got seeds in them. And then we got pickling kinds that have a little bit thinner skin, and you can turn them into pickles whole and all. But turns out there's a third kind, and it's really probably the one of the most popular in the world. And I just happen to have one. You ready for this, Java?
1: Show it
0: this
1: to me.
0: It's an English cucumber.
1: That is a big cucumber.
0: Yeah. It's about a foot long, you know, a lot longer than our cucumbers, and not a whole lot bigger around. But instead of having the little, you know, a cucumber, they got little bumps, kind of like spiny little bumps on them. Well, these are smooth skin, and they got these long ridges that run. So it almost looks like a zucchini or something. Anyway, it's a long, skinny cucumber, and it's bred to be more edible. The skin is real thin. Matter of fact, I took some notes. Let me see if I can find my notes on this, because I just couldn't help myself on that. Nope, that's World Cup notes.
1: You've been keeping up with the World Cup, man?
0: I'm just trying to remember from my notes. They're longer, they're thinner, they got a real thin skin, and they don't have big seeds. A lot of cucumbers got a seed like a watermelon. These have very, very small, sometimes they're not even formed, but they're almost seedless, really small seeds. And so you don't have to peel them, you don't have to de-seed them, and you can slice them. And get this, Java, they're not bitter, because the bitter comes from the seeds and the skin, and they're a little bit sweeter. So anyway, they're long and skin. I cut one open. Again, this is just a picture. Can you see this okay?
1: A little bit. It's kind of white, so it's real bright. Yeah.
0: There we go. How about that?
1: That is. There we go. Good job, Felder.
0: Yeah, it doesn't have a lot of seeds in them. Real thin skin. You can just slice them and eat them. But if you ever had a cucumber sandwich and you didn't get burps later, didn't have to spit seeds out, that's an English cucumber. Anyway, bottom line is they grow okay in Mississippi. They don't really like hot weather, but they're grown in greenhouses a lot. And when you get them from the store, Java, you can tell one at the store, because they're always shrink-wrapped in like plastic, because if their skin is so thin, they're easy to bruise, and it just keeps them fresher longer. So if you go to a grocery store and got these long, skinny things, it looks sort of like a like a dirigible, like a blimp, a long cucumber-looking thing that's wrapped in plastic. That's an English cucumber, also called burpless cucumbers and European cucumbers. So anyway, somebody asked about that. I sort of knew about it. Now ask me anything about them, except where do you buy seeds for seedless cucumbers?
1: Is that a riddle? Is that a pun?
0: No. I mean, they're nearly seedless, just like seedless watermelon. You know, you can buy seed to plant for seedless watermelon. Ever wonder where they come from?
1: The laboratory.
0: Well, I don't want to get too much detail because it involves a lot of weird stuff. But it's sort of like a mule. You know, mules don't just happen. Mules are crossed between a donkey and a horse,
1: yeah.
0: You know, and they're sterile. Mules can't make mules. So if you want a new mule, you got to start over from scratch. That's how they get seed for seedless watermelon. They cross different different kinds, and the seeds for those will produce watermelons that won't have seeds. Anyway, you can buy seeds for English cucumbers. You want to give them a try? I'd be curious if any of our listeners have grown them and whether they grow okay. How do you like them? How do they do in our heat? I just have zero personal experience about it. And I can't find any information in Mississippi or Alabama or Georgia that specifically says how do you grow these English-type cucumbers in the South. So we need some citizen scientists out there to let us know how it does for them.
1: Well, maybe we'll get some help on the phone calls or through the YouTube, but we do have an early caller on the line, Felder, if you want to go ahead and get to him.
0: Okay, you bet. That's what we're here for.
1: Well, let's talk to Jim in Jackson. Good morning, Jim.
0: Hi, Jim.
2: Good morning, Jabba. Good morning, Felder. Jim Rosenblatt here.
0: Good morning.
2: I have a fire pit in the backyard, and I burned some yard waste and some limbs, and I've now got a bucket of ashes from that fire pit. What use can I make of those ashes in gardening?
0: Well, you know, first of all, they do have some nutrients. They got potassium and some micronutrients, so they're useful in the garden. So you can spread them out. The real drawback is they're highly water soluble. They're extremely alkaline. So if you pile them up, they can temporarily almost almost sterilize your soil temporarily. So instead of piling them anywhere, spread them out. You can spread them over the grass. You can spread them around your shrubs. The only plants that would not, and you can do this two or three times a year because they wash away after a few rains. I would not put them around blueberries or azaleas or camellias, you know, any of the plants that we know really like an acidic soil. But as long as you spread them thinly, you can put them in the same place two or three times a year. Not a big deal at all. And actually kind of beneficial.
2: So they wouldn't be good for tomatoes then?
0: Well, they would be, but again, they're really highly alkaline, you know, so really you want to use them. You don't really want to use them per se. You want to get rid of them. And let's just say you can get rid of them, even though they're not all that useful in the garden. It's perfectly okay to scatter them in the yard. And they do have minor benefits, but it's sort of like using banana peels or something like that. It's a good idea, but really not that big a deal to the plants. So just, you know, just toss them here and there.
2: Is there any benefit of using cracked eggshells in the garden?
0: Yeah. Crack. If you take the eggshells, and I do this, Jim, a lot of people, you know, there's so many myths out there. As a matter of fact, while we're talking, Java, if you can get them to put picture number 8 up, I sent some pictures, and if you're on live stream, you can see this. If you're not on live stream, check it out sometime. Go to mpbonline.org. And fumble around for radio and Gestalt Gardener, or go to YouTube and in the search box put Gestalt Gardener, and you can see these pictures anytime. You can do it 3 weeks from now if you want to. But this picture is of a rose, and I got banana peels and eggshells around them because I just written a magazine article about this. It's a real big, real good idea, Jim, because eggshells got calcium. Banana peels have got potassium, coffee grounds got nitrogen, all these home remedies, they do have a germ of truth, but the problem is there's such small amount in there, it's not really worth using them for specific things. It'd be better to crumble them up and scatter them, or put them in a compost and let them decompose and just use a compost which has everything in it. But using eggshells by themselves, Jim, you can put an eggshell out in your garden, and we can come back 25 years from now, dig it up, and it's going to be still an eggshell because it's calcium carbonate, which won't break down naturally. It has to be broken down by acids, soil acids. Or you can break them up and fizz them with a little bit of vinegar, Just pour a little vinegar, which is a natural acetic acid, and it'll fizz and it'll convert it to a calcium your plants can use. But as far as just putting eggshells around plants, banana peels around plants, coffee grounds, really more of a myth than anything.
2: On a previous show, you had mentioned that natural rainwater was better for irrigating plants than city water. And I've been saving it in the last week. I've got about 6 tubs filled up with water from all the rain. So it's going to last me a few weeks now.
0: Yeah, it can go bad. The water can go bad if you it can go stagnant. So if you got leaves and stuff like and dust and stuff like that, you might want to use it pretty much as quickly as you can. And rainwater is not better for plants because it's rainwater, but city water has got extra stuff in it, and it's been deionized, all sorts of stuff has been done to it. So rainwater is more or less the pure stuff.
2: Well, thanks very much, Felder, and I hope, please tell the Queen hello for me.
0: Well, okay, I appreciate that. I'm assuming you're talking about my Susan.
2: No, I'm talking about the Queen of England.
0: Yeah, well, see, we got a king now. Oh, no, you're right. We do have a queen. I keep forgetting. The king's wife is a queen. Next time I see him, I'll say, hey.
2: All right, tell Susan hello, too.
0: Okay, thank you. Now, it's really interesting you ask about the eggshells and stuff, because there's a lot of garden myths out there, and I address these all the time. It's not just me. If you hear something that sounds like a good idea, using Epsom salts or banana peels or eggshells or grits for fire ants, all those kind of things, instead of going online to search how do banana peels benefit plants, do this, banana peels and plants, and then put the word myth, M-Y-T-H. There are a whole bunch of scientists out there, real gardeners who happen to be horticulturists, and we research this stuff. And as far as the banana peels, for example, they're really, really high in potassium, around 10 or 11%. But when they're dried and it's broken down by soil and can be used by plants, it ends up being less than 1%. So that's not very much. As far as making banana peel tea and all these kind of teas and stuff, it's a good idea. Doesn't have much of an effect. Do it if you want to. Doesn't hurt. But to swear by it, you're just having to make that stuff up, because Epsom salts don't do nothing except maybe green plants up a little bit greener, and that's about it. Anyway, that's my job, is to be honest about stuff.
1: Yeah, but my question always is, you know, how these myths got started in the first place.
0: That's a really good idea. I give a classic example. Everybody swears by marigolds repel insects. That is a standard thing. You do marigolds in the garden, and there are hundreds of articles where people swear by marigolds to prevent or deter insects in the garden. It started out by some scientists who found out that if you grow marigolds in a certain soil and the next year turn them into the soil, then they will repel nematodes, which are little microscopic root-feeding worms. Marigolds tilled in the ground will repel nematodes, can actually kill them. But that became, marigolds are good for the garden, which also became this. And when people say marigolds repel insects, java, there are 18 insects that I can name that feed on marigolds. Butterflies get pollen and nectar from marigolds, and butterflies visit them, and other insects feed on them. Where do people get the idea it's going to keep bugs out of your garden? They don't. They simply don't. But it's a myth that everybody's going to want to argue with me about. I'm not going to argue. Look it up. Go marigolds in the garden -myth, and you'll get to the real reasons, the pros and cons of doing these. Does it hurt to plant marigolds? Nope, not at all. They're pretty plants. Are there some marigolds better than others? Your call. But do they repel insects? Nope, they don't. They don't. Sorry, they don't.
1: Well, as we get ready to go to this break, I'll tell you a little secret. Well, you probably already know. Crystal has marigolds in the garden.
0: Yeah, and you know what? And ain't they pretty?
1: There you go.
0: Matter of fact, when we get back, there's a real big pest that we see in a lot of gardens this time of year, specifically on tomatoes. And when we come back from that, I'm going to show how you can find these in the dark better than you can in the daytime. It's called tomato hornworm. Some of you already know this, but it's a surprising thing. And if you're not on YouTube, check it out some. Just make a note to go to YouTube and type in Gestalt Gardener, and then you can see these pictures yourself. Anyway, me and Java and all the other folks, I guess we got John C., we got Abram, they are our producers today.
1: Yes, sir.
0: All right, so we're going to come back with more of the Gestalt Gardener, and your phone calls is toll-free right after this.
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0: Job, I meet one of these English cucumbers. I got to tell you, they don't go really well. Cucumbers and coffee do not go well together.
1: That should be like a song, nope. Cucumbers and coffee. Nope.
0: Yeah, it could be a cheesy tune. And we've got a good cheesy tune coming up in a minute, but I want to mention this. Do we have any calls right now?
1: Not right now. And we got intern Francis back there patiently waiting everyone's call. So y'all be nice and let us help you with your gardening today.
0: That's right. It's toll-free, 1-877-MPB-RING. Glad to chat with you. I know you got some stuff on your mind. If nothing else, how is this rain affecting my plants? Because it is affecting the plants.
1: Well, I do have to say we got a YouTube chat, and Sal, this may amaze you, Felder. Sal says Pearl River, these are the two counties, Pearl River County, Hancock County, got hit really hard, and 23 inches in their yard since Monday.
0: 23 inches. You know, that's inconceivable. I was just less than a month ago, I was out in California, Southern California, and they average 10 inches a year if they're lucky.
1: Wow. Yeah.
0: Anyway, thank goodness for container. You know, I grow my vegetables and herbs in large containers and raised beds, which on one hand means they have to be watered a time or two if you grow plants that need to be watered. But on the other hand, when it rains, the extra stuff just runs right on out. So there's some benefits to that. When it comes to raised beds, matter of fact, I recommend, Java, that people don't just put them on top of the ground. That's not a raised bed. That's a big old rectangular container. What I recommend is dig down into your dirt, maybe a shovel deep. It'll half kill you at first, but do it once. Then mix stuff with it, and then mix more stuff until it's partly sown and partly raised. That way, during the rain spells, the partly raised bit will help the plant survive too much water. But being sunk a little bit during dry spells, you won't have to water as much. But anyway, we've been getting a lot of emails and people on the YouTube, on Facebook, talking about tomato hornworms. And Java, if you're not familiar, let's put up picture number 6. This is a moth that flies around at night. It's a big moth. It's huge, matter of fact. And it's a type of sphinx moth, S-P-H-I-N-X moth. It's huge. They're pretty. They're extremely important food for bats. You know, they're just real, real important food. But when they lay eggs on tomatoes, those eggs hatch out into little caterpillars that have a little horn on the end. Looks like a stinger, but it's not a stinger. They're just called hornworms. And they can grow up to be as long as my index finger or bigger, Java. They're huge worms. And, I mean, they can completely strip a tomato plant overnight. Problem is trying to find them. They're the same color as tomatoes, and they you know, it's just really hard to find them. If you look, you'll see them, but you will always miss some. So here's a weird, really weird trick. And I forget who came with it. Some guy back in the 1970s came up with this. But you can go to a hardware store or any place, and you can get a black light flashlight, old-fashioned black light, kind of shine, you know, your T-shirt. You know, everything that's white just really shines.
1: Yeah.
0: You can take a black light flashlight in the garden. Let's put up picture number 5. And at the top of it is a hornworm in the daytime. And the bottom part of the picture is a hornworm that glows like this with a black light in the garden. It looks extraterrestrial.
1: It does look kind of you know, funhousey or spacey. Yeah. Like it's kind of freaky.
0: Yeah. You know, there's a few insects that scorpions will glow under dark. And believe it or not, we have native scorpions, just nobody ever sees them. But anyway, if you have hornworms, if you get a black light flashlight, it's kind of fun. This is a great thing if you got kids. Matter of fact, you can plant tomatoes and hope to get hornworms because there's a real good lesson about butterflies and moths and the eggs and larvae and the cocoon and all that kind of stuff. But they can go out at night with the black light and find it. Even the little small ones, they just glow like this. So if you've had trouble with tomato hornworms, want to find them, get your black light flashlight and have fun. By the way, there's not much practical you can do about them, Java. They're so big. By the time we see them, they've already done most of their damage. You can pick them off and just simply toss them. They don't sting. They don't bite. They're just caterpillars. But if you'll toss them out in the yard, there's all sorts of stuff that just loves to eat them. Big old sacks of protein. So you don't have to squish them and throw them away. Just throw them out in the yard. Let the birds have them. But as far as trying to use some kind of poison, it takes a lot of poison to kill a big insect. Even natural insecticides, it takes a lot. So if you want to use something, I would go with this stuff they call It's a bacteria that only kills the larvae of moths and butterflies. It's sold under different brand names. It's called BT for Bacillus thuringiensis. But BT is sold as a liquid. It's sold as a dust. You put it on your plants, and it'll stay out there till a good rain. But any caterpillar that bites into it, they almost immediately stop feeding. That way, if when they fall and drop off or birth it eats, it won't be poisoned. But BT, the biological worm control, it works really, really well. But sort of just plucking them and throwing them out in the yard, or I'd say go fishing with them, but I don't think anybody's got a hook that big. So anyway, I just want to throw that out because it's an oddball little thing.
1: Okay, well, now this question from the YouTube kind of goes along with that a little bit. This is Pamela, who's checking in from Halston, always active in the YouTube chat. But she has a question and says, can I use the water that has a couple of teaspoons of apple cider vinegar in it that I use to wash my produce? Is it okay to water my hydrangeas, azaleas, and hostas?
0: Oh yeah. For the most part, it takes you can use vinegar as a weed killer. It doesn't kill weeds; it just burns them back. But it'd be diluted so much, I would not worry about it at all. Vinegar shouldn't hurt plants unless you use it really pretty strong. Not a problem at all.
1: And it's good to hear she used that apple cider vinegar to wash your produce, because the stuff that you get from the grocery store, you gotta wash it off.
0: Yep, you sound like the voice of experience, or else Crystal's been training you well.
1: Yeah, I mean, we could. You when we get big produce, big grocery bag days. Yeah, we have big bowls of washing stuff out, and it's amazing what comes out of those washes. You know what I mean?
0: Yep. Hey, by the way, Jav, I want to mention this. I should have brought some pictures of it. I try not to show too many pictures that aren't related to Mississippi that I've seen over in England. But last weekend, Susan and I went to a tour of private gardens over in Liverpool. We don't live very far from Liverpool. We take the train. Last time we get to poke around little tiny private backyard gardens, not big show gardens, but where real gardeners do their best for themselves. In the alleyways, the long, skinny alleys between houses, they got walls. They have little long, skinny gardens, and they're like a community back behind these houses. Anyway, last time I did it was back way before COVID. I don't remember how long ago that was. But this past Sunday, when we were walking through one of these gardens, one of the gardeners recognized me from the last time we chatted. We're talking about years ago. She came and she said, "Are you Felder?" And she said, everybody said, "This is the Gestalt gardener."
1: And you had to run out before they were chasing you for autographs.
0: Yeah, right. Well, that didn't happen, But anyway, it was good. On one hand, I really don't buy into all this kind of stuff. Look at me, Java. You've seen, I don't fix up. I don't put on airs. But it was kind of nice being recognized in Liverpool. I like that.
1: Oh, yeah. It's always good when somebody recognizes you, especially for the right reasons.
0: Well, last fall, I was down, and Susan and I went down to a plant swap in Mobile, but we stayed overnight in Ocean Springs. And we were walking down the street, and a guy who worked in the kitchen was out taking stuff out to the trash. He said, "Hey, you're the radio truck guy." okay, I'm the radio truck guy. That works, too.
1: Say, I'll take it. I'll take it.
0: Yeah, I'm hoping folks give us a call, because I know there's a whole lot of stuff going on out there that is on people's minds. Not much we can do about it except talk about it. And I'm here to talk with you about it. So give us a call. It's toll-free, 1-877-MPB-RING.
1: In the meantime, Felder, let's go ahead and take our, because we're about the 30-minute mark of the hour. Let's take our second break and get into this cheesy tune you sent.
0: Okay, well, I'll start out by having to put up picture number 7 of my MPB rain gauge. I mean, I got an MPB rain gauge years ago, and I put it out in my yard. I don't care what the weatherman says. I want to know what it did in my garden. So I go out there, I see things, I hear things, I touch things, I feel things, but I get to see myself intellectually, how much did it rain? And so I chose this tune. It's an old Ink Spot tune called "Into Every Life Some Rain Must Fall," but too much is falling in mine. I'm horticulturist Felder Rushy. Me and Java Chapman and the other folks at MPB, we're glad you joined us. Give us a call. We got the lines wide open, and we'll be back with more of the Gestalt Gardener here on Mississippi Public Broadcasting right after this.

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0: Horticulture is filled with Russian, and I can see now why I prefer pickles over cucumbers. Cucumbers are just okay, but my pickles have got vinegar, they've got salt and sugar and mustard seeds and all sorts of just good stuff that makes them taste a little bit better, I guess. Anyway, we're here to take calls from folks about their gardens. Let's start out in Jackson with Gene. Gene, thanks for calling. What's up?
1: Hey, good morning. Good morning. Concerning the English cucumbers, I've had very good success with the cucumbers. I've had some as long as 18 inches long.
0: Wow.
1: Yeah.
0: Did they grow like regular cucumbers? You have to trellis them and all that, right?
1: Grew them by mistake. My wife bought the seeds. She thought they were going to be the regular pickling kind, and we ended up with these, and I've got to build these trellises so they can grow. Okay? And so we've had success, and then she was very pleased with the English cucumbers to mix with the squash. As she comes.
0: Yeah.
1: But here's my question. My question is dealing with collard greens.
0: Yeah.
1: I'm having a problem with these white flies and the worms.
0: Oh, yeah.
1: Okay. Now, I've heard you say there's no need in trying to put dust on them because covering the top does not do any good when they eat the bottom. What can I use on the bottom?
0: Well,
1: this
0: is an oddball thing, but used to be they had dust guns. You might be not old enough to remember. You used to get this stuff and have a plunger and put dust out. Dust was made to be applied with a dust gun on the underside of leaves.
1: Okay.
0: And you can't do that from a shaker can. So you're almost always going to be better off using a liquid. Whatever you get in a dust, you can also get in a liquid. Two things to keep in mind. If you'll mix it just according to directions and put a little bit of dish detergent, just a little bit, not even a teaspoon per gallon. This will help the stuff spread out and stick on those slick leaves a lot better. A lot of leaves are real slick or they're hairy, like the undersides of azaleas. But a little bit of dish detergent will help it spread out and stick on better. And also keep in mind, if you mix up these insecticides, don't save any for next week. Use up whatever you mix, use it, because as soon as you mix with water, they start to break down. They don't last 2-3 weeks in a container. So use fresh stuff, spray the other side of the leaves, a little bit of dish detergent, that helps. Now, let me give you a real quick tip, though. The things that will control white flies, things like insecticidal soap, they really do well, but you have to put them on just about every week for 2 or 3 weeks to get the worst of them, because you can kill a bunch today, but some are going to hatch out from eggs tomorrow, and they're going to be laying eggs in 2 weeks. So you got to spray at least 2 or 3 times a week or so apart to sort of break it up and then just live with a few. In the long run, I really think that your best bet for the worms on your collards is to go ahead and invest in some insect netting. Put some little bamboo sticks out there, put a little bottle on the top so it doesn't tear your net, and just drape this netting over them. That's what they do all over the world, Japan, England, everywhere I go, they use insect netting, except Mississippi, because we think it's better just to live with the holes or spray a bunch of poisons. But you can use insect netting over and over and over for years, and it really does a good job on keeping caterpillars off plants. Really does.
1: Okay. I thank you for giving me that answer. It seemed like I would do better. It just has to be. I love growing collards because I could go to the store and get them a lot cheaper than all of that.
0: But let me ask you this: Have you ever tried? Have you ever tried growing kale?
1: No, other than the ones that I have flowers.
0: Okay.
1: Yeah.
0: Next fall when you get ready to plant some collards, see if you can find the kale. It's sold by different names. One is dinosaur kale because it's kind of a crinkly. It's also called blue kale. It's kind of a blue-green color. It will outperform collards. It's sweeter than collards. It'll take more coal than collards. And it's pretty. So, collards are fine. Try some of this what they call Tuscan blue or dinosaur kale. It is amazing. You can get it from seed, too. But that kind of kale is it's even more nutritious. But anyway, play a little bit of both. That way it's pretty, too.
1: Okay, let me ask you one question. I'm out of there. I'm out. When's the best time to plant for the fall, to have collards or the kale for the fall?
0: you know, these plants, they're called crucifers. They're kale, broccoli, cabbage, things like that. They really don't like long, hot days. So you can set out transplants in August. You have to water them or maybe put a little shade over them, piece of cardboard till they start putting on new leaves. When you buy them in a garden center, they've been grown under shade. So if you put them out in the sun, shade them for a week or two till they put new leaves on that are used to your garden. As long as you keep them mulched, you can get a good head start. But if you August, September, that's about the earliest I'd set them out.
1: Okay. Thank you so much. Love your show. Listen to it every Saturday, mostly Saturdays. Thank you very much.
0: Gene, we appreciate it, Gene. Thank you so much for your call. So let's slide down to Natchez now. Lauren, you still with us?
2: Good morning.
0: Lauren. Hi.
2: Can you hear me? This is Lauren.
0: I sure can. What's up?
2: Okay. Last Saturday, I went to a Master Gardener tour and got a spiral ginger that had just been dug up probably the day before because it was real loose in the pot, and brought it home. And then, of course, immediately the bottom leaves turned yellow. But with all the rain, the top ones were good. This is one stalk about 2.5 feet tall. Should I cut it back?
0: That's a good question. You know, and matter of fact, I'm real familiar with spiral ginger, but I don't know that you can cut it back. I don't know. And not only that, but I can't imagine any place to look it up because, most people don't have to deal with it. It's a good question, but what I would do instead, do you have this in the sun or in the shade?
2: It's in mostly shade, the filtered light under a tree.
0: If you just kind of lightly work up the dirt a little bit and then mulch it like with some bark or something, tree leaves and bark, and as long as you don't water it too much, give it a good soaking maybe once a week, maybe a little soaking in between at first, but don't keep it wet.
2: It's had a good soaking all week.
0: Say what?
2: I say it's had a good soaking all week.
0: Oh, yeah. Well, the main thing, other than the rain, try not to overwater. You might want to prop it up rather than cut it back. And then once these rains stop, if you just, make yourself not water it very often and keep it moist, it should recover pretty quick. But you may want to prop it up this first year. Make you a little teepee with some twigs or something like that.
2: Well, it's still in the little one-gallon pot, and I'm going to move it to a bigger pot for this first year and then plant it outside.
0: The next time is fine. As a matter of fact, why don't you get you some impatien plants or something like that and put, some flowers like impatiens in with it. And whatever the water it takes to keep the impatiens going will be good for the ginger, too. I'd still make a stake for it, though. You can straighten out a coat hanger and make a little halo at one end of it and stick it in the ground. That halo can go around the upper stem of the ginger. That'll hold it up.
2: Right. But my main question is, should I cut it back?
0: I don't know. I wouldn't. I would just stake it up, try not to overwater it. That's what I would do. I really can't answer it. I don't know if you can cut gingers back or not. And I've been growing gingers forever.
2: Okay. All right. Well, thank you so much for the information.
0: Okay. Good luck. Hope y'all dry out soon. See ya. Whew. Yeah, it's hard to say don't overwater right now. Hey, let's slide up to Oxford, to Lafayette County. Tico, you still with us?
3: Yeah, I'm with y'all, but I got a tree. I don't know how long it's going to be with us.
0: I got this
3: thicket of rootless pine trees. They're big and strong, imposing. They run the neighborhood, but I got this beautiful adult mimosa tree that's growing at like a 45 degree angle to get out from underneath them to the sun.
0: Yeah,
3: and I've been enjoying it for years. It's, like right now when it's in bloom, it's just beautiful. It looks like it could
0: hummingbird magnet. It is a hummingbird magnet what's in bloom.
3: Yeah. Or belongs on Jackie Gleason's sport coat, something like that.
0: Exactly.
3: The thing is, with it growing at this almost horizontal angle out from underneath these trees, these pine trees, it's starting to get stress fractures. about 4 feet up from the ground on the top side of it. It looks like, you know, eventually the weight of it will make it break off. My question I want to make like an atlas-like stand, you know, a pole or something to help prop it up.
0: Yeah.
3: Is there any point in doing that, or is there, are there any pointers?
0: Yes. As a matter of fact, you know, I visit botanic gardens all over the world, from, you know, from Europe, England. You go to these really, really old Japanese gardens, and they've got ancient trees that are propped up just like that. But what they do is they make the stem part, the part that goes from the ground up to the limb, it needs to be a little bit sturdier than you would normally think about, almost to the point where it can actually be an interesting architectural thing. And instead of just make you like a little saddle, a piece of a tee at the top with maybe a piece of rubber tire or something, so that the trunk doesn't rub raw on whatever the stake is. Put something padded between the two.

0: No, Oxford, before the ice storm, y'all had to drive like everybody else. So I'd be surprised if it didn't already have some, if it wasn't already starting to get weak, and maybe towards the end of his life anyway. If you need to, you can cut a mimosa back at any point to the ground, 3 feet, head high. Wherever you make a cut, it will sprout out with strong new growth right there. You can rejuvenate a mimosa that way by just cutting it way back. So prop it up as best you can. If it looks like it's just not going to make it, go ahead and cut it back, and just you'll have several sprouts, and just thin them out to the strongest one or two.
1: That sounds good, and that's what I've always heard. And you know, Faulkner said, "Kill your darlings," but it just hurts me to think about cutting on this mimosa tree. But I'm going to take your advice on that.
0: I understand. You know, I was raised, my grandmother had mimosa trees, and she painted the lower trunks white. Now, you probably saw that as a kid. And she had 4 o'clock growing. We used to plant them all the time. And I heard some plant, I'm not sure about this, but somebody said those flamingo, those flowers are not really flowers. They're flamingo larvae. That's where flamingos come from. Those flowers turn into flamingos is what I heard.
1: Wow. I love it. All right, well, I'm going to fix mine up, and I'll send you a picture.
0: All righty, man. Appreciate it. Mimosa is one of those trees got a real weak, brittle wood, and a soft wood too. So I'm afraid propping up is going to be fun, but sooner or later I have to cut it back. So what we got, Java?
2: Let's slide over to Memphis and talk about, I believe, Japanese beetles
0: Oh
2: with
0: boy.
2: Robert.
0: Robert, you got are yours the sort of metallic green Japanese beetles?
3: Yes, exactly. Exactly.
0: Man, oh man, they are rough. They're rough.
3: They're
0: What are
3: on
0: they
3: the,
0: on? Are they on your roses or
3: they're on
0: what?
3: all the roses. They're on all the roses.
0: Yeah, Japanese beetle is a sort of a, you know, it doesn't matter. You can live in Wisconsin. They're a problem there. They're real common. They're the adult of grub worms. You know, those little brown May beetles or June bugs we have, May beetles down the ground. Anyway, they're almost impossible to control. You have to use either really stout insecticide or something like Liquid 7 sprayed on the bottom of the leaves. The problem with that is these beetles and caterpillars will eat the 7, and it's a stomach poison. They'll keep eating until they die. So you still have chewers out there. So what I'd recommend is get you a bucket of soapy water, go around there, and just thump them into the soapy water as best you can. It's not fun. It's not really effective, but it's the only practical solution I can recommend. And this is something that's very common among horticulturists across the whole country. It's not a good solution.
3: Okay, well, yeah, that's what I'll do. Let me ask you, somebody said that they only last till like the middle of the summer. Is that true?
0: Yeah. They hatch out the larvae, those grub worms in the ground. I forget when they hatch. It depends on which one. They start hatching in late April for the brown ones. In June or so for the green ones, and then that's pretty much just that one generation a year. Once they're done, they lay more eggs and they're gone. So if you can get through the next month or so, you can actually prune your roses back a little bit. Light pr summer pruning stimulates some real strong new growth that'll bloom the rest of the summer. So if you can just wait them out, get the worst of them the best you can, and then make plans to prune your roses sometime sort of the end of this month or first next month. They'll come out fine.
3: Okay, good. Well, that's why I've been kind of knocking them off and cutting the roses that look like they've already been spent, just cutting them off. So I'll just continue to do that, and I'll use the soapy water trick. Yeah. Well, that sounds
0: Yeah,
3: good.
0: you
3: Thank
0: do.
3: you, Felder. I
0: Yep.
3: appreciate it.
0: I wish they were good to eat. I wish they were like Pringles and just pop them in your mouth. But it ain't. It's just
3: Well,
0: we're not lucky that way.
3: I was just hoping there was some kind of critter out there, some kind of bird or something that liked to eat them. You know, maybe we need a
0: There's
3: Japanese beetle
0: lots of
3: eater
0: stuff.
3: or
0: Lots of
3: something.
0: stuff eat them, but they can't eat them. There's too many of them.
3: Yeah, right. I guess
0: Anyway,
3: you're right.
0: welcome to everybody else's world with roses and Japanese beetles. Woo!
3: Well, they look like they get in the middle of the rows. Is that what they're eating? Are they eating something in there?
0: I don't remember whether they eat pollen or I think they eat leaves and everything. I think that's just a juicy. They just go for the good stuff, and they burrow. I mean, they chew right in. It's real. If you like to eat roses, that's the best part of rose to eat.
3: Okay. All right. Well, thanks a lot. I
0: Sorry.
3: appreciate your advice.
0: Sorry,
3: Thank
0: man. Appreciate it.
3: you.
0: Oh, boy, Java.
2: Let the Japanese.

0: just not much I can do.
1: Yeah, those. I'm gonna have to look up a picture of one of those Japanese beetles. They sound kind of wild. But let's go to.
0: They're pretty, man. They're pretty. You know these brown June bugs that come out like in May or something.
1: Uh huh.
0: They're like big those instead. They're beautiful metallic green. They're beautiful insects, but they're just hungry. Hangry.
1: Well, let's go. Let's stay on the phones as we come to the end of this hour number one of the Gestalt Gardener and talk with Mark in Oxford.
0: Morning, Mark. What's up?
2: Morning, Felder. I had a question about my swamp mallow I got, and it blooms beautifully. You know, the ones that grow in the ditch banks, like in the Delta.
0: Yeah.
2: And the, man, the bees love them. Like, the bees... Yeah. They will just fit inside of them. And when I came by, I was like, oh, look at that bee. He's taking a nap. I don't know if bees take naps or not, but.
0: No, they just, sort of do.
2: I mean,
0: they get in a stupor, especially late in the day. They get especially the native ones, that look like little bumblebees. They don't have a nest to go back to. They just hang out wherever they can.
2: I mean, that makes it. I didn't know if their nectar was particularly tasty to them or something or something. I didn't know. I just.
0: Yeah, as they say, that nectar, that's some good stuff there.
2: local. I got it at the farmer's market. All right.
0: Yeah.
2: Good deal. Yeah, that's all I had. I was just wondering.
0: Let me ask you this. Have you grown these before?
2: Yeah, this is my second year growing them. I had to get them from, I got them from a native nursery up in New Albany.
0: That's a real good I'm drawing a total blank. Campbell's Creek?
2: Camp Creek, yeah.
0: Yeah, Camp Creek.
2: Yeah,
0: Camp the reason Creek. I'm asking because there's a type of fly, it's called the hibiscus sawfly. You'll never really know, it's a tiny little thing, but it lays eggs on hibiscus, particularly these big soft leaf kinds, and their larvae, they look like little worms, but they're not. They're little fly maggots, but they look just like little white worms, and they will completely... They'll turn a leaf into a skeleton. They eat everything but the vein. Look just like a leaf skeleton, and they're called leaf skeletonizers. If they ever show up on yours, just live with it. There's nothing good that'll control them. They don't really hurt the plant that much. Give them a little bit of fertilizer, help them put on some new leaves, and just call them lace leaf hibiscus because the hibiscus sawfly, it is terrible. Not much you can do about it, but just enjoy them. A little fertilizer.
2: All right. Sounds good. All right. Thank y'all.
0: Okay. Job, I wish I was making some of this stuff up.
1: Well, I mean, sometimes the what's there is interesting enough.
0: Yeah. The truth is interesting enough. Hour. Do we have a call right now?
1: No.
0: I want to throw up a picture. I found this out. I was born 1952, a long time ago. Matter of fact, today's my birthday. Happy birthday to me.
1: Failed a rush.
0: In 1952,
1: who told you to have a birthday today?
0: the very first toy that was ever advertised on television, was this one. I'm going to put up picture number four. The year I was born, Mr. Potato Head. First toy advertised on TV.
1: Really?
0: Yeah, but back then, Java, I'm talking about old school. You had to get your own potato. It had eyes and ears and arms and mouth and noses and stuff. You could choose whatever you want, but you had to get your own potato. And that wasn't easy if you're poor like my folks. You know, my dad was a school teacher. And, so now they come with a plastic body. You don't have any choice. You can only put one set of eyes, two ears, one mouth, one nose, and where's the fun in that? They've taken all the creativity out of the potato head family by making you have predetermined holes for their faces.
1: I never thought of it that way. They did take away the creativity because in a potato, you just stick it wherever.
0: what's the next generation? How are they going to learn to be imaginative if we could tell them where to put the nose?
1: Everything's predetermined.
0: When I was a kid, I could have five noses on a Mr. Potato Head.
1: That's wild.
0: Now, it makes you wonder why my generation grew up to be like this. Anyway, it's been a strange first hour.
1: Yeah, but we're rocking and rolling. We got hour number two, and we already have some calls lined up. So, Peg and Jim, just hold tight, and we'll come to you at the top of the hour after the break.
0: Well, next hour I'm going to talk about something very historic that happened 100 years ago this year. Very historic. And also I'm going to talk about something unusual about people who are watching the World Cup. The planet's largest sports thing is a World Cup right now. And there's a real interesting horticulture angle. I'm horticulturist Phil Rushing. Me and Java, all MPB folks, we'll be right back.
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4: A stationary front is over central Mississippi with some rain for us this weekend. For Oxford and the northern counties, some showers and thunderstorms, cloudy and mid-80s. Overnight, a few lingering showers. We're down around 70. We get another round of rain and thunderstorms on Sunday, mid-80s. For Starkville and the central counties, scattered showers and maybe a thunderstorm or two, mid-80s on today's high. Overnight, partly cloudy and a few showers with low 70s. Another round of rain and thunderstorms on Sunday, gusty and upper 80s. For Gulfport and the southern and coastal counties, some sunshine today, but scattered thunderstorms were in the upper 80s. I'm meteorologist Steve Hamilton. 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

0: Welcome back to Hour 2 of the Gestalt Gardener. I'm your host, horticulturist Felder Rushing, and my awesome producer, Java Chapman, who I found out today, your children are just aghast that you have to work today on Juneteenth.
1: Yes, my youngest, she just really, it blew her mind that I had to come to work on Juneteenth, and it was just kind of funny.
0: I got an email from one of our regular listeners from Utah, Hillary Gishuker. She used to live in Oxford. She still listens every week. Matter of fact, she sends me information. She feeds me information when I'm either wrong or close to being wrong. Anyway, she's happy Juneteenth. This is a really celebratory weekend, Juneteenth, Father's Day, and the solstice, the summer solstice.
1: Yeah, it's a lot. The summer, I looked it up because we were unsure, but the summer solstice is happening on Sunday, June 21st.
0: All righty. Well, also, I don't celebrate birthdays. I just don't. It's just not, although I will go out there. Some of my friends took me out on a pub crawl yesterday. I don't know if I could say that in Mississippi. We went to 4 pubs, one after the other. It was great. And I know why they call it a crawl. But the thing is, the beers and ales over here, they're not pressurized. They, you have to crank them. And then I have preservatives so you don't get a headache. Anyway, I did a pub crawl. I'm feeling my age today. But I got a video. I wish I knew how to convert these, Java, but a really avid listener to us from Mobile, George and his wife, Bridget, he calls himself Germany George because he's from Germany, and he plays the accordion, and he recorded a tune, a happy birthday tune, with really jaunty, German type of festive stuff, and I appreciate it. George, I got it. I just don't know how to download it, so appreciate it. Java, you got to teach me how to do it. Maybe we can learn how to do movies sometime on this thing. A little short videos.
1: Yeah, we're going to, if you use the Talk to Us feature inside the MPB Public Media app, you can send videos and pictures and other things like that. But I'm going to see if I can get this song for you. But we do have some callers to get to, Felder.
0: Okay, and I do want to share some really interesting stuff about the World Cup. It's the largest sports event on earth. Super Bowl is a United States thing. Largest event on earth, and it's in the United States this year in Mexico. And we're going to be. I've got some interesting horticulture stuff to share. But who we got on the line?
1: Let's go to Mandeville, Louisiana. Peg, thank you, Peg. You were holding through the break. So,
0: bless your heart. Thank you.
2: It's always worth it, Java.
0: What's up, lady?
2: Well, I had called you about my button bush that some tree trimmers just cracked in half, and I said, "What should I do?" And you said, "Well, just leave what's left and see what happens." The thing has never been taller. It's over my head now, and this was just last year, and it's got little balls, little green balls on, and I'm so excited. I'm going to have
0: what an unusual plant. The flowers look like golf ball sized COVID germs.
2: Thank you.
0: I used to say Sputnik, but only old folks like me know what Sputnik looked like. They would say COVID germs. Anyway, it is one of the best summer blooming native pollinator plants you can possibly have. Native.
2: Yeah, well, that's one of the reasons I liked it. But one had died that was in my yard, and I kept coaxing this one, and then it got broken. And I said, "Well, that's it," But yeah, so I appreciate that. I didn't do anything, and that was the right thing. So I appreciate your advice on that. But then have a native. But go ahead.
0: No, go ahead.
2: I have a native. Well, I didn't know what it was when I found this little vine growing, but it's a native clematis.
0: Oh yeah.
2: And it I had moved it to an area where I could look at it, and it's in part sun, part shade. It's never done anything. I mean, it's probably been 10 years, and it grows up a certain height, blooms, and then it has seeds, but yeah, it's always just this one little plant. Is there anything I can do to make that thing grow more, or make the seeds bloom, or whatever?
0: I'm gonna have to make a a gardening guest here. I try to be as horticultural as I can, but a gardening guest, because I don't know horticulturally. I would just, you know, first of all, they would do better if they get a little bit more sunshine. Where they grow, they're native here, but they don't bloom until they get way up in the trees of sunshine. So you might want to think this year to just give it a little fertilizer, just a little bit of fertilizer, maybe some compost, and mulch it with some tree leaves to help it grow as good a root system as it can, and then move it this fall or a winter to a sunnier spot where you can grow on something. Now, that would be my, as a gardener, that's what I would guess. As a horticulturist, I'm wondering, do you know which native one it is? Because we have several.
2: No, it looks like a little bell flower, and it's lavender. I mean, it has a bell shape.
0: Yeah,
2: but that's all I know about it.
0: And they're not really showy, but I would think if you could move it to a place where it gets like morning sunshine, but not hot midday or mid-afternoon sun, it might actually do a little bit better. But just try to bulk it up this year. Not a lot of fertilizer, just a little bit, and some leaf mulch to help feed the worms that will improve the root system. And let's see if you can move it, if it'll do a little bit better next year.
2: Well, does it grow by seed? I mean, every year I get these nice
0: native plants, you know, that's how they get around, is by seeds. But the problem is some plants require certain pollinators. And that's one of the Hillary Sugar, who wrote to us, she and I have talked about this numerous times over the year. A lot of our favorite garden plants attract pollinators, but a lot of the native pollinators and native plants require each other. So it could be that you've got a plant that's native to central or Alabama or further north and just don't have that pollinator there. That's an ecological guess. But if they flower well, a lot of times they require specific pollinators, which is one of the advantages of native plants, because they favor native pollinators. It's just a guess.
2: Well, I'll do that because I listened to your advice to do nothing, and that worked. I'll try this for the
0: other. It could be said that when they broke your tree, they did a. I always tell people they get plants are not doing well. If you prune them, it shocks plants. Cutting plants back, it takes stress off the roots, but it shocks plants in putting out stronger new growth. It's called rejuvenation. It could be that breaking is what rejuvenated it. So don't be afraid this winter if it's kind of wonky looking, if it's lopsided. Go ahead, don't be afraid to prune it like you would a rose this coming winter, because it blooms on new growth.
2: Oh, well, I was so excited I just had to call you.
0: Well, thank you. Thank you for sharing that. And when it blooms, send us a picture.
2: Okay. It'll be great. I'll be so excited. I'll be taking pictures left and right. So thank you, Elder.
0: Okay. You bet. Hey, all thanks right. for calling.
2: Bye-bye.
0: Appreciate it.
2: All right.
0: Bye-bye. So what's up, Java?
1: Let's go to somebody else who was holding on during the break, hour number one. It's Jim from Vicksburg.
0: Morning, Jim. What's up on the River City, at the River City?
3: Yeah, everything's fine, Felder. I had a question about my daylilies. They were blooming great, and the blooms have quit. And now where the blooms used to be, there's little knots or bulbs or something up there. And do I need to cut those off to get it to start blooming again, or what should I do?
0: Well, some daylilies are rebloomers. Some just going to bloom once. Maybe they'll put a few up, but I don't think the seeds may not affect it. Really depends on the specific daylily, whether it's going to keep reblooming or not. But if you want to cut some of them off, those are seed pods. If you leave them all long enough, they turn brown, and when they break open, you can actually plant the seeds, but it takes forever, you know, unless you're a hybridizer. But if you're not going to save the seeds, I'd go and snip them off just to make the plants look a little bit neater. But snip them. Don't tug those things out, because that'll tear the plant. It could get a little rot down in there. But just snip them back. And if you want to leave them, they can turn into seeds. I just don't know if it's going to affect the flowering. It's a good question. Matter of fact, I've got a really good horticulture friend who's a daylily hybridizer. And I'll find out more about that next week.
3: Sounds great. Thank you. Appreciate your help.
0: All right. Appreciate it. Whew, Java.
1: Now we got one more call, and then we'll take our first break for this hour. And I'm going to apologize. Is it Tevi from Meridian? How do you pronounce your name?
4: David.
0: Good morning. How are you doing today? Thanks for calling. What's up?
4: Good morning, y'all. Well, I've got kind of a crazy question, but I wanted to, I was curious. I have a late aunt that died last year, and she was like in her late 80s. So she has this tree in her backyard. We still go by there, you know, check on her house and stuff. And she always called it a catawba tree.
0: Oh, yeah. Got big leaves. Big leaves.
4: Yeah. And she would go out there every year, Felder, and pick these worms off. Catawba worms, I guess.
0: Big worms and, with a horn on the end.
4: Yeah. And she would go fishing with them. She loved to go fishing. And the killing part is she would, when, you know, it started getting cooler and she wasn't fishing as much, she would put them in a Ziploc baggie and put them in her deep freeze. And then the next year, she would let it thaw out and they would come back to life.
0: Ooh, I don't know about that. I wouldn't argue with her for the world, but that... I can't. I study entomology. I wouldn't argue with that. Sounds weird, and it might happen. I'm going to have to check that one out, though.
4: Is that crazy, though? But, I mean, I don't know if they were alive when she would go back and get them, but she would actually put them in her deep freeze, Ziploc bag them up real good, the one she had left, and... I would see her out there, and she would be like picking them off leaves and putting them, you know, in a bucket or whatever. And she would, we'd take her fishing, and she'd use those as bait. And they caught a lot of fish. But
0: there are people, you don't see as many anymore, but there used to be catawba worm farms. Used to be one not far from my extension service office where they grow these trees in rows and we're pulling them back to make them compact, and they would actually sell the catawba worm for like a nickel a piece. And that's in the same family, by the way, as the tomato hornworm.
4: Wow. Well, I don't know. But, you know, I've always wondered about it, and I never really asked her about it, but she swore that she would, that they would come back to life when she thawed them out, when she took what she had left and thawed them out, they came back to life, and she would fish with those, and they catch fish.
0: Yeah. So, I mean, well, I just did a real quick search. I belong to a couple of groups that we study stuff like this, and they say in general, if they're frozen solid, they won't survive. But I'm not going to argue with your sweet old aunt. But I will say this, catawba worms are huge. They're the larvae of a big moth called the catawba moth, and they only lay eggs on catawba trees related to the tomato hornworm. So it's a great fishing bait. But anyway, what a great, great anecdote. What a good story. Good way to remember your aunt.
4: Yes, it is, sir, and I appreciate it. And y'all have a very blessed day.
0: Okay. Oh, I got a favor to ask you. When you go back over there. I don't know if the catawba worms are out yet. They may be, but if you find some, put some in a Ziploc bag and let me know next spring. I want to find this out. We're going to do some citizen science here. Poor old worms. But I guess being frozen is always better than being put on a hook. I don't know. Anyway,
4: surely do that.
0: Appreciate your call.
4: Thank you, Felder. You and Java have a blessed day, hon.
0: Thank you.
1: Yeah,
0: my day is a whole lot better now. Java, this stuff makes my day.
1: Now, it's funny because even in the YouTube chat, Jennifer asks, I wonder if you can thaw them out and put them back into the tree.
0: No, these are caterpillars. You know, I'm going to say I'm wide open to learning something new, but in general... I just did some real quick research. In general, caterpillars that freeze solid can't survive. They can overwinter as pupa, like cocoons, and maybe as eggs. But I'm just not sure. I'm just not going to argue with anybody who remembers so vividly something like that. I just want to find out.
1: But they're not.
0: Anybody got catarrh worms out there? Freeze some and let us know. And let's say 2 months if you come back. That should be enough.
1: Well, you know what does freeze those iguanas down in Florida, and then they fall out of the trees.
0: Yeah, they fall with a big old thump.
1: Oh yeah, Fedor. Let's go ahead and take our first break for the hour. Then we'll come back and maybe you tell us about the World Cup.
0: Okay, do that. And folks, if you want to give us a call, it's toll free. It's 1-877-MPB-RING. And I hope it's obvious to y'all that I am not a know-it-all. I am skeptical. And I'm skeptical of my skepticism. So if anybody can freeze some catarrh worms and bring them back, I want to know about it. I want to know about it. Anyway, me and Java and all the other folks at MPB, we appreciate you joining us. I got some interesting stuff to share, but I'm here for your phone calls. So give us a call. We're going to take a real quick break and come back with more of the Gestalt Garden here on Mississippi Public Broadcasting.

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0: Geraldo, you there, man? We on the air.
1: Say what?
0: We on okay. The air.
1: Oh, okay. I was reading some stuff.
0: Oh, okay. I didn't want to catch you off guard.
1: I'm just trying to learn about catalpa worms, and let's see if we get John C. to put up picture number 14, I believe 14, and I want to talk just a bit about something that really a lot of people may not care about, but it's interesting to me. Put that picture up. It's of a golf course, just plain old golf course. But most people realize that golf courses have different kind of grass. They got the kind for the putting green, they got the kind for a fairway, and the kind for the rough, and each one is grown a little bit differently, mowed at different heights, and different fertilizer, aerated, and all that kind of stuff. And it got me curious. And then a fellow sent me an email with a link to an article about the sod, the grass that they use for the World Cup, the 2026 World Cup. The world's biggest sporting event, John. I mean, it's huge. I don't know if you've been watching it, but it's a big deal over here in England. But it's on for almost 39 days. They got 48 teams playing 104 matches with cleated feet, 16 stadiums, 5 of them covered with domes, 8 with permanent artificial turf across 3 countries, okay? Now, that doesn't sound much until you look at it from a grass point of view. Now, the FIFA, the international ruling body, they said every World Cup match got to be played on natural living turf, not synthetic turf.
0: Oh, wow.
1: And it's got to have the playing experience, the balance, the movement of the ball, the player, how it feels, got to be consistent from place to place, and it's got to be green. You can't have blue. Anyway, reason I wanted to mention that because I'm going to have to read this because it's more than I can remember. But Dr. John Sokaran, he's at University of Tennessee, okay, just north of Mississippi. He helped develop a model for finding what grasses would do best under all these conditions. This is university research. They invented a portable device with a 3D printed foot with a soccer cleat on it, with soccer shoes, a fake soccer foot, okay? And it strikes a turf with the same impact, acceleration, and cutting motion of a 168-pound athlete, and then measures how much energy the turf absorbs and returns to the. In other words, they put fake feet on it to see how quick they can tear it up. Now that sounds crazy, but they said other machines just do a vertical drop, like they drop a bowling ball on it. But they mimicked a consistent strike of a foot. Compared all these kind of grasses, they launched soccer balls at 55 kilometers an hour, whatever that is, high-speed camera. Anyway, they did all this kind of stuff. And the bottom line is, Java, they can't grow the same grass in Miami and Monterey, Mexico, as it can in Seattle or Boston or Philadelphia. They have to use different grasses. So they found out that they can use Bermuda grass, including in the indoor domes, in northern stadiums, they would use bluegrass and ryegrass. But here's the deal. They came up with a new technique. It's usually when you've seen them sell sod. You can buy grass sod. It's rolled up or it's flat little pieces. It's got little roots on it. But what they have to do for the World Cup, they grow this stuff on a thin layer of sand on top of a plastic sheet, and the roots grow down and sideways, intertwining to a real dense, hardy mat. They roll it up, slice it, and all, and then they roll it out over several inches of sand on top of a layer of gravel with a drainage system so they can pump water in or out. And at night, they bring in 2-ton LED grow lights for 12 hours a day with industrial fans to keep it, make the grass think it's growing outdoors.
0: This is a lot.
1: This is a lot of horticulture stuff. And they're doing it in University of Tennessee.
0: And they're doing it all across the, because it's in North America. So Canada, Mexico, U.S. are hosting the games. And
1: oh, yeah.
0: That is fascinating.
1: They're growing this stuff in a special sod without cutting the roots and rolling it up and then just roll it back out. They have a machine that rolls it and stitches it together so it doesn't unroll when the soccer players. I keep saying soccer. If you're listening in Mississippi, it's soccer. Everywhere else in the world,
0: football.
1: It's football, okay? And why is it called football? Because you kick the ball with your foot, okay?
0: Simple.
1: You don't throw it. You don't pass it. You don't. Anyway, football. It is a huge deal. And America is playing this first game tonight. I think starting around, this afternoon, about 3 o'clock, I think.
0: Okay. Well, yeah, I know the ladies have always they've done a good job in the World Cup, the USA ladies. So we'll see what the men have in store this year.
1: Well, we didn't have soccer. They might have when you were a kid. We didn't have soccer when I was a kid. I was small. I was wiry. I could possibly play soccer, but I couldn't play football. Wasn't big enough. Anyway, I probably could have done that. It's a good sport. It's a really good sport, and you have to pay attention. And I'll wrap this up by saying some of my pub buddies in Mississippi say it's boring. How can you have a game and you win 1-0? And I'm thinking they're insinuating it's a sissy game. Well, these guys are running backwards for 90 minutes doing calculations in their heads and all the defense stuff. And as far as how can you win a game 1-0 and feel good about it, if you ever watch an ice hockey game, same thing. Those are big old guys, and they're trying to get a little thing in a net at the end, and they can win 1-0 too. And I don't think anybody's going to call ice hockey players sissies.
0: Yeah, now we got a couple callers to get to, but yeah, the thing that makes soccer or football so exciting is that all of the games hang in the balance with just those 1-0 games, those 1-2 games, those 2-1 games. Like, it's a serious thing when that ball goes into that net.
1: If you pay attention to the game, the movements, the defenses, are just as interesting as any other game I've ever seen. Anyway, let's get back. I just want to throw that about the turf because, you know, they're growing turf for all over North America with the special new techniques that were developed at University of Tennessee.
0: Now let's go to Oxford and talk to Brianna, who wants to join us on the phone.
1: Morning, Brianna. How are you?
2: Is that me?
1: Yes, ma'am.
2: I'm Diana.
0: Oh, no, Diana. Sorry about that.
1: What's up, Diana?
2: That's okay. My husband, we have a cassava tree in our yard, and my husband would pick up the worms. We put them in a plastic bag, put them in meal. We put cornmeal in there and zip them up, put them in the freezer, and they did definitely come back to life.
1: Wow, this is interesting to me because I'm thinking what I know about entomology, it's not possible, but we got two people who say this is what it does for us. You leave them in over winter?
2: He leaves them however long, but yes, we pick them up and they absolutely they come back to life when we take them out of the freezer. Sometimes they're in there sometimes
1: they're under
2: a year. I mean, they are in there indefinitely. And yes, we use them, and they do absolutely come back to life.
1: Okay, Java, only the people on live stream can see this, but you ready for this?
0: I'm looking.
1: No, nobody's ever done Mississippi Public Broadcasting and never done this before. You ready?
0: I'm looking.
1: I'm eating my hat.
2: That was just our story. It did happen to us.
1: I need to wash that hat down with a little cucumber.
2: I'm telling you, we did it every year.
1: Well, thank you for that. I love it. Every week I learn something new, but this got to be the weirdest thing of the week, of the year.
2: They are some big, ugly worms, I'm telling you. I don't like them, but
1: they're just trying to make a living. But anyway, I appreciate that. Thank you for sharing that.
0: Yeah, appreciate you, Diana, from Oxford. The catalpa worms, they are taking over. They're taking over the show, man.
1: That's okay. We got two people who say you can put them in a bag. She said in some cornmeal, and you thaw them out the next year, and they're still alive. That's wild to me.
0: Well, let's go to Picayune. I don't think V wants to talk about catalpa worms, but let's see. V, good morning.
1: What's up? Good morning.
3: Good morning. And worms that come back to life, oh, my God.
1: They do for
3: I
1: you,
3: watch
1: too?
3: You on Roku, and I subscribe, and my question has nothing to do with worms.
1: Okay. Good. What you got?
3: I have an uneven space in my backyard. It's like a dip.
1: Yeah.
3: And it fills up with water. Is there a plant that I can put there that likes wet feet?
1: Oh, yes, there is. As a matter of fact, my friend Bob Bruzak, he retired from Mississippi State, a landscape architect professor. He was the director of Crosby Arboretum down there. And they grow plants around the edges of the arboretum that really do well when they can stay wet for a long time and then completely dry. What I call ditch plants, they kind of grow in ditches. And when the ditches dry out, they don't die. And we got some really good ones. But what you might want to do, because they may not look neat, is create like a garden effect. You know, take that area and, you know, lay some logs around the edge of it, but make it a special place and call it a rain garden that stays wet part of the year, dries out part of the year. But if you'll put, you know, just some tree branches or anything to make it look like a dry pond, then there's probably 24 plants you can get at garden centers to do well. Some kind of our native Yaupon holly grows all along the roadsides out there. Yaupon holly will take that. Little Jim magnolia will. But also we have some terrific native wildflower perennials that are garden quality. Louisiana iris will do well there. There's a plant called Stokes aster. It grows perfectly well in those kind of conditions. And there's a good handful of them. I can give you a list, but if you'll look up Mississippi State and rain gardens, you'll find an article that Bob Bruzak wrote about this and some of the great plants to do with. Also, you can drive around between towns and look down in the ditches. What's growing in those ditches that looks good? Okay. It stays wet in the winter, dries out in the summer, and you might be able to go out there with permission, of course, and dig a few of them up. But most of the time, they're considered kind of weedy in some places. But there's a bunch. There's a fall blooming one called I just draw a total blank. It's got red flower, not Bishop's cardinal flower. Cardinal flower blooms in the fall, grows in low ditches that dry out. But create what's called a rain garden. Maybe put some flagstone around one end and a log the other just to make it look like a special area, and then grow plants around it, and you'll have a nice little rain garden.
3: That's great. Thank you.
1: Okay, appreciate it. And if you get a chance, go to Crosby Arboretum, and they'll probably have a brochure on that. But I know that they have a list of plants at the Mississippi State website, MSUcares.com. Just click in rain garden, and they have a list of some plants, but some of them are weird plants. You're not going to be able to find them anywhere. They would sell them, though, plants like that at Crosby Arboretum right in your neck of the woods.
3: Okay, thank you. Very informative.
1: Appreciate it. Thank you.
0: Yeah, thank you for calling, V. We appreciate you adding to the show this morning. Felder, I think we're at our midpoint for this hour, and you sent a very peculiar cheesy tune, man.
1: Yeah, well, let me set it up with some pictures real quick. If we put up picture number 10, we can go real quick with these three pictures. This is a close-up of one of my bottle trees, Java. It doesn't look like much, but it's got a Coca-Cola bottle. It's got a Southern Pecan bottle, it's got a Milk Magnesia bottle, and it's got a Barks root beer bottle. What do they all have in common?
0: They're bottles.
1: Bottled in Mississippi.
0: There you go.
1: This is a native Mississippi bottle tree. And I really don't want to show that because one of our listeners sent me an email, put up picture number 12 of a place that I visited 3 different times. Now, this is bizarre, and it's leading up to our tune. This is a bottle tree forest, okay? And this is only about a fifth of the bottle trees. It's just a huge, so many bottle trees you have to turn sideways to get through them.
0: That's kind of wild.
1: Which I want to mention, yeah. This is done by a guy named Elmer Long. I may have got a picture of me and him somewhere. But he has the biggest bottle tree forest on earth, and it's outside a little town called Victorville, California. And I found it by driving down old Route 66. You remember Route 66?
0: Yeah.
1: Yeah. Well, this year is Route 66 100th anniversary. It officially opened exactly 100 years ago this year. And with that in mind, I want to play kind of a weird version of Route 66. There's a whole bunch of people who cover it. Nat King Cole, the, you know, all these folks cover it. But this is the weirdest I've ever seen. And I want to hear this on your program during the week.
0: Well, we'll see. We'll see about that, man. We got about 10 seconds. Take us home.
1: Okay, we're going to be back on Horticulture's Fell Rush, me and Jama Chapman. We're going to go down Route 66 and come right back and join you with your phone calls right after this.

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0: Folks, welcome back. Horticulture Fellow Rushing here on Mississippi Public Broadcasting. I caught you by surprise on that tune, didn't I, Java?
1: You did. You took me back to the early 2000s with the Cheetah Girls, if you are Disney, if you know about the Cheetah Girls, right, from the Disney Channel.
0: Yeah, and because of copyright stuff, like we can't rebroadcast them. But if you're interested, folks, and you know about Route 66, just go online and do the Cheetah Girls and Route 66. If that doesn't make you smile, I don't know what will. It's an earworm. So have we got any callers?
1: Well, we got some being lined up now, but I do want to hop over to the YouTube chat real quick and say good morning to, let's see, it was Jennifer, Rita checking in from Olive Branch, Pamela, as always, is in the chat. And we have one note from Nancy. I know you were talking about the cucumbers, the English cucumbers, and Nancy says she grows Lebanese Persian cucumbers in Neshoba County.
0: Well, I'm going to have to find out about those. There's over 100 different kinds of cucumbers, but we grow pickling and slicing, and I'd like to find out more people grow the English one. So, last week, while we're bringing calls up, last week I mentioned something, and right at the end, about the wedding of the flowers, the parlor game. You remember me talking about that?
1: Yeah, I remember you mentioning that.
0: I'm just going to read this real quick. It's only like four paragraphs, but this was a parlor game that was over 100, 150 years ago. They would get together for they didn't have radio. They couldn't listen to watch TV. So they came up with the games, and this was a story that had blanks in it. You're supposed to fill in all the blanks with the names of flowers. I'm just going to read it with the names of flowers I put in. You ready for this?
1: Go for it.
0: Black-eyed Susan married Sweet William after he asked her.
1: Wait a minute.
0: His rival had been Ragged Robin, but the groom's tulips sealed the engagement under towering sunflowers. The 4 o'clock wedding was announced by Bells of Ireland and Bluebells. The bride was given away by Poppy, and the groom's mother whispered, "Forget me not." And the official was Jack in the Pulpit. The groom was given up bachelor buttons, so he bought rings made of goldenrod. He wore his Joseph's coat with a prince's feather and his Turk's cap. The bride's paper white gown was trimmed with Queen Anne's lace with cowslips underneath. Bridesmaids were Lily, Iris, Daisy, and Rose. Their dresses were lilac and pink, and they wore fox gloves. The groomsmen were jonquil, dandelion, and chrysanthemum. Okay, now about to wrap this up, Java. There was a big crowd at the wedding, flocks. But seven sisters and old maids were left behind. A brief scene was created when Johnny Jump Up objected to the wedding, but Bleeding Heart and Weeping Willow held their peace. They ate their wedding cake from buttercups, had lady slippers tied behind the carriage. The new home will be on Cape Jasmine, where they'll spend the rest of their everlasting lives in sweet peace under the Star of Bethlehem. I hope their wedding doesn't end up as Touch Me Not.
1: Now, that was good. That was good.
0: I tell you what, I'm going to post this someplace. I don't know where, but it's just too good. I'll do it on Mississippi Gardening Facebook. And, folks, if you're not a member of Mississippi Gardening Facebook, I know this is old folks stuff, but Facebook, this site is safe. I'm the administrator. We keep it clean. We keep it to gardening. But it's Mississippi Gardening on Facebook. So, anyway, check this out, the Wedding of the Flowers. Java, where does this stuff come from?
1: We may have to play that game one day. Just put it out there and have the callers add a name, a flower name, and see what we come up with at the end of the show.
0: There you go.
1: But let's go back.
0: Speaking of which?
1: Yeah, let's go to Neshoba County and talk with Bill.
0: Morning, Bill. What's going on?
2: I have a question that's happening at different places in my garden. I have comfrey planted around the garden. I use a lot. I use it for cut and come again. I make my own fertilizer. And I have a couple places, like I have a row at the top of this kind of hill. And there's about 10 plants, or there's supposed to be 10 plants, but I got 3, and then there's a space, and then there's another one, and a space, and then the rest of them. And then other places in the garden, I have them planted around a fruit tree, and they're growing like crazy. And then 5-10 feet away, they either don't grow or they are real puny looking. And is there any reason why that's happening?
0: Well, based on my experience, and keep in mind that I garden in two places. I garden half the year in Mississippi, hardcore. I garden in England half the year, and I visit gardens all over both places all the time. Comfrey is easy to grow in England. It's a cool, mild climate. Never gets really, really hot. Never gets really wet or really dry. The comfrey that I grow is at the Agriculture Museum in Jackson at the herb garden behind the doctor's office, and it suffers. And I suspect that comfrey is like a lot of these other cool climates, because it's native to cooler climates, that it suffers when it stays really, really wet. It gets a root damage, maybe not enough to kill it, but to weaken it. And if we have a dry spell and then a heavy rain, it can overwhelm them. So a lot of times we see those plants that have kind of a furry leaf. You know, comfrey's got

0: plants have kind of a furry leaf. You know, comfrey's got kind of a slightly furry leaf. A lot of times they have a hard time with too wet, followed by hot and dry and humid. So I'm suspecting that I grow mine in a raised bed, not too raised, you know, just raised enough to where it doesn't stay wet when it rains, but it dries out. You don't have to water too much in the summer. I suspect that the ones that aren't doing, the roots are either staying a little too wet, a little too dry, or the soil is heavier clay or something like that, and just weakens them, and then that little 1-2 punch can push them over the edge. So comfrey should be easy to grow, but for some reason it peters, sort of like sage. A lot of people grow sage that they cook with. Sage is easy to grow for some people. Other people, it just rots when we have a heavy rain. So I'm thinking it might be one of those kind of things. Just guessing here.
1: Okay.
0: Try planting some around your other slightly raised, not too high where it has to be watered, but where it doesn't stay wet after all these rains, and see if we can get through. I think summertime is the hardest part when we have heavy rains and then hot, humid days.
1: Mm-hmm. Okay. Maybe wait until fall to transplant.
0: Yep, or go ahead and get you some new ones started. You know, they're fairly easy from seed, but anyway, so I'm guessing it's going to be a combination and not a disease so much as a combination of environmental things that sort of weaken them, make them more susceptible to one other little thing that normally wouldn't bother them. That's what I'm thinking. Because that happens to a lot of English-type plants in Mississippi gardens and Mississippi plants in English gardens. They stay too wet here and it doesn't get hot enough for them, and they just peter out. So I'm thinking it's going to be an environmental thing.
1: Okay. All righty.
0: Okay. I'll do a little bit more research. If you tune in next week, I'll have a little bit more to say, because I've got some good friends who grow comfrey in both places. I'll see if they have any particular issues. But anyway, let's just see what happens.
2: Well, we appreciate you calling today, Bill. Bill always calls in and lets us know what's happening with his...
0: I got some research to do, man.
2: with his garden, with his yard. Now, let's go to Union Parish and talk with Jay.
0: Good morning, Jay. What's in Union Parish? What part of Louisiana?
3: That's North Louisiana. I'm about 45-45 minute drive east of Haynesville, home of the Butterfly Festival.
0: I mean, you're almost Arkansas.
3: I am. If the wind's blowing the right direction, you can sit and just about hit the state line.
0: There you go. What can I help you with?
3: Well, my gardening partner, my 19-month-old granddaughter Mary Mack, and I have a common-sense solution to fire ants, we think. It's not a solution, but it's living with them. I think I found a purpose, but I want you to see if my thinking's clear on this. I've got a couple of spots around my house that are compacted because of construction when the house was built and other things since then. And once in a while, I find fire ants in those areas. And aren't they tumbling down and helping to re-aerate that ground if I just leave them alone for a while?
0: Well, they'll aerate right around their mound. They'll do that, but yeah. You know, they don't spread through a whole area like earthworms did. They're going to aerate within a foot or foot and a half or 2 feet of their mound. You know, all that dirt that they bring up, they bring it from little tunnels.
3: Yeah,
0: but they don't spread out more than a foot and a half or 2 feet or so from the mound.
3: Well, we might go ahead and bait them there, but not going to do any more good than that. So.
0: But you know, one of the things you can try, this up close to the house, you know, how old is she again?
3: 19 months.
0: Okay. Well, you got another 2 or 3 years before she's going to really start appreciating what she calls you. What's she going to call you? Papaw, pawpaw? What's she going to call you?
3: No, this sounds odd, but my daughter wants to call me by my professional title, Judge. So she's going to call me Judge, I think.
0: Okay, my granddaughter calls me Felder because it's easy to say. But anyway, if you'll pile regular tree leaves up there in the fall, that'll help improve the earthworms. But the fire ants don't really like to build up in mulch and all. They build up to get above the heavy ground around it. So anyway, try doing that.
3: I will do it. It'll be done. Thank you so much, Aaron. Enjoy the show.
0: I appreciate it. Hug that little girl, man. She can grow so fast it's going to break your heart.
3: It's amazing. Her mama did. I can tell you. Yeah. Thank you.

0: Yeah. If you get a chance, shoot me an email. I worked with children's garden, youth gardens for many years, from California to Florida. Worked with Disney on this, and I've got a little brochure I put together. It's a free brochure. I email it. That's got some really fun little things for kids to do from their point of view that are easy to do. They don't need a whole bunch of stuff, easy homemade scarecrows from their own clothes and stuff like that. But it's got some real fun stuff that kids of different age levels find interesting in the garden. So shoot me an email, I'll send it right back to you. It's a free little thing.
1: I will do that. Thank you so much, here as always.
0: Okay, appreciate your call. Java, do we get any more calls?
2: Yeah, but we also have a nice email that just came through, and want to see if you can give it a go. It's from Jackie, and it says, Felder and Java, I see all the magnolia trees have way more blooms this year than I can ever remember. Did the ice storm or really cold weather have anything to do with this?
0: That is a really good question. A lot of plants have what's called biennial bearing. They'll flower or fruit real heavy one year and then nothing the next year. And it's a hormonal thing. And when plants are stimulated, when they're beat up by wind or broken out by, bent with ice and stuff, that stimulates a release of a hormone called chromatin that will kick them into flowering. We see this in along the Gulf Coast after a hurricane. Spring blooming stuff will bloom in the fall because it get all roughed up by the hurricane. So it could be something of that. By the way, before we go to this next caller, while we're going to the next caller, see if you can put up picture number 13. That's my last one of today. And who we got on the line?
2: We have Sandra from Florence on the line.
0: Morning, Sandra. You're starting to run out of time, but what can I help you with?
3: Hey, I just wanted to tell you about my avocados, two avocados coming up in my compost pile. Are they going to do anything here in central Mississippi?
0: Well, you have to keep them in pots, big pots, and drag them in when it freezes. They'll freeze even down on the coast. But if you'll put them in a pot and prune them back, and then bring them in during cold weather, they make pretty little ornamental plants, and they may make some avocados. Not that likely, but they might. But they'll
3: Oh,
0: freeze
3: okay.
0: outside.
3: Okay. Well, I won't worry about them then because I don't care about bringing them in the winter. But
0: Okay. Your guacamole bush is going to freeze if you leave it out.
3: there's something else I was going to ask you, but I can't think of it now. So,
0: Well, give me a call back. We got 2 hours next Friday.
3: yeah, I'll have to
0: Thank
3: do
0: you.
3: that.
0: I
3: But
0: appreciate your call. Thank you so much.
3: I'd love to hear you. Thank you.
0: You bet. And Java, this last picture I put up is of a picture I took on the solstice at Stonehenge. When the sun comes up in the morning and goes down in the evening, it's perfectly lined up for the solstice. The reason for that season, I just want to say happy solstice. Go out and do whatever you feel like to celebrate it. A Father's Day, Juneteenth, we've got a lot of stuff to celebrate, but also let's keep our fingers crossed for the American football team at the soccer match tonight.
2: Every time I see that picture, Felder, I always think about the builders of Stonehenge. They really kind of knew what they were doing.
0: Well, they took their time to do it, but they did over long. It's a creepy little place. It's not that big, but I've been there several times. But to catch it at the solstice, right down at the end of those triphelions or whatever they're called, it was just amazing. The people there were pretty weird, not me, but everybody else. But anyway, solstice. Thousands of years of wondering what the heck is going on, but we're about to be past the longest day of the year. It's going to start free falling towards cooler weather next week.
2: And I know you don't celebrate too much, but happy birthday and happy Father's
0: Thank
2: Day.
0: you. Thank you. I appreciate that so much. I'm going to have you a nice little curry and watch an American soccer game tonight. And that's what old guys do on their birthday. They have a nice meal, they watch a game, they go to sleep early. Anyway, I'm going to the Big Flower Show tomorrow. I'll report on next week. But if you get a chance, folks, take a kid to a garden center, get on a pot full of dirt, fill it with some herbs and flowers, and show them how to do what we do best. And let's get dirty. Thank you all for joining us here on Mississippi Public Broadcasting. See y'all next week.
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5: A stationary front is over central Mississippi with some rain for us this weekend. For Oxford and the northern counties, some showers and thunderstorms, cloudy and mid-80s. Overnight, a few lingering showers. We're down around 70. We get another round of rain and thunderstorms on Sunday, mid-80s. For Starkville and the central counties, scattered showers and maybe a thunderstorm or two, mid-80s on today's high. Overnight, partly cloudy and a few showers with low 70s. Another round of rain and thunderstorms on Sunday, gusty and upper 80s. For Gulfport and the southern and coastal counties, some sunshine today, but scattered thunderstorms were in the upper 80s. I'm meteorologist Steve Hamilton. 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
1: Live from NPR News in Washington, I'm Nora Rahm. Vice President J.D. Vance says he expects to travel to Switzerland in the coming days for negotiations on Iran. Today, Tehran said it had closed the Strait of Hormuz again because of the latest Israeli strikes on Lebanon. NPR's Franco Ordonez reports Vance had a different take.
2: Vice President Vance said U.S. envoys Steve Witkoff and Jared Kushner are already on the ground in Switzerland dealing with some of the technical elements of the negotiations. Vance claimed the ceasefire was going well and that the Strait of Hormuz was now opened. In an interview with Fox News, he dismissed reports that the Iranians had closed the strait in response to Israeli strikes on Hezbollah fighters in Lebanon. But he said there are still some challenges and dangers that needed to be addressed.
3: No, we're not seeing any evidence that the Iranians are still closing down the Strait of Hormuz. It is going to take some time to clear those mines, though.
2: Vance said millions of barrels of oil had recently passed through the strait in the last couple of days. Franco Ordonez, NPR News.
1: European Union leaders are split over the initiative of a top bloc official to open a diplomatic channel to Moscow without consulting them. Terry Schultz reports the controversy dominated a summit of the 27 heads of state and government.
4: European Council President Antonio Costa defends his decision to direct his chief of staff to reach out to the Kremlin, despite not having the backing of the 27 EU governments he represents.
5: What I'm doing through my office is to establish a diplomatic channel, because we cannot depend only on others to interpret Russian messages, and we must be able to convey directly our own messages.
4: Some countries, including Belgium and Spain, support the move, but French President Emmanuel Macron and German Chancellor Friedrich Merz were among those rejecting it, saying if and when Moscow gets serious about peace talks, it should be leaders of individual countries, like themselves, in the lead. For NPR News, I'm Terry Schultz in Brussels.
1: Cuban lawmakers have approved sweeping reforms towards becoming a market economy in a bid to survive U.S. sanctions. The reforms, backed by the Communist Party and former leader Raul Castro, would privatize a vast swath of the country's socialist economy. The BBC's Will Grant reports.
6: Under the measures, the private sector will play a far greater role in the economy. The state will step back from key sectors, including tourism and mining, and invite foreign direct investment, including from the Gulf states. On the question of whether Cuban Americans who had had properties and businesses expropriated by the Cuban Revolution could expect to get those assets back, the Deputy Foreign Trade and Investment Minister, Carlos Mendez, added that Cuba was open to reaching an agreement that is acceptable to all sides on the matter.
1: The BBC's Will Grant. This is NPR News in Washington. Much of Europe is sweltering under a heat wave, with temperatures climbing towards record levels. French officials are holding an emergency meeting after hearing a warning the heat would last into next week. Germany has issued near nationwide heat alerts. Scientists say climate change is making heat waves more frequent and intense. Ties, mugs, and cards are in order this weekend. Tomorrow is Father's Day, an American tradition rooted in more than dollars. NPR's Amy Held reports.
7: Prices are up, wages are down, but people are still spending on Dad. In record amounts, in fact. The National Retail Federation projects nearly $28 billion total spent on the day. Consumers say they'll pull back in other areas to make it work, budgeting around $230 on average, with outings, clothing, and gift cards topping the list. An American mom is credited with coming up with the idea more than a century ago. Sonora Dodd of Spokane wanted to honor her husband and her own dad, a widowed Civil War veteran who raised six kids. inspiring Washington State to first recognize the day in 1910. More than 50 years later, the third Sunday in June was reserved for Dad after President Johnson signed a proclamation. And in 1972, President Nixon made Father's Day a permanent national holiday. Amy Held, NPR News.
1: At soccer's World Cup, the U.S. men beat Australia 2-0 yesterday in Seattle, winning two consecutive games at the World Cup for the first time since 1930. The U.S. now advances to the knockout round. I'm Nora Rahm, NPR News in Washington.
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0: 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I am Pam Pybus, licensed contractor and home inspector at Inspect It Like a Girl. Joined in the studio today by the lovely Marissa Vaughn over there on the buttons. And we do have somebody answering the phone. I don't know who's over there.
12: You know, it could be Abram, it could be Jermaine.
0: Jermaine is somebody.
12: But they're listening.
0: But they're over there, and so you can give us a call and join them. It's going to be a great conversation today. I'm so excited about this show. Give us a call at 1-877-MPB-RING. That's 1-877-672-67464. Or, how do you mess that number up? But I think I just did.
12: That's okay. It can be a little bit of a tongue twister.
0: It is a tongue twister. And you would think I'd wake up in the middle of the night saying that number. Yeah. I've said it for
12: 672-7464. Yeah, it just comes out sometimes. I can't think too hard.
0: I know. It's just weird. Or you can send us an email, because Marissa's so good at checking our email at fixit. The number's 101 at mpbonline.org. Okay, I have in the house today the tankless water heater expert. This is the guy that I got in here today. And I asked a couple of plumbers, and they were like, you need Kobe Williams in here. And so here he is for me to just grill him about my tankless water heater questions. Tell folks a little bit about what you do, Kobe.
13: Yeah, I'm a manufacturer sales rep by trade, which means that I'm pretty much the middle guy between a national or international manufacturer and the local distribution. And what I do there is I basically support those distributors, the places that your contractors would buy their equipment and parts and pieces from, and I support the contractors past that. That's about what I do.
0: Well, I do know that you do a great job, because I was on a job site, and you were, that plumber was mystified. I mean, and we all were. We were scratching our head, like, what do we do? And he says, I got the guy. And so he called Kobe Williams, and you were on the phone with him. I'm going to tell you, it must have been an hour and a half trying to figure that situation out.
13: I just don't have the luxury to say I don't know, to see it through till we figure it out.
0: Yeah, that was impressive. That was really impressive. Well, I've got some questions for you. And for our listening audience, if you've ever considered upgrading, let's say you live in an older home and you've got a tanked water heater and you've thought about going to tankless, this is the show for you. This guy can answer your questions about things that you want to think about on that. And then, of course, as a home inspector, I'm always looking at the install. You know, how are these things put in, new construction? And I'm learning things just by researching today's show. I learned some things, and you and I were talking about that a little bit before the show. But explain to our audience, what makes a tankless water heater work? How does that little bitty box heat that water?
13: The easiest way to explain it is it's a lot like a coffee maker. It's going to heat the water as it passes through it. So where a tank-type water heater, it just fills up with water, and it's got either elements in the side or a flame under the bottom, like a pot on the stove. A tankless has got a bunch of rows of pipes inside of it with a flame blowing across those pipes, and it heats that water instantaneously. That's why they're called instant water heaters. And so it's continuous on demand where when you call for flow or you open a fixture, the thing is making hot water. And it's only doing so when you've got hot water running. You're not keeping hot water just for, you know, waiting on you to use it the next time.
0: Next time, yeah. So, and the thing I have to explain to folks all the time is that just because it's instant doesn't mean it's going to be there. I mean, it's tankless, but if your tankless water heater is located in the attic on the opposite side of the house, it's going to take it a minute.
13: That's right.
0: To get to you.
13: That's right. I mean, and me saying instant water heater a minute ago, that's the most common misconception out there, I believe, that we talk about. Continuous on demand is really the phrasing for it, but it makes water on demand. But as you said, and that's the biggest letdown a lot of times, is that you could actually have a little bit longer wait time with a tankless than you can with a tank, because a tank has got water hot all the time, and a tankless, it has to see that flow. It has to know that you open that fixture in order to start making hot water and then send it down to the, you know, to the faucet that's open.
0: How long have we been making these tankless water heaters? I know in Europe, they're kind of a big deal. All of them have tankless, or a lot of, I'm not going to say all, I don't know, but I know it was kind of a European thing that made its way across the pond.
13: They all think that we're crazy for keeping storage tank water heaters alive.
0: We kind of are.
13: We keep hot water, you know, you can be on vacation, and I mean, even though a lot of tanks still have some kind of a vacation mode, nobody does that. So your water is sitting there hot while you're out of town, waiting on you to come back and use it. As far as how long they've been around, I think that answer really goes back a long, long ways. But in reality, I think that the America started using tankless. I noticed it in the job that I was in somewhere around the late 2000s. Mm-hmm. 06, 08 is when I noticed new construction going from tanked to tankless water
0: heaters. And, you know, the biggest mistake I saw around that time, Kobe, that was when we kind of had a dip in the economy.
13: Yep.
0: And houses were empty. And when they first started putting these tankless water heaters up in attics, they weren't putting pans underneath them.
13: Yeah.
0: And during that period, that 7, 8, 9 around here, okay? So during that time period, we had this box in our attic that had water pipes going to it. And the house has been foreclosed on, so it's sitting there empty. And then we got a freeze.
13: Yep. You'd be surprised how surprised they act when they bust.
0: Oh, it's a live water line right there.
13: I say it all the time because we go through it every winter, and it's almost always new construction. Water is going to do what water do at 32. I tell them that all the time.
0: Okay, say that again. Water's going to do
13: what water do at 32.
0: At 32.
13: It always does, and it doesn't matter whose water heater it is. They all tankless has freeze protection built into it, but it has to be in service in order to for the freeze protection to work. So that means that the power's got to be on, the gas has got to be on, and the water's got to be on. If you're missing any of the three, the freeze protection's out the window.
0: Yeah. It was so interesting to me during that time to come back in to these empty houses, and the ceiling would be gone. Because the water pipe had frozen. I mean, the water service to the tankless water heater had frozen. And then whenever it thawed out, the exploded lines, and it was messy.
13: They ask for warranty on that every year. I mean, every year, every winter. You know, this is covered under warranty, right? Nope.
0: Nope.
13: It's not. it wasn't frozen when we sold it to you. I mean, I know it sounds a little brash, but we didn't let it freeze and bust. You know, they have to be taken care of so that that doesn't happen.
0: So that, yeah. And when you, the best thing to do, of course, here we are in June. It's a million degrees outside. It's a really bad hair day because I am wearing a baseball hat. And well, I just don't have a whole lot of hair, but I look like a Q-tip today because there's just no texture to my hair. But if freezing on these things, or if the power goes out, they cease operating if they're gas. Well, electric too, I would imagine.
13: That's right.
0: Yeah.
13: That's right.
0: Something I wanted to ask you about that. So you can, let's say if there's one up in your attic, they don't draw a lot of power if they're gas.
13: They don't.
0: So you could plug that into a little portable battery, couldn't you?
13: So we get these questions a lot, you know, and I was hoping that we would cover this because, you know, at the end of the day, I am a salesman for a specific brand of tankless, but we're looking for the customers to get the best out of it, you know, and so a lot of this is not explained. There are a lot of more victims of a heater freezing and busting, and they didn't really know any better because nobody had ever told them. But as far
0: I tell them. I'm trying to tell them.
13: So, we, you know, the deal with the power, that gets asked a lot. Yes, they are gas tankless. And we don't have a lot of electric tankless around here. We can talk about that if you'd like. But gas is the most efficient way to heat water. But, of course, what controls that is electric control boards and electrical components. And so they got to have power for it to work. It just, that's the way that it is. So not only are you not freeze protected in a situation where the power goes out, but if you lose power for a little bit, you don't have hot water. That's just the way that it is, even if you're not freezing. So people ask me all the time, what can you do to mitigate that? The easiest and most cost effective is to use a computer battery backup that you can get from Amazon or Best Buy or anywhere
0: like that.
13: Oh, yeah.
0: I've got me one.
13: 6-hour battery backup is what we usually recommend. That'll get you through most stuff. If you're past that, you're probably going to be worried about other things anyway. Spend a couple of $100. If you get the cheapest one, you know that's what you're going to get. And it's a good time to interject that it's not a bad idea to put these things on a surge protector. You know, if your house is subject to get struck by lightning, which I've got a house that's been struck by lightning a bunch, and I've bought a bunch of stereo receivers.
0: Holy cow.
13: And TVs, and until I finally bought a nice surge protector that cost more than I thought it should have. But since then, you know, I've been in good shape. So,
0: did that go on your electric panel? You just had
13: no,
0: it installed?
13: No, this was actually side story, but all of my living room entertainment stuff is just to the left of my fireplace, and we've got an insert with a metal chimney that looks like, you know, it's under a stucco facade, and that metal chimney and metal cap is just a lightning rod.
0: Holy cow.
13: And so it's gone into that cabinet a bunch, so it's really specifically just that cabinet, so I got a surge protector for that.
0: For that particular, I ran a ground rod for my house is so old, and I was afraid of, and that's what surge protection protects you from, is lightning.
13: Yep. A lot of people don't know that surge protectors are typically one and done, too.
0: Yeah.
13: You know, they think, well, I've got one, it's good. Uh-uh. It's good for once.
0: It's good for once.
13: Yep.
0: So you got that in there. So buying a little, because it kind of came to me this last time, just a battery backup that you could put up in your attic. Now, if it's going to, in my case, mine is going to a circuit in my panel. So I don't have that option unless I put in a transfer switch, which I've kind of considered maybe doing.
13: Or you're saying that your heater is hardwired.
0: Mm-hmm.
13: Somebody could so easily take that piece of Romex. I mean, I'm not, you know, this is the DIY hour.
0: Yes.
13: You could just nail off a outlet to, you know, the stud that the water heater's hanging off of and put a duplex outlet and put a pigtail on that heater and you could have a plug-in.
0: Well, there you go. There you go. There is a solution.
13: Probably costs less than $10.
0: Yeah, it wouldn't be that expensive to do something like that. And we were talking also, we're going to take a break here in about 60 seconds, but one of the things that we were talking about is the age on my tankless water heater. I was one of the first generation, so mine was put in like 2007. So I had a 19-year-old tankless water heater. And there are some special considerations whenever you've got something that old, because you told me, what's the average lifespan of these things?
13: About 20 years is what we're looking for.
0: I'd like to be an overachiever, Kobe. I'd like to get that thing to go a little bit longer.
13: And it just might. I just don't know that I would mess with it.
0: Yeah.
13: I would just keep on using it until it Till that fateful day.
14: Yeah, till that day. And mine is, funny story before we go to our break, whenever the guy was putting mine in, I called this out in my home inspection. So I was like, that cabinet, he cut a hole in the outside, okay, and we put it into a wall that had vinyl siding. And I said, you need to seal all those holes where those plumbing lines are coming through. And he didn't do it, and he did a water test, and it blew out. The water didn't hold, and it right all went down in the wall and washed out all that insulation I just had installed.
13: I see that a lot, and I wonder, like, you know, what, you know, I know that's not right.
14: Yeah, a little prevention there would have gone a long way. So if you have a tankless water heater that's hanging on the wall on the outside, you can lift that panel up. Be very careful right now, because the last ones I lifted up were full of red wasp. And you can see where those water lines are going into that cabinet. Now what they do, which I think is so smart, is they're going in the sides of the cabinet and not the bottom, which is brilliant. Because if it leaks, it doesn't have anywhere to go except outside, out the front.
13: Which is what it's supposed to be. I see them blob silicone in there, too, and that's good. You know,
14: it's better than nothing.
13: Yeah, I agree.
14: It's better than nothing. Okay, folks, we have got, I mean, I'm telling you, I love that Kobe's here and we're having these conversations today, but we got to take us our first break of the hour. Give us a minute. We'll be right back. And Jerry, I see you on the line talking about tankless hot water heaters.

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1: Yeah, I'll let you know all about Kobe Williams.
0: Yeah, well, Kobe, we're not going to give his number out because Kobe really deals with the professionals. We got the guy. So he's not out here wanting to get people to give him a phone call.
1: That's fair.
0: Just the plumbers and the reps and the, well, the plumbers and the builders who have questions.
2: And that's not to say that I wouldn't be happy to talk to a homeowner. I'm just not the first line of defense.
0: Yeah.
2: I usually, like we were talking about earlier, I show up if there's a problem that, you know, can't be fixed over the phone or by the contractor.
0: Right. So you kind of up the line. So we got, that's why I said we got the guy.
2: Who's got, I don't know about that. Big middle guy.
0: Got the guy. Got the answers. And we do re-air on Saturday mornings as well as at 11 a.m. Jerry down in Bay Springs, and he had a comment on when he discovered a tankless water heater.
3: Yeah. I just wanted to make a little comment about the first time I ever heard about them. And that was when my wife was pregnant with my second daughter. So I got the date down just about right. She's 45 years old now. So,
0: oh my goodness!
3: I went to an underground building or earth sheltered building, an energy expo in Kansas City in 1980, and they called them suitcase water heaters down there.
0: Holy cow!
3: And I was super impressed with that. I said that's the way to go.
0: Mm-hmm.
3: It's going to be really energy efficient. And you say they've been started using them or got common around the early 2000s, but I first saw them in 1980.
0: I bet you it was
3: and
0: a European.
3: I'd throw that out there.
0: Yeah.
2: I'm checking the internet right now like anybody would, and the first ones, like I said, were from a long time ago, like the early 1900s. As a matter of fact, they were trying to make tankless water heaters first before they figured out that they could make the tanks work a little easier. But the deal with the late 2000s was when they really became popular and regular new construction.
0: Yeah.
2: That's what I was meaning.
0: In the States. Yeah.
2: Right.
0: In
2: sure.
0: Europe, it's kind of a...
2: Been around a long
0: time. Yeah, it's
2: time.
0: Been around. And a lot of those are electric, I think.
2: Yeah.
0: Because they don't have the gas service to a lot of those older buildings. But it's fascinating to me, the whole... tankless. And I remember the story on mine is that I had an electric one put in first.
2: Oh, yeah.
0: Yeah.
2: It
0: blew up.
2: Yeah. Look,
0: it scared me to death.
2: I'm in the gas tankless business. So, and I would imagine that my manufacturer, Navien, will make an electric before it's over with. The biggest thing is we do a lot of replacement on tankless. We're just in that part of history right now where we're making that transition. And so the replacement market is very big, blah, blah, blah.
0: And when you say replacement, what we're talking about is people who are going from a tanked 40, 50-gallon water heater to a tankless.
2: That's right.
0: Okay.
2: That's right. Being the electric tankless, it sounds great, but it's, imagine a dead short, you know, I mean, they're not super efficient. And if your house is not set up with the infrastructure for it, odds are you're not even going to consider paying it. Most people have a 200-ish amp service coming to their house, which is the panel on the outside of the home, and it's probably mostly populated. Let's just say 160-ish amps. You know, that's about how they would build one out. And so you've got a little bit left over. It might be 180, but they don't usually fill them all the way up. Generally, an electric tankless that will operate a regular home requires around 360-amp breakers. So, you know, it's 180 amps. Most people, their house wouldn't handle it on its own. So then you're talking about bringing actually heavier gauge wire from the transformer down to your home, an additional panel. And, you know, then the conductors from the panel to the machine or the appliance. So
0: I'm pretty sure that's what happened with mine. It wasn't getting enough power, and it was just like, I hate your guts, and went boom one day.
2: Well, they don't like air pockets either because of the way that they're heating. It is like this dead shore, and so if they just happen to see a little bit of air, you know, it's just like a breaker flipping. And so, anyway, I don't want to talk negatively about them. I'm sure that they'll get better over
0: the
2: years.
0: They'll get better. I saw some, recently, in the last year, I saw one that, you know, if you're way out in the country, your only option for a gas tankless is going to be a propane tank.
2: I've actually told people before that, that live in town that are all electric, it would be cheaper for you to put a LP tank in your backyard, depending on the coating, than it would be to try to retrofit your house for electric tankless.
0: For electric tankless, yeah. Yeah, so let's talk a little bit more about these on the installs and some of the things that whenever you're going to retrofit for, and there are some new things that you were teaching me about before that you can consider now that won't be quite as expensive, and some of that has to do with the gas line. Before, if you wanted to replace a tanked water heater with a tankless, you'd have to consider upgrading that gas line.
2: That's right.
0: Now we're kind of not having to do that with the particular models that are coming out.
2: With an asterisk, of course, behind that. But yes, again, back to what I said a minute ago, the replacement market's very strong. A lot of people are going from tank to tankless. And to use the tankless that was really on the market first, that everybody was kind of utilizing first, it took a little bit larger gas line, just bottom line, than what goes to every tank out there. And you call out the size or not, but it's half-inch gas line goes to a tank, typically, and three-quarter would go to a tankless. And that's just the way that it was.
0: That's the way it was. And I called that out all day long on my home inspections. But then...
2: but then they figured out, in the proverbial they figured out...
0: Yeah,
2: that,
0: somebody out there.
2: That they could make produce a water heater that would utilize that existing gas drop, which would make all the sense in the world because one of the most expensive parts about that transition is the repipe. There's a three-quarter gas pipe in your house probably somewhere, but you've got to replace the piece going to your tank all the way back to that point. And, that can get costly versus being able to just use what's there.
0: Well, yeah.
2: And the other side of that conversation with this same appliance is that all the tank water heaters out there have got a typical metal vent pipe coming off the top of them that, everybody has seen at least once in their life, and it goes out the roof. And not that you can use that pipe specifically, but you can use it for a sleeve. And this the water heater that I'm talking about, it vents with PVC. And so you can use that. You can go up through that existing pipe with the PVC, and that's the other very costly part of an install is having to change out a roof flashing, potentially messing with an old crunchy shingle that can't be matched or replaced or all of that. It's a lot easier if you can just leave all of that in place and just go up through and out the top of that existing vent pipe. And so this condensing water heater or tankless water heater that we're talking about, it was built specifically to fit that replacement market.
0: So we can go with
2: down.
0: A quarter inch gas line.
2: Half inch.
0: Oh, we can go to half inch gas line, and then it can go, and then we can use to vent it. Now, let me just explain to folks.
2: Sure.
0: Venting a gas appliance is extremely important.
2: Yes.
0: Yes. Because when you burn gas, you get water and carbon monoxide.
2: That's right.
0: Okay. So if we don't vent correctly, what will happen, I have seen now, people to, I never heard nobody dying of carbon monoxide poisoning. Well, that may be true.
2: You ever seen a car in a garage?
0: Carbon monoxide, well, it may not kill you because your house is so drafty, but it will make you feel like you want to be dead.
2: Yeah, I've been a rep doing this a long time, and I've been in the trade a lot longer than that, and that's something that I try to keep it light, because water heaters are not always the most exciting topic, and of course...
0: I think it's as sexy as... I love water heaters.
2: Hey, I love them too, don't get me wrong, but... all the looseness and joking goes out the window when we're talking about the venting, because, like you said, carbon monoxide, it is the silent killer. You don't know it's there. I mean, it's go to sleep and don't wake up kind of thing. And that's the last thing that anybody wants. And so, you know, having any type of cavalier nature about the way that you vent these things and not knowing for 100% sure that you've done it properly, you know, you just, you're really taking somebody's life in your hands. And somebody might call me dramatic for saying that, but it only takes one time for it to be something really drastic.
0: And you know, and I call it, you and I were talking, I call it out all the time. All the time. We're going to take, I do the outside of a house first. I'll walk around that entire house because I want to know wherever the vent is, that's where my bathrooms are. Okay? If I got a plumbing vent, I got a bathroom or a kitchen or half bath. Wherever I see those flues for those gas furnaces, I know exactly where it is. And then, because sometimes they're hiding from me. It's hard to find them. And then on the water heater, which has a smaller vent, I will look at it and I will know most of the time if it's going to be tanked or tankless.
2: And if you're really good, you can tell if it's non-condensing or condensing.
0: Oh, what is that? What do I look for there?
2: The non-condensing, I'd say 70% of them vent with what they call a concentric 5-inch vent, and it's kind of got that V-shape.
0: Mm-hmm. It looks like
2: the
0: needle in Seattle, kind of.
2: A little bit does, yep. And so that's a way to pick out a non-condensing. There were some in the earlier years that would use a single wall vent pipe, but almost all of them now are 5 inches around, and they're concentric. So
0: it almost looks like an air admittance valve.
2: It does. It does. It's kind of like an hourglass a little bit, because it draws its air in from the bottom of the hourglass shape, and then it actually exhausts out the top.
0: Exhausts out the top.
2: Yep. Concentric, 2-into-1.
0: Okay. So that's my condensing.
2: Non-condensing. The condensing is going to be the PVC, the 2-inch.
0: Okay. Well, but what will happen is that they've had a retrofit on a tankless water heater, and they just stuck the PVC, the cut-off PVC, up into an old tanked water heater, galvanized flue with the old cap on it.
2: Big no-no.
0: Okay. And tell me why that is a no-no.
2: I'll try to keep it light, but it's, if you really drop it back to plumbing code, it's two different categories of venting. So you notice that your tank water heaters don't have fans on them. How do you think that exhaust gets away? By natural draft, just like the heat in a chimney. And so if you've ever looked even a little bit closely at that galvanized pipe, you could tell that it's open at the bottom where it sits on top of your water heater. The joints are anything but airtight. And that's the way that it's designed, so that the heat in that pipe, it insulates it, it's double wall. And the heat in that pipe carries the heat away.
0: Just drafts it up.
2: Regular old draft. But it can't stand any pressure. That's category 3. Anything that's got a fan in it switches automatically over to category 4 venting, which means that it's under pressure and it can or could contain moisture. And you just could not pressurize that B vent if you wanted to, or that galvanized vent. And so nowhere in the code or anybody's warranty or manual does it state that you can transition from one to the other. So back to what I was saying a minute ago, you can use that plastic pipe to go up and out the top of it as long as it stays, you know, as the plastic pipe. You're only using that as a sleeve. But we saw it for a lot of years with these new, quote unquote, new heaters, where they would just stick that pipe up in that older exhaust pipe and leave it, because
0: leave
2: it would crank up and run.
0: Uh-huh.
2: Unfortunately, and it really comes down to them not wanting to get on the roof. And sometimes it's a safety thing, but I tell the plumbers all the same thing when they call and ask me, can they get away with it? Because they all ask, hey, man, I got this 1412 roof. You think this one's going to be okay if I leave it up in there? No.
0: No.
2: No, it's not. If you can't get up there, and I tell the plumbers, you're not roofers. You got everything to lose and nothing to gain on that roof. You need to get a roofer out here and add that to your invoice. It just is what it is. Be safe.
0: And I'll see them. But do it right. And then this is, I was complaining about this before the show as well. These crazy, and it's these real expensive houses. So if you live in a house that's $750,000 or more, okay, listen to me very carefully. Your roofer sold you on what's called a decorative shroud, because aesthetically, you look up there and you have no idea that it's there.
2: Old pipe sticking out.
0: It's just an old pipe sticking out with a cap on it. It's called a decorative shroud. It will kill you. It will kill the appliance.
2: Yep.
0: And you have lost your warranty.
2: Yep. That's the truth. And, you know, and you'll be unsuspecting in that, too, you know. I wouldn't imagine too many of the listeners know what proper venting of a, you know, a replacement tankless water heater looks like. But you can't just stick the plastic up in the metal and leave it.
0: We leave it right there. Yeah, I know.
2: And those decorative shrouds that you're talking about, they just kind of, even though they're not technically, you know, sticking it up in there and leaving it like that, they're putting a shroud over the top of it that won't allow it to vent properly. And, you know, again, you can't really, I know it's got to look nice, always does, but you really can't put safety in front of that, in my opinion.
0: I know. I mean, get up there with a can of paint and paint it if you don't want to see it. Just paint it the same color as the shingles.
2: That's right.
0: But these copper decorative shrouds, if you have a house, these $1 million, $2 million, $3 million, $4 million houses that I'll go to, you know, 5,000, 6,000 square feet, and they have these copper decorative shrouds, and they look like they're bleeding because so much water is dripping off of it because it's not venting right.
2: Yeah, if anybody heard me say condensing water heater, that means that they produce condensate, which I think is a topic that you had here. But that same condensate that they produce that comes out of the drain in the bottom, It's trapped in that exhaust air as it goes out. So it condenses as it goes up the pipe or any cap that you got up there and tarnishes just like you're talking about. But, you know, and it may not be a priority to somebody in a house like that, but it also does void the warranty, like you said. It would they'd call it out for improper venting and just tell you you'd have to buy another one.
0: Got to buy another one,
2: yep.
0: Which, you know, if you've got a house like that, you just write you a check for a new one. But for somebody like me, that would make me mad if all of a sudden that thing quit working and I found out, because that water that is in that vent will literally go back down and through that and just rust out everything on the inside, right?
2: It will. So I've seen it before with the pipe sticking up in the old vent where it rusts that. You said that you've seen that on inspections before. When it runs back to the heater, which it's supposed to do via the vent pipe, you really want it to run out the bottom. And so if it's got all that copper and, you know, that tarnish that's in it, that's going to deposit itself inside the heater and absolutely not good.
0: Yeah, and just eat it up. And I always tell folks, when you're getting ready to buy a house, it's not what you see that is the problem.
2: That's right. They didn't highlight any of that.
0: Yeah. It's the pretty is never going to be your problem. It's going to be the things that you don't know about and that we try to educate you here at Fix It 101 about, you know, some of these things that really cost more money. Is, you know, it is not cheap to come in with a new water heater or, you know, and you don't know how the correct way. I would even recommend this, is that if you're going to have a replacement done, go ahead and hire an inspector to come in and check it and make sure everything's done right before you give that payment over.
2: Not a bad idea.
0: Yeah, that way you've got it. And even if, and listen, I've worked with plumbers and contractors for many, many years. And if I see something and they can come back to me with a logical explanation and maybe even a manufacturer's warranty that tells me it's okay, fine. That's fine. We need some documentation that somebody's going to be responsible if something happens. So anyway, I'm going to get off my high horse right now. We have just run right through our second break of the hour. So let's do that real quick, and we'll come back and continue our conversation with Kobe Williams.

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2: 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And they also do generators. 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Okay, we're having a very lively conversation with Kobe Williams today, talking about tankless water heaters. Let me ask you this, because this was in my notes, Kobe. The condensate that is created whenever we are burning these tankless water heaters, that condensate is acidic.
3: It is.
2: And so disposal of that condensate, it can't be put outside. It shouldn't be going in the pan, right?
3: It actually can be put outside.
2: Okay.
3: Believe it or not. So that's an excellent question. When somebody hears acidic, they go straight to battery acid. And this stuff is the pH of lemon juice, beer, and the like.
2: It's okay.
3: Very, you could really call it slightly acidic. It just sounds like something catchy to say, though. So I leave that out and give this explanation, because about lemon juice is all you're dealing with. And we have tons of these heaters hanging on the outside wall. And while I don't love to see them dripping on the ground, I see it all the time. It's totally fine. If you're looking for something to really do a good job, you can make a cheap French drain out of a 5-gallon bucket and a bucket or two bags of rocks, and that'll drop that stuff into the soil just to keep you from having a wet spot. So
2: now that's a good, okay, time out. That is such a great idea. So you dig out a hole in the ground and poke some holes in a bucket.
3: Stop by your local hardware store and get two bags of rocks and a 5-gallon bucket, and take that handle off and then just drill some holes. And, you know, you get a $10 French drain. Worst thing is somebody's got to stand on a shovel.
2: Okay.
3: But, yeah, and if you do it well enough, if you bury it even enough on the top of the ground, most of the time I see that the grass grows back over the top of it, and you really can't even
2: You don't even know it's there. And so that water drips down in there and then just goes out into the soil instead of you having a hole there.
3: That's right.
2: Yeah.
3: And as far as acidic goes, I mean, it will make the azaleas turn different colors, stuff like that. But I've never in 10 years had it be some type of a health hazard in anything. At worst, all I've ever really seen is if you let it run across concrete, after a couple of years, it'll etch concrete. Or if you let it run down your roof, it's going to stain it, you know, because it does have a little bit of acidity to it. But it's just not the battery acid that you might go straight to with it.
2: Okay. So, because I started seeing in new construction where they were taking that condensate line and taking it to the sewer system versus letting it go into the pan. But I'm hearing you say it's okay if it goes in the pan.
3: It is okay, but I've got opinions about things, as you could imagine.
2: Yeah.
3: You would generally drop that condensate into the sanitary sewer of a home. You wouldn't want to just run it outside. Now, if the unit's hanging on the outside of the house, it's kind of silly to turn the drain back inside, you know, so they're going outdoor drain on that. But if it's in the attic, we like to see it dropped into a vent stack or something like that. My units are trapped internally, so you can just run a pipe straight over and drop it in. It doesn't have to have an external trap, but no issue with that. And I think you might have going to ask about neutralizers.
2: Yes.
3: So sometimes neutralizers are important, but I'll always tell people, because it's a point of maintenance, it's something that could stop up, I don't recommend using them unless you just absolutely have to.
2: Now explain what that would be. A neutralizer or a filter before the water enters the water heater. Is that what we're talking about?
3: No, that'd be a scale filter. We'll come right back to that.
2: Okay.
3: This would be a neutralizer for that condensate.
2: The
3: byproduct water that this thing's producing as it's heating your water. Is not to get too wordy about it, but a condensing water heater, what makes it special, what makes it more efficient, and I don't think we covered that, a non-condensing heater is about 80% efficient. Most condensing heaters are 96, 97.
2: Holy cow.
3: So
2: okay.
3: We get that extra efficiency by, it's got a second heat exchanger in it, which is just basically a second heat absorber. And it takes the exhaust air, that wasted air, off of the first heat exchanger that you're paying for, and it blows it across a set of plates in this second one in order to use up the rest of that heat. But when it does that, that exhaust air is what condenses. It sweats.
2: Okay.
3: And that's where the water comes from.
2: And that's where we've got to get rid of.
3: That's right.
2: Now, the condensing water heaters, tankless water heaters, they're relatively new, right? I mean,
3: last, we,

0: you know, with any product, they had their shortcomings out front. And I've talked to a lot of the reps that have been around longer than me, and specifically with Navien, and they said that those first units were kind of problematic. But they really got it dialed in now. The last two versions that we've had have been great. But they really have been out about 20 years, it's hard to say.
1: Okay, and they are more expensive on the front end.
0: They are more expensive, and that's a good draw comparison on, you know, we talked a minute ago about the gas line expense and the venting expense. So the non-condensing, less efficient water heater is, of course, going to be a little bit less expensive box for box. But that condensing water heater, it's going to have a lesser installed cost. And in the long run, you're going to get a more efficient, you know, more robust product for it. And it's a good time to mention that if you're on natural gas around here, that either Atmos or what has now become Delta, they both give a $450 rebate back to the account holder for putting in a condensing tankless.
1: And really?
0: I'm sorry, it's $350.
1: Well, anything would help.
0: It's $350 on condensing and it's $250 on non-condensing.
1: Okay.
0: It's $450 for a commercial kitchen as well.
1: Oh, okay.
0: So.
1: Yeah. No, anyway. I don't. I've got a kitchen, but it's not commercial. Okay.
0: But get that condensate away from there. And then back to the neutralizer deal. In some instances, that water that comes out of the bottom of that has got to be neutralized because you don't have anywhere to put it that's not metallic, a.k.a. you've got an older home with cast iron pipes.
1: Thank you. Yes.
0: If you got cast iron pipes, you can't drain this stuff into the pipes because it will eventually, not tomorrow, a couple of years, where it lies in the belly of those pipes, it'll just rot it out. Where they're probably already about there anyway. So
1: it exacerbates that. So if you've got an older home that has cast iron piping or the galvanized drains or cast iron drains, which are the black ones that are
0: right
1: underneath your house, if you get a condensing tankless water heater,
0: you just want to add a neutralizer.
1: You got to add a neutralizer.
0: It's a relatively inexpensive accessory, and all it basically is a sleeve of limestone chips just to bring that pH down or up, and you know, nothing to it. But like I said, if you don't have to use it, it's something that could stop up in years time, and so we're just looking for less maintenance if we can help it.
1: Well, and that's the thing on even with air conditioning systems, you put in a new AC in an older house and you run that condensate into cast iron pipes, you just bought yourself a repipe on your house.
0: Yep. Those are condensing furnaces. They use the same technology.
1: Yeah, same thing.
0: Yep. The only other place that you have to use them would be if you were draining into something metallic. That's the rules that we have to tell the plumbers. No metallic fittings on this drain line. It has to be plastic. And so just like that, if you had a metal grate in the floor that you were draining it into, that'd be bad. Or specifically, a treatment plant. If it's a septic tank, septic tanks just fill up and get pumped out. Right?
1: Right.
0: It has no real effect on that. But if it's a treatment plant
1: that
0: carries the sprinkler heads out in your yard, then it needs to be neutralized because the chemical reaction that's occurring in that treatment plant, it'll be thrown off by that acidic condensate on that tankless. So specifically, calling it back out, if you got a treatment plant, you need to neutralize. Metal pipes, you need to neutralize.
1: Okay.
0: Other than that, leave it out.
1: I'm learning a lot today. That is amazing because it never occurred to me that condensate, that acidic condensate would affect even a treatment plant.
0: Yep.
1: And I've started calling out to try to educate people the difference between septic and treatment because we had a guy in here that gave us a great education on that. But just the idea, because treatment plants are newer.
0: Yeah.
1: That's kind of the new thing.
0: They are. And you'll know it, too, because what happens is those sprinkler heads won't be as clean. You'll be smelling it. And, you know, somebody's going to get a call over that.
1: Okay. So, and your problem could be your condensing furnace or your condensing water heater.
0: It absolutely could be.
1: Because that's kind of the new thing that we're putting in these brand new houses, these top of the line, you know.
0: That, you know, certainly that don't have city sewer. Absolutely.
1: Mm-hmm. Yep. Yeah. Wow, just never even thought about. What else? And we were going to talk about, you mentioned that we wanted to let folks know what some other things that they can do for freeze protection.
0: Yeah.
1: Even though it's 100 million degrees outside, go ahead
0: sure.
1: and tell us.
0: I can assure you that it'll be wintertime quickly.
1: Quickly.
0: And it happens every year. And I feel bad. Of course, we had that terrible freeze this year.
1: Mm-hmm.
0: And, you know, it was pretty rough around here. And I'm only talking about that because I still getting a few calls for repair parts. When mine freeze, it's always the same places. And so when somebody asks for it, I know what happened. And when I get a call for that part in early June, it just still blows me away that we still got heaters from January, February that hadn't been

0: fixed. So anyway, what you can do is, if you don't lose power, water, or gas, as I mentioned earlier, you just need to drip your water. And you really don't have to do that unless it gets below about 20 degrees. That seems to be the cutoff for the freeze protection in these things, whether they're indoors or outdoors. Because you could think, oh, well, mine's in my attic and the pipes are insulated. Your attic's going to come close to ambient outside by the time it's all said and done, unless it's spray foam. And
1: maybe your lines are insulated. Let me just go ahead and throw that out there.
0: Maybe your lines are insulated.
1: Maybe.
0: But insulation on pipes, common misconception is that that's going to save you on something. It's only going to slow it down.
1: Mm-hmm.
0: Insulation on pipes really does its best for, like, blocking the wind outside and keeping heat inside of a circulation loop. But to keep a pipe from freezing, they're not doing anything. They're going to come to ambient. It's just a matter of time. They might slow it down. So back to what you can do. You can drip your water. That is the only thing that a homeowner actually has the ability to do without having to do anything, you know, maybe pick up a screwdriver or turn a valve or something like that. Because just as you've always dripped your cold water on the cold days in the wintertime or left your cabinets open, now you've got this, you don't have a tank anymore. There's a big vessel full of water. You've got this box full of pipes full of water. And so the only way that you can save them is keep the water moving through them. And so, you know, the next question is, well, won't that run the tankless all night long? Doesn't it turn on flow? Almost all of them turn on at a half gallon a minute. So if you just trickle the water, that's nowhere near a half gallon a minute. You're not going to light the tankless. It won't be making hot water, and it'll be safe. Even if you lose gas, even if you lose power, you can drip your line. Now, all right, what if the worst happens? What if the water goes out, the pumping station loses power, loses backup power? At that point, all you really can do is drain that heater down. And not everybody is physically capable of doing that. There are some valves under the heater that you can...
1: There should be valves under the heater.
0: There should be. Oh, yep, you're right about that. If you've got a tankless installed and it doesn't have...
1: Flush valves on the bottom.
0: You should have called somebody else.
1: Mm-hmm.
0: That's the truth. But as long as it does, and it should, you can close the two bottom valves and open the flush valves, or the ones that have water hose connections on them. And even further, only about 80% of the water will drain out of the heater on gravity. And you really have to do something to get the rest of it out, whether it's blow it out by hand or a little shot vac or something like that.
1: Ooh, I hope we don't have a week like that, Kobe. We're going to have you back if it gets to that point. But we have absolutely run out of time. We could have gone for hours on this. I really appreciate you coming. I hope you'll come back and visit with
0: us
1: again.
0: I'll be glad
1: to. All right. Well, folks, it's Fix It 101 is a production of MPB Think Radio. 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
4: For Tupelo and the northern counties, some showers and thunderstorms through the afternoon hours. We're hitting the mid-80s today. Down to 70, cloudy and scattered showers for the overnight. And then we're in the mid-80s on Sunday. A little gusty, good chance of rain and thunderstorms. For Jackson and the central counties, mid-80s and showers and thunderstorms continue through the afternoon hours. Some showers overnight, low 70s. Another round of rain and thunderstorms on Sunday. Hot and humid. We're in the upper 80s. Natchez and southern and coastal areas, scattered showers and thunderstorms, mix of sun and clouds, upper 80s on today's high. Few showers possible Sunday. I'm meteorologist Steve Hamilton. 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

0: After deciding cloistered life wasn't in fact for them, they left the convent, moved in together to save money, and they finally confessed their feelings for each other while watching a rom-com called Love in the Villa. And they've been together ever since. So delightful. The two look forward to getting married someday and walking down the aisle to that classic gay anthem, Ave Maria. Alzo, did Karen Chi do well enough to win?
1: Nope. But she got 5 right for 10 more points, which makes her tied with Shane. So they are co-champs.
0: In just a minute, we're going to ask our panelists to predict what will be the big surprise at Taylor Swift's wedding. 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Doug Berman, benevolent overlord. Philip Gotica writes our limericks. Our public address announcer is Paul Friedman. Our ops manager is Jasira Vardak. Thanks to the staff and crew here at the Studebaker Theater, B.J. Lederman composed our theme. Our program is produced by Jennifer Mills, Miles Dornbos, and Lillian King. Special thanks this week to Blythe Robertson. Peter Gwynn is our trad wife. Emma Choi is our vibe curator. Technical direction is from Lorna White. Our CFO is Colin Miller. Our production manager is Robert Newhouse. Our senior producer is Ian Chiolog. And the executive producer of Wait, Wait, Don't Tell Me is Mr. Mike Danforth. Now, panel, what will be the big surprise at Taylor Swift's Madison Square Garden wedding? Shane O'Neill.
2: The chicken dance, Taylor's version.
0: Karen Chi.
3: Their first kiss is going to be on the kiss cam.
0: Oh, finally, Peter Gross.
4: She won't invite her parents, but they are going to show up anyway because they tracked her there on their phones.
1: And if any of that happens, panel, we'll ask you about it on Wait, Wait, Don't Tell
0: Thank
1: Me.
0: Thank you, Alzo Slay. Thanks also to Shane O'Neill, Karen Chi, Peter Gross. Thanks to our fabulous audience here at the Studebaker Theater in downtown Chicago, Illinois. Thanks to all of you for listening wherever you might be. I'm Peter Sagal. We'll be back with you next week. 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
8: For Tupelo and the northern counties, some showers and thunderstorms through the afternoon hours. We're hitting the mid-80s today. Down to 70, cloudy and scattered showers for the overnight. And then we're in the mid-80s on Sunday. A little gusty, good chance of rain and thunderstorms. For Jackson and the central counties, mid-80s and showers and thunderstorms continue through the afternoon hours. Some showers overnight, low 70s, another round of rain and thunderstorms on Sunday. Hot and humid, we're in the upper 80s. Natchez and southern and coastal areas, scattered showers and thunderstorms, mix of sun and clouds, upper 80s on today's high. Few showers possible Sunday. I'm meteorologist Steve Hamilton. 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
9: 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I'm Bobby Carter, bringing you music from the archives of the Popular Concert Series. On the show, R&B singer Joe gets us in the mood.

0: Now, we all know Joe. We all know and love Joe.
1: Yeah.
0: He made his mark with love songs, Romance, Dirty Mac. His music videos play on BET. Now, he was born Joe Louis Thomas into a family of preachers, right, Rodney?
1: Yep. Mom and dad both were ministers in the Pentecostal church down south. So Joe, he was a real choir boy. He sang in the choir, played piano and guitar in the choir, even directed the choir in his parents' church. And gospel artists like the Winans and Vanessa Bell Armstrong were heavy influences. But by high school, he starts dipping into secular music, playing in bands in Opelika, Alabama, and drawing inspiration from cats ranging from Marvin Gaye to Bobby Brown.
0: Now, his career began right after he finished high school. He moved to New Jersey, mm-hmm. and he started making R&B albums. But talk about his work as a songwriter, not just for himself.
1: Yeah, you know, funny enough, this is where Joe really starts to find his voice. I mean, even though he was writing for other artists, he really helps to define the sound of smooth R&B in the 90s. The song he did for Case was a big one, Missing You, and a lot of other joints he wrote for heavies in the 90s like Luther, Babyface, and Escape. But as a solo artist, Joe really becomes one of the last holdovers of R&B's Quiet Storm era. And one of his biggest hits is I Wanna Know. I wanna-

0: So what were some of your favorite moments, man?
1: For me, it was just a reminder of just how heavy his catalog is, right? I mean, he did the big hits, I Want to Know, Faded Pictures, mm-hmm. he did Good Girls. It was just hit after hit after hit. He's still got it. That voice is still top notch, it's still powerful. The band brought it, and the crowd was into it. You know, there's nothing like that late 90s nostalgia.
0: Exactly. Nice. Nice.
1: So we've talked enough.
0: Yeah,
1: let's get into it. This is Joe at the Tiny Desk.

got a special guest for y'all this evening. When I say special, I mean very special. Ladies and gentlemen, my baby girl is in the building. This is Kayla Thomas. Yeah.

0: you so much. Such a pleasure.
1: That's Joe at the Tiny Desk. We just heard I Wanna Know. We also heard The Love Scene. Faded Pictures. And we opened his set with Good Girls.
2: And Bobby, you produced this one, and Neil T-Vault recorded and mixed it.
1: Yes, sir. After the break, Nigeria's own Afrobeat star Tims. And later, Charlie Wilson. Rodney, you kicking in for the whole show, right?
2: No doubt. I'm locked in, man.
1: All right, cool. 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
1: It's Tiny Desk Radio from NPR Music. I'm Bobby Carter. We're celebrating black music at the Tiny Desk. A little later, we're going to hear from Charlie Wilson, the man who first made his name as the frontman for the Gap Band, before remaking his career as just Charlie Wilson. But first, we're going to hear from Afrobeats artist Tims. And coming through to talk about her is my man and friend, colleague, NPR music correspondent, and critic, Rodney Carmichael. What up, Rodney?
2: Bobby, what's going on, man?
1: Good.
2: Still
1: good
2: here.
1: Good to hear from you again, man. Yes, sir. Okay, Tims. Now, she was born Timilade Openiyi, and her Nigerian mom, a physician, had her study economics in college. But shortly after graduating, Tims had different plans, bro.
2: Yeah, Tims basically went from being a shy kid who got teased about this deep, rich tone that her voice had to totally owning it. Making music was either like child's play or a secret indulgence until she turned about 23. And then, bam, she quit the day job, dropped her first single, and started gaining a cult following in Nigeria, all in the same year.
1: Now, Tims made a song and produced a music video back in 2019 that caught fire. Talk about that.
2: Yeah, it was called Try Me, and the video, man, it popped off quick in Nigeria.

0: Next thing you know, WizKid, the Afrobeat star, features her on his album, Made in Lagos.
1: She's been around since 2019, and that was just about the moment. Showing up on that album put her on another level, right?
0: Yeah, it put her on a global level. I mean, the collaborations, the industry requests, even the DMs started flooding in. Drake, Rihanna, and Beyonce, she says, all reached out within like a 3-day period. And Bobby, you know how certain artists just come to define an era. Tim's made such a huge impact between the star collaborations and the solo joints that she quietly started to steer the sound and scope of black radio, especially as the 2020 started to open up. Now, of course, it helped that Afrobeats was going global, too, with her Nigerian counterparts like WizKid and Burna Boy at the wheel. But even though she gets lumped into that genre, too, Tim's is a special hybrid. Steeped in alternative R&B and rooted in the contemporary rhythm of hip-hop and Afrobeats. Her emotional depth, though, it really transcends all those subgenres. She's just pure soul.
1: Indeed. Writing, producing, doing the music videos, like, she is, it's really just a one-stop shop with her, which is also something that I believe just, like, makes her a special, special presence in the music right now. But let's go. Here's Tim's at the Tiny Desk.
2: Thank you. Thank you so much for having me. I feel special right now. I want to bask in this energy right now and just get started. This first song is Me and You.
3: One, two, three.

0: Ew. Wow, I'm feeling so shy. So the next song is from my new album. And it's never been heard before. It's called Unfortunate. And it's basically me being a victor from an unfortunate situation. Let's hit it.
1: Two, three.

0: Thank you so much. This next song is also very new. And I would like to teach you this song because, so the story behind this song is it was inspired by a Nigerian classic called Love Me Jeje. It's really close to me because I remember when I was like 5, that's when I heard this song and I fell in love with it. And my parents, all the old heads in Nigeria, they love this song. So it's a call and response. So I'm going to say, love me jeje.
1: Love me tender.
0: You are my sugar, my honey, my tender lover.
1: You are my sugar, my honey, my tender lover.
0: I think you got it.
2: Yeah.
0: Let's try it.
2: One, two, three,

0: Hey, Ronnie, a lot of people ask me about the Tim Show and what Tim was like and what that show was. I mean, I get it a lot. And I'll just say, you know this as well, like, people, artists can get very intimidated by that space just because it's so disarming. But oh, yeah. Tim's exuded confidence.
1: Really?
0: Like, it was nothing to her. We all felt it, just how confident and excited she was to get into that space, and she bodied it.
1: Love that.
0: Yeah, man. That was Love Me JJ. Before that, Unfortunate. And Tim's opened with Me and You. Josephine Neonai was the audio engineer.

0: after the break, legend and comeback sensation Charlie Wilson. You still riding with us, Rodney?
1: For Uncle Charlie? Come on.
0: Yeah. All right, cool. 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
0: 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I'm Bobby Carter, today with Rodney Carmichael.
1: Hey, we still rocking, Bobby. Come on.
0: We still here. We still here. All right, so we're going to close out this Black Music Month celebration with Charlie Wilson, the OG of funk and R&B. Now, Charlie Wilson's vocals supercharged the Gap Band, a group that began with his brothers Ronnie and Robert. Now, they made over a dozen hits together, like this one from 1979.
6: Now on all you gappers and you finger snappers, you toe tappers, and you love lappers, I want y'all to say this with me.
0: Say it loud. By the 80s, the Gap Band was struggling. Charlie Wilson in particular had a pretty rough go at it. But his comeback had a surprising twist. Let's talk about that, Rodney.
1: Well, it's no coincidence that Uncle Charlie's another son of a preacher man. His rebound from addiction is really nothing short of a resurrection. I mean, he went from living on the streets when he met Snoop Dogg at a gas station to living on the Billboard charts with a whole new generation of collaborators like Snoop and Pharrell, like Kanye, like Tyler, the Creator, and on and on. I mean, the OG with the golden vocals, man, he basically became the cheat code for a whole new generation of cats trying to tap into something timeless.
0: Now, when I asked him to help me understand why he was such a draw, he made it plain and simple. He told me, because I can sing. You know what I'm saying? And it was like, there's nothing else to it, right? And at the desk, he recalled some of his personal solo favorites and some collaborations from over the years. And he stopped for just a moment to express just how grateful he was to still have the chance to still play music. Mm. And we got some church. You know, he got to testify that in 2023, he was 28 years clean and sober. And it was a powerful statement.
1: Wow.
0: Yeah. But let's get to it. Here's Charlie Wilson at the Tiny Desk.
7: I've been on a lot of records. I've sung a lot of duets and pop, rock, hip-hop, and R&B. But I bet you 90% of the people in this room don't know I sing on this record right here. Let me see if you know it.

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It's just, I wish I had enough time to just tell you everything, but I don't. But God has been good to me. He's been better to me than I've been to my own self. So for that, I'm blessed. How many of y'all blessed tonight, today? Come on, you scared to say it?

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So many years ago, we saw

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I said, I thank you, Stead. 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If you got a higher power, right now, I want you to cut loose with the loudest noise you can make. On the count of three, I want you to scream so loud for your higher power, for whatever you believe in. Don't be scared. Let's have a little tiny desk church up in here. 1, 2, and let's hold it for about 15 seconds. The loudest noise you can make.

0: for the next 30 minutes. He's been good to me.
1: Yes.
0: Y'all all right?
1: Yes.
0: 'Cause I feel good right now. Here's one you might know. My brother.

0: That was unbelievable. That was Uncle Charlie Wilson at the Tiny Desk. He just sang Yearning for Your Love. Before that, we heard I'm Blessed and Computer Love. Josh Rogerson was the audio engineer, and your boy right here produced this concert. Rodney, I'm going to take this moment right now to get your word that you're going to join us,
1: man.
0: Again.
1: Come on, you ain't got to twist my arm, man. You know I do it anytime, bro.
0: Yes, sir.
1: Say the word.
0: Yes, sir.
1: Say the word.
0: That was NPR music correspondent and critic Rodney Carmichael. Tiny Desk Radio is produced by Walter Ray Watson and Noah Caldwell. The series editor is Lars Gottrich. Neil Tebalt is our technical director, and Kaylin Ellis composed our theme. Saraya Muhammad is our executive producer, and Sonali Mehta is the executive director of NPR Music. Thanks for listening to Tiny Desk Radio. Catch us next time. I'm Bobby Carter. This is NPR.
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4: For Tupelo and the northern counties, some showers and thunderstorms through the afternoon hours. We're hitting the mid-80s today. Down to 70, cloudy and scattered showers for the overnight. And then we're in the mid-80s on Sunday. A little gusty, good chance of rain and thunderstorms. For Jackson and the central counties, mid-80s and showers and thunderstorms continue through the afternoon hours. Some showers overnight, low 70s. Another round of rain and thunderstorms on Sunday. Hot and humid. We're in the upper 80s. Natchez and southern and coastal areas, scattered showers and thunderstorms, mix of sun and clouds, upper 80s on today's high. Few showers possible Sunday. I'm meteorologist Steve Hamilton. 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

0: From Northwestern University's Medill School of Journalism, Media, and Integrated Marketing Communications, and distributed nationally by PRX, this is Sound Opinions. I'm Jim DeRogatis.
1: And I'm Greg Kot. 2026 is almost halfway over, and we can't wait to reveal some of our favorite albums.
0: We'll share our personal best albums of the year so far. We'll also hear some picks from our producers.
1: That's coming up on Sound Opinions.
2: Live from NPR News in Washington, I'm Nora Rahm. Iran's military says it's closed the Strait of Hormuz to all maritime traffic because the U.S. has failed to stop Israel's bombing campaign in Lebanon, as spelled out in the preliminary agreement signed by President Trump to end the war. At least 16 people were killed today by Israeli strikes. NPR's Carrie Khan reports.
3: Iran cited Israel's ongoing killing and displacement in Lebanon as one reason for closing the vital strait, along with Israel's refusal to withdraw from Lebanon, where it is fighting Iranian-backed Hezbollah militants. Israel says it is defending itself. Hezbollah says Israel is trying to sabotage the fragile preliminary peace pact between the U.S. and Iran, which stipulates that hostilities on all fronts, including Lebanon, must cease. U.S. Central Command military, however, says the strait is open and says more than 50 ships have passed through on Saturday. On Fox News, Vice President J.D. Vance said U.S. envoys are in Switzerland ready for talks. Iran's foreign ministry says it is sending a delegation too. Carrie Khan, NPR News, Tel Aviv.
2: Cuban lawmakers have approved sweeping reforms towards becoming a market economy in a bid to survive U.S. sanctions. The reforms would privatize a vast swath of the country's socialist economy. The BBC's Will Grant reports the U.S. State Department has dismissed the changes.
4: Under the measures, the private sector will play a far greater role in the economy. The state will step back from key sectors, including tourism and mining, and invite foreign direct investment, including from the Gulf states. On the question of whether Cuban Americans who had had properties and businesses expropriated by the Cuban Revolution could expect to get those assets back, the Deputy Foreign Trade and Investment Minister, Carlos Mendez, added that Cuba was open to reaching an agreement that is acceptable to all sides on the matter.
2: The BBC's Will Grant. The latest NPR PBS News Marist poll finds most Americans are unhappy with President Trump's handling of the economy, and some are holding off on summer travel, citing high costs. NPR's Elena Moore reports.
5: The poll found that a third of Americans believe gas prices are a major strain on their budgets. Plus, more than 2 in 10 say steep prices are the reason they won't be taking a summer vacation. Those feelings are less pronounced among Republicans, like Greg Votel, who lives in a popular vacation spot in Minnesota.
6: My buddy owns a resort. He's completely full. You look at the grocery store up here, you should see the plates. Nebraska, Iowa, Dakotas, Wisconsin, Illinois. I'd say business is good.
5: Votel is part of the more than 70% of GOP voters who say they approve of Trump's handling of the economy. Elena Moore, NPR News.
2: This is NPR News. The Ebola virus continues to spread in the Democratic Republic of Congo. Officials report more than 900 confirmed infections and at least 234 deaths. But officials say the actual toll may be much higher as health workers struggle to trace contacts and to isolate suspected Ebola patients. Many people avoid going to the hospital at all, and the area of the epicenter has suffered after years of conflict and neglect. This particular strain of Ebola is fast-moving and has no approved treatment or vaccine. In men's soccer, two of the FIFA World Cup favorites are back in action this weekend. So are two of the newcomer nations to the tournament. NPR's William Jones reports.
7: Four-time World Cup winner Germany will play Ivory Coast after thumping newcomers Curaçao in their opening game. And for Curaçao, the Caribbean island nation, who played with real tenacity for much of that 7-1 loss to Germany, they'll be hoping for a change of fortune as they play Ecuador. On Sunday, European champion Spain will look to build some momentum to their World Cup campaign. They go up against Saudi Arabia. Spain has had to regroup after a surprise tie against World Cup newcomers Cape Verde. And for Cape Verde, who captivated global audiences with that stunning underdog performance, they'll now play Uruguay, who won the first ever World Cup some 96 years ago. William Jones, NPR News.
2: The U.S. men beat Australia 2-0 yesterday, winning two consecutive games at the World Cup for the first time since 1930. I'm Nora Rahm, NPR News, in Washington.
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1: 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This week, we're talking about our favorite albums of 2026 so far. Let's get to it.
0: You know, Greg, we always make the case in our year-end show and our mid-year show. These are our favorite albums. This is the music we desperately want you to hear and catch up on if you've missed it so far, because we love these records. I'd never have the hubris to say, this is the best from us critics on the mountaintop.
1: No, I've never felt that way. Neither have you, obviously. And there is no way we can listen to all the albums that have been released in the first half of the year, much less proclaim the best. You and I think, are both coming at it from the same place. These are the records we play over and over again because we love them from the first half of the year.
0: And I'm going to lead us off, Greg, with a record I am loving, and that it breaks my heart, sort of, that you don't love as much as me. Creature of Habit by Courtney Barnett. We have been following this Australian singer, songwriter, musician from her debut all the way back in 2012, an EP, and then the album Sometimes I Sit and Think and Sometimes I Just Sit in 2015. One of my favorite album titles of all time, and it reflects who Courtney Barnett is. Deadpan, extremely literary wit, wonderful way with a melody, the slacker of all time, kind of a throwback to grunge 90s, but very much living in the moment. I think what threw you is Courtney moved from Australia to California, and there's a little bit of that Laurel Canyon, sitting drinking your orange juice fresh squeezed in the morning, overlooking the palm trees and the eucalyptus or whatever the heck they have in Laurel Canyon. I think it was good for Courtney because she can be a little dark, a little brooding, you know, which is fine when the wit is first and foremost. Words don't come easy to me, she sings at one point. I'm looking for a little leniency in the song Sugar Plum. She's always getting in her own way, she sings. And I just think that's a lot of people I love near and dear to my heart. I think Stella Mazagua of Warpaint on drums is a just secret weapon in Courtney's arsenal. I love the production here from John Congleton, and I love this whole record. This is the song Sugar Plum by Courtney Barnett. Creature of Habit is the album, and it is a fine one.

0: Sugar Plum by Courtney Barnett. I love this record. I don't know what's wrong with you.
1: I like it. I like the record. It's just not in my top 10. There's other Courtney records I like more. Let's put it that way. The record I do love, though, you know, if I had to rank my faves, this would be the 7th record on my list.
0: We'll have the whole list on soundopinions.org.
1: We're definitely going to do that. Ora Kogan with an album called Hard Hearted Woman. Ora Kogan's a singer and songwriter based on Canada's Vancouver Island.
0: Mm.
1: That sounds really exotic. I'd love to go to Vancouver Island.
0: Oh, I've been to Vancouver. Vancouver's a wonderful place to visit.
1: Vancouver's wonderful, but I've never been to Vancouver Island, you know, so I want to check that out, too. She's been making records since 2007, and this is her 10th album. She's had a fascinating career. She took a break at one point to get to work as an activist and photojournalist and an environmentalist in human rights movements. And then she came back to writing again, songwriting. She's wrote, arranged, co-produced, plays the guitar and violin as well as singing the vocals on this record. It's basically her shop that she's put up. And I just love this record. It is a gorgeous, atmospheric, kind of spooky record. There's like this supernatural choir going on in the background, the way the background voices are layered. A little bit of country-ish vibe with the pedal steel and the mandolins, but kind of goth country, you know? I think of this album as just like one long swoon, you know? It's hypnotic. It's haunting. I put this on. I get lost in it. Wonderful record. Ends kind of dark, but at the end, it ends with this phrase that it says, "You make me feel like it isn't too late." And that's kind of the way this album makes me feel as well. I want to play a little bit of a track called Bury Me that has sort of a krautrock rhythmic thing going on. But that noirish vibe prevails as well. Here's Bury Me from Ora Kogan's Hard-Hearted Woman.

0: That's Bury Me from Ora Kogan's Hard Hearted Woman. What have you got next for us, Jim?
1: You know, Greg, I didn't hear that one. Contrary to what your former editor used to think at the Tribune, we don't live together in the monkey's house, you know, or the Beatles of the second movie, Help, right? And we're just always listening all the time, and we don't get to talk about everything we listen to on the show. So thank you for turning me on to that. This next one we both did listen to, both did love, and have been singing the praises of throughout 2026. So far, Lucinda Williams, you know, her latest album, a masterpiece, World's Gone Wrong, of protest music for 2026. 73 years old, struggled back from a stroke a few years ago, 17 albums into a career that dates back 47 years at this point, and Lucinda has lost none of her anger and power and righteousness. What I love about World's Gone Wrong, obviously there are some very pointed protest songs, you know, how much did you get for your soul, she is asking people. But there is also, as befits this daughter of a poet who has lived throughout the American South, you know, Baton Rouge and Jackson, Mississippi, and spent a lot of time in Texas, in an empathy for the working people who are suffering right now. A nurse and a car salesman working long hours just looking for comfort in a song. Lucinda gives them comfort throughout this album, but also catharsis, because there is a lot to be angry about. And duetting with Mavis Staples and covering Bob Marley, I mean, this is just a brilliant, timeless album that is also very much pegged to this time and place. I am going to play the title track of World's Gone Wrong by Lucinda Williams.

0: World's Gone Wrong, Lucinda Williams. We try to divvy up who gets to talk about what when we both share an album. I think people would expect you to sing the praises of Lucinda, but we both love this
1: record.
0: Yeah,
1: it's a great, you know, Lucinda's back. You know, it's great to hear. And what an amazing record. Here's an amazing record. The love for this record is shared by our producer, Andrew Gill. Mm. We're both fans of Twisted Teens, this new record called Blame the Clown. It's a New Orleans duo. They're not teens. This guy, Caspian Halliwell, I've been sort of following his career off and on for like 20 years. He started out in a Santa Cruz band called Blackbird Rom, and I highly recommend checking this out if you love sort of this broke-down, country-ish vibe. Banjo, accordion, washboard, you name it, they've got it in this band. Sort of reminds me of Fear and Whiskey era Mekons, that sort of thing going on. Twisted Teens is a duo with Halliwell on vocals, and vocals is kind of like in a Tom Waits-ish kind of mode. You know, we've got this, like he smoked 17 packs of cigarettes that day and a bottle of whiskey to wash it down. But this pedal steel player is amazing, this guy named R.J. Santos. And he's cutting through everything. This record reminds me of like one of those Tev Falco cassettes that's been, you know, you found in like some garbage can, you know. It's like all degraded and everything.
0: Indie rock 80s flashback from Greg Kot.
1: These blown out speakers, you know, country punk, rustic and rowdy. Great songs. I mean, this is another record where it creates its own world, and you're kind of immersed in it from the get-go. This song I want to play is called Circus Clown, and R.J. Santos's pedal steel reminds me of that siren whistle that Dylan used on Highway 61 Revisited.
0: Oh,
1: it just kind of
0: yeah.
1: zips through this track. So here's a little bit of Circus Clown from Blame the Clown by Twisted Teens on Sound Opinions.

0: That is Circus Clown. The record, the album is Blame the Clown from Twisted Teens, a duo from New Orleans that I love, love, love. Andrew does too. And Andrew, so I know that this was one number one on your list, but you've got a 1A for us as another choice, right?
1: Yes. Yeah, yeah. Well, you know, it's interesting with Twisted Teens, before I get into my pick, I would have used totally different reference points to describe their music. I would have called it more like The Strokes. Hmm. You know, I feel like this is the album The Strokes wish they could still make. You
0: this
1: know?
0: Is way better than any Strokes record I've heard.
2: Since the debut, at least.
1: It's like if The Strokes were from New Orleans or like it had struggled in their lives.
0: Okay.
1: You know?
0: All right. I'll buy it. I'll buy it.
1: Anyways, great record. Check that one out. But yeah, the one I wanted to pick, it's an Irish band called Ye Vagabonds. I've talked about them on the show before. And, you know, I almost forgot about this record because I got it like last summer when we were doing an episode about River Lee, the label that they're on, and the broader Irish, you know, music scene. But it came out in January officially, and it's called All Tied Together. Ye Vagabonds, they're this brother duo, the McGloin brothers, Dermot and Brian. And they are, their big claim to fame is that Paul Mescal has said that they're his favorite band. and so they've gotten a number of opportunities because of that, but they have a very incredible way of singing harmonies. These brothers, the blood harmony thing is real, and they just blend their voices in this beautiful way. The difference on this album is that it's all original songs. They've written a full album. Usually it's like one or two originals and mostly traditional songs. They brought in the producer who worked with Big Thief on this. And so the track I want to play is Mayfly. And it really kind of showcases some of their pushing the edges of their sound with some electronics and a little bit more dissonance. Here's Ye Vagabonds from All Tied Together. The track is Mayfly. Mary.

0: That is a little bit of Mayfly from Ye Vagabonds all tied together. Andrew, I do remember Jeff Travis hyping us on that record. Jeff Travis, the director of Rough Trade Records, which is distributing, helping River Lee distribute that music, that we had him on the show last year. Great pick. That's Andrew Gill, one of our fine producers. When we return, more of our favorite albums of the year so far. That's in a minute on Sound Opinions.
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4: Welcome back to Sound Opinions. I'm Jim DeRogatis. That guy over there is Greg Kot. And this week, we are sharing some of our favorite albums of the year so far. My number five pick, Greg, is Robin, Sex Essential. You know, you're always the one in your annual mixtape that we run early in the new year who is finding a common thread, telling stories through songs you loved. And I'm realizing, wow, I've got a couple of recurring themes and commonalities among my favorite albums so far, even though they are sonically almost completely different, all of them. My wife was longtime TV and movie editor at the Chicago Tribune, a phrase she despises to the core of her being is women of a certain age. But I am seeing women of a certain age coming back with some of the strongest music of 2026, both in terms of the wit, the wisdom, the anger, and the sensuality. And that's where Robin comes in. You know, Robin is has been 30 years since her debut, you know, a Swedish artist who is beloved by fans of dance pop that are not from the factory made stuff, but stuff with some soul. Despite working with producers like Max Martin, you know how Robin has ridden the current of that mainstream dance pop while still having 100% personality. This is her first album, Sexistential, since 2018. She has had a child. She is coming back, and she is wondering why can't women of a certain age, you know, be sexual beings and have that as part of their lives. Singing about it in a just wonderfully accessible way, thinking about having her child by IVF, and you know, chatting with the doctor, and you know, what would your ideal donor be? You know, you're like Adam Driver. I mean, these lines that are funny, that are relatable, and you know, absolutely infectious melodies and vocals. I think that Robin is showing us how pop phenoms can age and become only richer in the same way that Lily Allen did with West End Girl. I just love this record. Blow My Mind is the track I want to highlight. And you know, why is Robin back now? The one lyric that sums it all up in this tune is, I'm still having fun. If you don't like it, get out of my, get off my dance floor.

0: Robin, Blow My Mind. I love that. I think you very much like Sexistential as well.
1: Oh, yeah. You know, a couple of weeks ago, if you'd asked me what my favorite record of the year was, I might have picked that one. I love that record. I play it over and over again because it is a great record. Great to have her back. This is another great record for me. The Twilight Sad, It's the Long Goodbye. Who are the Twilight Sad? Well, they're Robert Smith's favorite band of The Cure. I share that. I share something in common with Robert Smith.
0: We minus both the eyeliner, but okay.
1: Robert's actually playing keyboards on one of the tracks on this record. He's such a big fan. But this band's been around since for over 20 years. From Glasgow, Scotland. And they've been making really good records ever since. Kind of a dramatic, loud, quiet vibe. You know, some people might call it shoegaze, but the vocals are more out front. It's, you know, in shoegaze, typically the vocals are sort of buried.
0: Yeah, just another texture.
1: Here they're very out front, and James Graham, the lead vocalist, he's an excellent vocalist. I mean, there's a lot of emotion in the lyrics, and this one in particular grabbed me. And I found this record kind of soothing in a way, and also just kind of bring back some memories, because my mother died more than a decade ago, but she was suffering from dementia. And Graham is going through the same thing in this record. He's talking about his mom dying. She had been suffering from dementia and died in 2024. And this occurred at the same time that he was just starting his own family. So there was all sorts of drama going on in his life, and he sort of channeled it into this really powerful music. There's a track called Get Away From It All that starts things off into this extended outpouring of emotion about seeing his mother withering away. And, you know, at the same, it can be incredibly depressing if you let it be, but the music is so powerful and uplifting in its own way that I found it rather soothing in some ways, kind of comforting. So here's a little bit of that track from It's the Long Goodbye, the aptly titled new album from the Twilight Sad. The track is called Get Away From It All on Sound Opinions.

0: That's a little bit of Get Away From It All from the new Twilight Sad record, It's the Long Goodbye.
1: Let's turn to producer Alex Claiborne now, who's going to highlight a record I also love.
2: Hey guys, so I want to talk about an album that we actually reviewed on Sound Opinions at the end of May, Kacey Musgraves' record, Middle of Nowhere. And I think Jim and Greg did a great job of summarizing their thoughts and kind of the general style of the album, but I wanted to add a couple more points and also just talk about why I like it. You know, this album, Middle of Nowhere, is really about identity and place, and whether that's like your identity in your relationship status or your ethnicity or how you present, like who you are. And I think you could argue that a lot of albums might be about that. But this one, I think, is more specific in the way that it talks and talks about it lyrically and also sonically. We mentioned in the review, and I'll mention it again, that Kacey Musgraves, an artist that is a country singer, but also has a lot of pop influence and pop music infused into her records. And she has a strong influence of Mexican music on this record, norteño music, mariachi, and she's from Texas. So this makes a lot of sense. And I love the way that she's integrated a lot of these instruments and sounds into this record. And kind of the through line of we are pretty separate, we're pretty alone. What is our identity? And also, you know, maybe we're not so alone. You know, they talk about on Horses and Divorces, her duet with Miranda Lambert, kind of talking about maybe we had beef in the past, but we're actually not that different. And I think those larger themes are kind of talking about what's going on in the world today, which I think is kind of cool for a record that you could realistically just put on in the car and listen to and enjoy. But I think there's more underneath that you could also get from it. And the song I want to talk about is Everybody Wants to Be a Cowboy, which also features Billy Strings. And Everybody Wants to Be a Cowboy, it's talking about how in Nashville or Austin or other places, you have people doing cosplay. You have people who haven't done a hard day's work in their life wearing, you know, brand new cowboy boots, and they've got rhinestone shirts and belt buckles. And at the end of the day, when things get difficult, they're the first people to kind of dip. And she's talking about, you know, these people kind of having a false identity. And it's not even just about the fashion, but just like your identity of who you are as a person. And I really enjoyed this song. I thought it was a good balance of just being low key, but also making a very good point. So this is Kacey Musgraves from Middle of Nowhere. And the song is Everybody Wants to Be a Cowboy on Sound Opinions.

0: Alex's pick for her favorite album of the year so far, Middle of Nowhere by Kacey Musgraves. I love that song. Everybody wants to be a cowboy. Everybody wants to be a cowboy, but they don't want to do the work, right? And like, let's think for a minute about what being a cowboy actually entails. No thanks, too much work. I'm going to go to a record next that is not afraid about doing the work. I love the story of the title, where the title came from, Singing to an Empty Chair, from the latest title of the latest Rat Boys album. We had Julia Steiner, band leader, on for a wonderful chat. We've been fans of this band. Came together in college quite some time ago, 2015. And have been releasing great albums ever since. I think this one is a big leap forward. Singing to an Empty Chair, in there is a technique in therapy, Julia tells us, where all the things you need to say, you say to an empty chair. And this act is cathartic, and it opens you up. You know, what's it going to take to open me up this time, Julia sings in the opening track, and takes us through the journey of all the things that she's got to get off her chest. Loving life and realizing she's in a position of privilege, even though, talk about working like a cowboy, you know, the work of touring and bringing its music to the people, you know, you can glamorize crossing America in an indie rock van, but I've done it. Those 12-hour drives between cities, you know, to play for half an hour and then sleep on somebody's floor, it is not glory. And I think all of this is reflected in an incredibly tight band that is hugely empathetic to the songs and the vocals that Julia brings. They're just a great group that gets better and better. Sixth album. I love the track that I'm going to play now, The World, comma, So Madly. Julia's genius as a songwriter. It's all about that comma, right?
1: Yeah, right?
0: And it's about loving the world so madly, is one of the lines, but wondering when it's going to let you down. And the answer is it's letting us down all the time. You can go scream it in frustration to the empty chair. I love this Rat Boys album, Singing to an Empty Chair, on Sound Opinions.

0: The World So Madly by Rat Boys.
1: Yeah, that's a great record. This is one of the best bands anywhere. You know, forget about the Chicago pedigree. It's like they are a great band, and they continue to make great records. Next group I want to play has got a kind of off-putting name, Blood Sucking Maniacs. They are not vampires.
0: It sounds like a Max Atlum pick.
1: But this is really the latest project from a legendary Texas artist named Terry Allen. First album came out in 75, and his second, Lubbock on Everything, is one of those classic Texas records. This guy's been pushing the boundaries of country music and conceptual art. He's a very renowned visual artist as well. And he's worked with Guy Clark, David Byrne, Lucinda Williams. He went to the same school as the future members of the Flatlanders in Lubbock. You know, they're all pals from back in the day. He's been married to Jo Harvey Allen, who is a great artist in her own right, for more than 60 years. This record is really ones that spans five generations of Terry Allen's family. 121 years. He's got his two sons on it. He's got his three grandsons on it. He's got the members of his Panhandle Mystery Band, including Charlie Sexton and Lloyd Maines, two really great Texas musicians. And it really is a conceptual work about the whole idea of family. Kind of a combination of songs and poems, kind of chaotic, very poignant in parts, a reflection of his family, the messiness, which is both its essence and its flaw. You get all sides of it on this record. The whole idea of the spoken word aspect of it kind of ties these songs together. But Terry Allen's kind of the center of the thing. And the song that I'm going to play, Red Leg Boy, is about his father, who is a wrestling and music promoter and professional baseball player for a while.
0: Wow.
1: And he's got his grandson introducing the song just as that same person that as a four-year-old introduced a track on Terry's 1999 album calling out his father. There's four generations of Allens calling out their forebear on the chorus. So it's kind of this poignant moment on the record, but it's a great up-tempo song that I think is a highlight of a long, legendary career for Texas artist Terry Allen. Bloodsucking Maniacs, self-titled record. Here's Red Leg Boy on Sound Opinions.

0: That's Bloodsucking Maniacs, the latest project from the great Terry Allen with Red Leg Boy. When we come back, we're going to highlight our picks at the top of our list for favorite albums of 2026 so far. That's in a minute on Sound Opinions.
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4: Welcome back to Sound Opinions. I'm Jim DeRogatis. My partner is Greg Kot. This week, our favorite albums of the year so far, our personal bests. Let's throw it to producer Max Hatlam now for his pick. I already name dropped him once.
5: That's right. My favorite album of 2026 so far is Kammer Concert by Square Pusher. That's my best impression of the German pronunciation of it. So Tom Jenkinson, known professionally as Square Pusher, is an English electronic musician, very highly respected artist in the drum and bass world, a standout, unsurprisingly, because he's coming at the genre from a different angle. I kind of think of him as a jazz artist playing in the electronic drum and bass jungle space. Grew up listening to jazz and playing bass and drums in high school. But he's done a lot throughout his career, which started like mid-90s pretty much. Since then, he's experimented with electronic music, obviously. Futuristic funk through a band called Shoba Leader One. He has worked with Japanese roboticists to build robots that can play music beyond the capabilities of humans, like a 72-arm drumming robot.
4: Oh, my God.
5: Yeah, it's just a very eclectic resume.
4: If only that was all that AI was being used for.
5: Right, yeah, that would be, yeah, oh, man. So, cut to this most recent release, Kammer Concert. This record is a combination of high-quality MIDI software that's emulating the sound of orchestral instruments, some more classic sounds from the electronic music world and the Square Pusher catalog, like, you know, the Yamaha CS80, 808 drum machines, and then his electric bass, which appears on most of his records. So it's leaning heavily into classical while retaining some of that jazz and electronic influence. Why is this my album of the year? Because I really love it when an artist takes a hard turn into new territory with confidence. I've loved his work over the years, but this record was like a really invigorating, inspiring surprise to me. So I want to play the track K7 Museum, the song that finally made me appreciate harpsichord after this lifelong grudge that I've had against it.
4: Wow. How can you hit harpsichord?
5: I don't know, man. I listened to a lot of the classical station growing up, and whenever the harpsichord came on, it just felt so pompous to me.
4: You're not alone. The great Richard Goldstein, pioneering rock critic, wrote of Sgt. Pepper's when it came out that this album reeks of harpsichord.
5: Yeah. So anyways, this is the song K7 Museum by Square Pusher from the album Kammer Concert.

0: Max Hatlam's pick for his favorite album so far, Square Pusher, Commer Concert. What a great name. Yeah. You know, Greg, it was a toss-up, really tight tie for my number two and number one favorite albums of the year so far. Ask me tomorrow, they might have been flipped. Mm. But they're both fantastic. I love Dry Cleaning. You and I have loved Dry Cleaning since this group broke out of South London in 2017. We had singer Florence Shaw and drummer Nick Buxton on the show in 2023. You know, first album with Florence's unique sing, speak, delivery, and stream of consciousness lyrics, like she is, you know, flipping channels as fast as your thumb will go, and picking up lines, you know, as she does that. But the key is the sympathy of this band, the empathy, the power, the musicality. Truly, if we take these very distinctive vocals off, we'd still have one of the great bands of the last decade, just in terms of the sheer musicality. I was thinking, you can tell an album's great when you're going back to revisit and sort out where it's going to fall on my list of favorites. And you know, I had missed this the first time. The song Cruise Ship Designer, well, has a new relevancy now.
1: Yeah.
0: Taken to vacation, coming back with the Hanta virus, right?
1: Mm-hmm.
0: But also I was thinking of a classic piece by David Foster Wallace, who writes not unlike the lyrics of Florence Shaw, called Shipping Out. And it's in a perfectly entitled collection, A Supposedly Fun Thing I'll Never Do Again.
1: Yeah.
0: Again, themes in my picks that I didn't realize were there. Florence is very much feeling disconnected from the world, looking around and saying, essentially, what the hell is going on? And in one of the rare lines, which I believe is her speaking very directly to us, people are worse than you'd think. There are people that really don't care.
1: Mm-hmm.
0: And that lack of empathy in the world today and what we can do to correct that is kind of a running theme, I realized, in all of these records I'm highlighting. Anyway, you would think that the formula of the speak, sing, weird lyrics, which again bother me in some other bands.
1: Yeah.
0: You know, we just reviewed Mandy, Indiana. Drives me crazy there, but I think Florence has got much more invention and purposefulness in the stuff she's singing. Or maybe it's just me. I love it. You'd think it would be a formula that's tired. Instead, I think it keeps growing on album number three. Secret Love is the album. I'm going to play Cruise Ship Designer by Dry Cleaning.

0: cruise ship designer. I thought it would be a perfect career. Turned out to be anything but.
1: I love that track, too. That album is great. And as you pointed out, you know, I could not imagine what this band was going to sound like after that first album, which we raved about. I go, okay, where do they go from here? Well, they're going. They're going places. They're taking it to new places each time out, despite what you perceive initially as somewhat limiting vocabulary. But they've found new ways to innovate within that. And I love that record as well. Another record that I really love, Genesis Owusu, another fellow, an Australian rapper, that I loved in 2023 as well with his previous album, Struggler. That one made my top 10 of the year that year. And this one is a candidate once again for that honor, if it can be called that. Genesis Owusu with a record called Red Star Woo and the Worldwide Scourge. That's a mouthful. Working with producer Dan Hume, a New Zealand musician. Only one producer on this record. Now, hip-hop records typically have, you know, it seems to, anyway.
0: Cast of hundreds,
1: Of many producers, right, to give each track its own flavor. And I thought, as a result, this record might sound a little homogenous. Instead, it's exactly the opposite. It's all over the place, and I mean that in a good way. You're basically taking all sorts of genres and blending them together. This is a protest record based on Owusu's travels since that last record came out 3 years ago. He was all over the world touring behind it. And, you know, I'm just going to mention a few names here because they're on this record, and they give you an idea of the flavor of his, where he's coming from. Musk, Trump, Kanye, Gaza, Fox News, they're all here, and many more in this record that's taking the world to task for where we are now as a human race, right? And the music is really what makes it for me, because the record can feel overwhelming at times with all these different pieces of music. You get something like the over-the-top intensity of a track like Stampede, and then you get this kind of alien ballad for life. You've got this rubbery funk song, Hellstar. You've got this electronic song, Big Dog. It's all over the map, but that overwhelming feeling, I think, was what he's trying to suggest here. That toggling between anger and anxiety is exactly what's going on in the world right now. This is the way the world feels right now. If I were to reduce this album musically, it would be a mix of punk and neo-soul, meeting hip-hop with a lot of hooks. Every song's got hooks. I don't find a way to process this record easily other than listen to it a bunch of times, because you're going to hear something new every time you listen to it. And those are the kind of records I love. Those are like lifelong companions. You're always putting it on. You're hearing something new. Really inventive record from Genesis Owusu. Once again, I think one of the great artists right now working in the hip-hop realm and beyond. With this record. Here's a little bit of Stampede from the latest record from Genesis Owusu, Red Star Woo and the Worldwide Scourge.

0: That is Stampede from Genesis Owasso, one of my favorite records of the year, Red Star Woo and the Worldwide Scourge. Jim, you're coming down to the finish line with your favorites of the year.
1: I am. I love Peaches. No lube, so rude. As with dry cleaning.

0: you'd asked me circa her, you know, and this is in quotes, breakthrough 2000, The Teaches of Peaches. I'll never forget, Greg. I think you were at that show, too.
1: Yeah.
0: We were reviewing Elastica at Park West.
1: Yeah.
0: And this Berlin at the time based, formerly Canadian,
1: right,
0: performance artist, electro clash artist, Meryl Beth Nisker takes the stage. Yeah, you ever have a time machine where you wish I wish I could go back to that show, which in retrospect I think was brilliant, but I was too stupid at the time, and it just annoyed the heck out of me. I thought this is one of the worst things I've ever seen. My appreciation grew for Peaches over the years. We had her as a guest on Sound Opinions. That one made public radio a little nervous at the time, but Peaches was on good behavior. Peaches is a provocateur. She says two big influences on her were the director John Waters, also an epic provocateur, and the photographer Cindy Sherman, who provoked in her photographs what the definitions of femininity were. You know, Cindy only ever has one subject, which is Cindy, in a million different guises. To that, I would add Millie Jackson, the incredibly foul-mouthed, sexually liberated soul and R&B star. Yeah, there's some nasty words. There's a lot of nasty words. It's hard to find a stretch free of nasty words, but these are nasty times, and I think as with all the artists I'm talking about in this episode, you know, Peaches is channeling a certain rudeness as well as the sexual connotations. That's what she's talking about. No Lube So Rude, that's the title. I'm going to play the track Panna Cotta Delight. She's 59 years old, going to be 60 in November, and she's singing, "Yeah, I'm old, solid gold, a woman in control." I'll cut the lyric there. And I think that's a revolutionary statement that we don't hear enough. Yeah. This stupid women of a certain age, like you got to get out of the way and stop being creative and have anything to say, you know, when you're past magazine cover Instagram beauty. You know, I don't know, the hell with that.
1: Right. How you-

0: Peaches Panna Cotta Delight. It is a delight. I love this album. You know, I there are going to be people who hate this record if they sample it. And I don't know. I would just say, what's the matter with you?
1: She's okay with that. I think there's something about aging that gives people the freedom to be themselves. And not that Peaches have never not been herself, but it's kind of like there's a freedom in that, you know. You don't care anymore what other people think. You're gonna express yourself the way you feel is important.
0: And but you also have a lifetime of experience now, so that expression becomes only deeper.
1: You can bring something to the party, right? And you know, my number one is the same position as yours. We're talking about a woman, Jill Scott, who is in her mid-50s. It's been 11 years since she gave us a record. This new one, To Whom This May Concern, I just love, love, love this record. I'm a huge Jill Scott fan.
0: So do I. And, when we both really love a record, we have to do the coin toss about who gets to talk about it.
1: Absolutely. And, you know, those first two Jill Scott records were just amazing. Mm-hmm. Who is Jill Scott and Beautifully Human in 2000, 2004. I think this record may top even her best work. I think this is a grand summing up statement of where she's been, where she's going. It is, you know, a career making kind of record. You know, it's you could end here and you go, you know, I've given it my all. She covers the history of 20th and 21st century black music in a way that's really inventive. Great musicians on this record with Jill at the center of it. You know, big band jazz to hip hop. I mean, you're covering everything here. And she's so comfortable in all those zones. You know, she's a really good rapper. And she's a great singer.
0: Yeah.
1: She's combining these talents and a fine lyricist. She's not only talking about going through these travails. She's been through a couple of divorces. As you said, you've lived a little bit of life. You've got some perspective to offer people about what it means to get through these kind of things and how you come out on the other side. And I'm hearing that all.

0: all over this record. So I think what we're hearing here, as you had said, for women in the music industry, and really in any entertainment industry, once you're 30, you're kind of yesterday's news. You're done. And we're seeing it over and over again in these picks this year with these artists like Robin,
1: you know,
0: with
1: and
0: Sex
1: Lucinda
0: Essential,
1: Williams.
0: And Lucinda Williams. Yeah. And now Jill Scott and Meryl Lisker. They're doing amazing work as they mature. So number one, for me, the record that I most enjoyed listening to this year, To Whom This May Concern, from Jill Scott. Here's a little bit of Right Here, Right Now.

0: right here, right now, by the fantastic Jill Scott, to whom this may concern. Don't sleep on this album, folks. Give it a listen. That holds for everything we've got on our favorites list so far. 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Tell us your favorite. Mr. Cott, what is on the show next week?
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0: Thanks, as always, to our Patreon community, especially Tony Vassallo of Chicago, who listens on WBEZ. 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
3: Several opportunities for showers and storms up and down the state of Mississippi straight through the weekend. Any storm you see may produce some heavy rain that could quickly lead to isolated flooding concerns again. We have the possibility, too, of some stronger storms. Cloudy this evening and into tonight around the Horn Lake area, our low upper 60s. Those scattered thunderstorms bubbling up Saturday and another chance Sunday for Father's Day. Jackson area, showers with thunderstorms this evening and into tonight. Still heavy rain, the risk of flooding, too. Our low 70s. For the Biloxi area, scattered thunderstorms through tonight to low upper 70s and daily chances for showers and thunderstorms throughout the weekend. I'm meteorologist Jennifer Naramore. 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
6: Welcome to another edition of the Baroque Down Palace, brought to you by WYXR Radio in Memphis, Tennessee. I am your host, Patrick Sansone, here with another hour of music from the 1960s and 1970s that involves, includes, incorporates orchestral elements in the arrangements. And this week, we are going to do a special presentation of the work of the musician, arranger, producer, singer, songwriter, Van Dyke Parks, a man who was involved in so much great music in the 1960s and 1970s, perhaps most well known for his early work in his career with Brian Wilson of the Beach Boys. He was integral in the Smile Project, a record that Brian Wilson and the Beach Boys were making as their follow-up to their brilliant Pet Sounds record, which came out in 1966. And after that, inspired by the Beatles and inspired by a lot of things that were going on in the pop music world at the time, Brian Wilson embarked on a very ambitious project that he was calling Smile. And he brought in his new friend Van Dyke Parks to be the lyricist and muse and inspiration for the direction of the project. We'll get into the story of the record a little bit later in the show, but let's start off with one of the signature tracks from that project. This is Heroes and Villains, written by Brian Wilson and Van Dyke Parks, here on the Baroque Down Palace.

That is the track, The All Golden, from the first solo album released by Van Dyke Parks, which came out in 1967, called Song Cycle. This was the record that Van Dyke Parks embarked upon after his involvement with Brian Wilson on the Unfinished Smile record. And those two projects do have a lot in common, both records being concept albums, in a way being kaleidoscopic examinations of the history of America and American music. This album, Song Cycle, one of the most unique albums that I can think of in 60s pop, incorporating elements of psychedelic rock and Tin Pan Alley music from the early 20th century, folk and avant-garde music like Musique Concrète, early sampling and found sounds, a really kaleidoscopic, almost cartoonish album about the American fever dream. Van Dyke Parks was born in Mississippi, but as a young child, his family moved to Los Angeles, where he did some acting as a child actor and was around Hollywood and the magic of Hollywood in the 1950s. He went to music school in the 1960s, studied composition, and formed a folk band with his brother, and became immersed in the California folk scene of the early 60s, which led him to becoming a session musician in the mid-60s and working with people like Leon Russell, Stephen Stills, and encountering Brian Wilson through a meeting of by mutual friend David Crosby of the Byrds. And this led to the work on the Smile Project, which we heard three tracks from at the beginning of the set. We heard the songs Heroes and Villains, followed by the beautiful ballad Wonderful, and then the song Wind Chimes, all from the Smile sessions. The versions of Wonderful and Wind Chimes that we heard came out on a box set that was released in 2011 of a compilation of sessions from the project, which had never been released officially. Songs from those sessions had been circulating as bootlegs for decades, but the album was not officially released until this box set in 2011. There was a record in 1967 that was released called Smiley Smile, which featured some outtakes from those sessions and some reworkings, and the version of Heroes and Villains that started the set today is from that release, Smiley Smile, from 1967. And after that block of songs from the Smile sessions, we heard a track from Van Dyke Parks' first solo record, Song Cycle. And let's get into some more tracks from Song Cycle, starting with a song called Palm Desert, here on the Baroque Down Palace.

That is the artist Ruth Ann Friedman with Carry On, Glittering Dancer, from her 1970 album called Constant Companion, arranged and produced by Van Dyke Parks, who we are celebrating on this special episode today. Van Dyke Parks and Ruth Ann Friedman became friends after meeting on the L.A. folk scene in the mid-1960s, and Ruth Ann Friedman, a songwriter who wrote a big hit for the band The Association. She wrote the song Windy for them. She was introduced to The Association by Van Dyke Parks, who was well acquainted with a lot of the sunshine pop artists that were working in L.A. at the time. So through that connection, she was commissioned to write a song for them, and she wrote the song Windy in about 20 minutes at David Crosby's house in Laurel Canyon. So Van Dyke Parks was an important figure in the career of Ruth Ann Friedman. We'll talk a bit about that in just a second, but let's go back to the beginning of the set. We started with a track from Van Dyke Parks' first solo album, Song Cycle. We heard the track Palm Desert, inspired by the time that Van Dyke Parks spent in the town of Palm Desert. After working on the Smile Project, he went out to Palm Desert to write the material that would become the Song Cycle record, a record which he initially was titling Looney Tunes, as he wanted to present it as a very cartoonish and dreamlike experience. The record was produced by Lenny Warnker, who was the head of Warner Brothers Records at the time and was very connected to artists like Randy Newman, Harry Nilsson, and a lot of the sunshine pop acts in Southern California at the time, like Harper's Bazaar and the Mojo Men, all of which Van Dyke Parks would collaborate with as a studio musician or as an arranger or co-writer. On that subject, after we heard Palm Desert from the Song Cycle record, we heard Van Dyke Parks' first single as a solo artist, the song Come to the Sunshine, which he wrote in 1965 and recorded and released on this single in 1966. It was also recorded by Harper's Bazaar on their Feelin' Groovy album, which came out in 1967, a single which did not do that well in the charts and remained a hard-to-find collector's item for many years, but really is kind of a prophetic example of what was to come 2 years later in 1967 in the Summer of Love in California, and is a very early example of what came to be known as sunshine pop. And after that, we heard Ruth Ann Friedman with a recording of another early Van Dyke Parks song called High Coin, the first song that Van Dyke Parks ever wrote on guitar and was later covered by many artists like Harper's Bazaar, again. The West Coast Pop Art Experimental Band did a version. Jackie DeShannon recorded it, as well as the San Francisco band The Charlatans. And after that, it was Ruth Ann Friedman again with Carry On, Glittering Dancer. Let's take a short break here, but we will be back with more Baroque Down Palace and Van Dyke Parks right after this.

Welcome back to the show as we continue our celebration of the great musician, producer, arranger, songwriter, and singer Van Dyke Parks with some tracks that he contributed to as either a producer and arranger or session musician. He did a lot of work on some of the great albums of the 60s and 70s as a supporting role. And let's start here with a track from the debut album by the artist Ry Cooder. Ry Cooder's debut album was produced by Van Dyke Parks along with Lenny Warnker, with arrangements by Van Dyke Parks. And this is the song One Meatball from that album here on the Baruch Down Palace.

That is Randy Newman from his debut album from 1968. And the beautiful track, I Think It's Going to Rain Today, a song that's been covered by a lot of wonderful artists. And we actually played the Dusty Springfield version a few episodes back here on the Broke Down Palace, which is also an incredible version. This album, debut album by Randy Newman, was produced by the production team of Van Dyke Parks along with Lenny Warnker. The string arrangement was actually done by Randy Newman himself. Van Dyke Parks did not write this string arrangement, but he was a big part of the album, serving as a co-producer and guiding hand on this album. The two would collaborate on several projects,

collaborate on several projects over the years. Van Dyke Parks did a version of a Randy Newman song on his solo album, Song Cycle. The song Vine Street was written by Randy Newman, and the two would collaborate on the soundtrack to the film Performance and would both be involved with Harry Nilsson around this time. So the two very much connected and very much influential in the incorporation of symphonic textures into pop music around this time. We started the set with the song One Meatball from the debut album by Ry Cooder, which was also a co-production by Van Dyke Parks and Lenny Warnicker. After that, it was The Gentle Soul with a song called Our National Anthem. This was the only album that the duo The Gentle Soul made. It was produced by the producer Terry Melcher, who was also involved with a lot of great sunshine pop from this period, and features Ry Cooder on several tracks, as well as Van Dyke Parks on harpsichord, piano, and some of the arrangements on the album. After that, it was Phil Oakes with Bach, Beethoven, Mozart, and Me from his album Greatest Hits from 1970. An album with the ironic title, Greatest Hits, was actually an album of all new material at the time, 1970, and contrary to its title, ended up being the lowest selling record of Phil Oakes' career. But an album produced by Van Dyke Parks and featuring a lot of the cream of the crop of the LA session musicians, as well as James Burton on guitar from Elvis Presley's band, as well as Clarence White on guitar, who was in the Byrds at the time. After that, it was Tim Buckley from his debut album from 1966 with the song Song for Janie, featuring Van Dyke Parks on harpsichord and Celeste. And we ended the set with Randy Newman, and I think it's going to rain today. And that's going to do it for this edition of our celebration of Van Dyke Parks here in the Baroque Down Palace. I think we're going to have to extend this and get into a little bit more music next week, as there's just so much to cover when talking about Van Dyke Parks. So let's return to this in our next episode. Thank you for spending this hour with me. It's always my pleasure to bring you this music weekly. Check out Instagram, Baroque Down Palace, for information about upcoming shows and playlists, and baroquedownpalace.com to sign up for our new mailing list where you can receive our monthly newsletter, and you can also find archived episodes from the last several weeks. And we're going to go out with another track by the Beach Boys with collaboration with Van Dyke Parks. This is Sail on Sailor from 1973 and the album Holland, written by Brian Wilson and Van Dyke Parks and sung by Blondie Chaplin here on the Baroque Down Palace.

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4: For Tupelo and the northern counties, some showers and thunderstorms through the afternoon hours. We're hitting the mid-80s today. Down to 70, cloudy and scattered showers for the overnight. And then we're in the mid-80s on Sunday. A little gusty, good chance of rain and thunderstorms. For Jackson and the central counties, mid-80s and showers and thunderstorms continue through the afternoon hours. Some showers overnight, low 70s, another round of rain and thunderstorms on Sunday. Hot and humid, we're in the upper 80s. Natchez and southern and coastal areas, scattered showers and thunderstorms, mix of sun and clouds, upper 80s on today's high. Few showers possible Sunday. I'm meteorologist Steve Hamilton. 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

0: Welcome to Highway 61. I'm your host, Scott Beretta. We've done a number of shows about food in the past, about barbecue, chicken, and soul food, and this week we're featuring greens from the garden. I can't think of a better way to start off than with Oludara.
1: Ooh, Melba, here come the co-man, and you know he keeps some good vegetables.
2: The Raider. Ooh, Catrick, come on. Here you go.
3: I got to get some okra tonight.
2: Oh, some corn and some snippy.
1: You got some collard greens.
2: Blueberry. I'm going to get some blueberries.
1: I don't know about all that. I'm

0: From his 2016 Grammy winner Porcupine Meat, that was Bobby Rush with Nighttime Gardener. And before that, we heard Oludara with Okra, built upon the sounds of the vegetable vendors he heard while growing up in Natchez. He later worked as a jazz trumpeter, and Okra appeared on his debut album from 1998, From Natchez to New York. One of the early crops of the year is cabbage, a vegetable that appeared in many blues songs.
1: Is there anybody here want to buy my cabbage? Just holler, hey, hey. 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
1: That was New Orleans-born pianist Champion Jack Dupree with She Cooks Me Cabbage, a song he recorded for Cincinnati's King label in 1955. The wonderful guitar work there was courtesy of Mickey Baker. And we also heard from Lil Johnson with Anybody Wanna Buy My Cabbage, which was released on Champion in 1935. The flip side of that one was also food-themed, Hot Nuts, Get 'Em from the Peanut Man. This is Highway 61, where we're exploring the theme of produce from the garden.

0: I've got a special thing resting on my feet.
1: From 1940, that was Brownie McGee with Pickin' My Tomatoes. That was a takeoff on the popular song by Washboard Sam called Diggin' My Potatoes. Featured there were McGee's longtime partner Sonny Terry on harmonica and O-Red on washboard. And before that, we heard from Jack Kelly and his South Memphis Jug Band with their 1936 recording Red Ripe Tomatoes. That featured Will Batts on violin. You can't do a show about gardens in Mississippi without taking up greens. Here's Bo Carter.

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1: Bumblebee Slim was a popular artist in the 30s, but you rarely hear about him today. We listen to his song Greasy Greens, cut for Vocalion in 1932. And from 1928, we heard from Bo Carter, an erstwhile member of the Mississippi Sheiks, with Good Old Turnip Greens. That song seems to have derived from the older coon song tradition and also has some pointed commentary about race relations. You're tuned into Highway 61, where we're on a garden theme this week.

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0: down on the seventh floor. Lord, come down in my basement. I want you to walk around on my second floor. 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
1: That was Yank Rachel from Brownsville, Tennessee, with Yellow Yam Blues, recorded for Bluebird in 1941. Rachel often played mandolin, but there he was featured on guitar and backed by musicians including John Lee, Sonny Boy Williamson on harmonica, and Washboard Sam. And we also heard from Lonnie Johnson with Sweet Potato Blues, cut way back in 1927. I like to cook with onions and garlic, and here's a couple songs on those garden products.

That was Helen Humes with Garlic Blues, featuring the guitar work of Sylvester Weaver and Walter Beasley. She cut that for OK in 1927. And from Jimmy Rogers tribute artist Cliff Carlisle, we heard Onion Eating Mama, recorded in 1934, a year after Rogers' all too early passing. You're tuned into Highway 61, where we're featuring songs about garden delicacies. Here's Louis Jordan.

from 1958. That was an instrumental by B.B. King called String Bean, and that was preceded by Cousin Leroy with a song called String Beans. Leroy cut that for the New York-based Ember label in 1957 with backing musicians including Champion Jack Dupree, but for some reason it wasn't issued at the time. And we started off that Bean set with Louis Jordan and his Timpani Five with Beans and Cornbread, cut back in 1949. I don't think there are any blues songs about Swiss chard or kale, but here's a great one about spinach.

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I got enough for 24 guys. I didn't like it the first time, but oh, how it grew on me. I didn't like it the first time,

0: from 1956 on Detroit's Wonderful Fortune label. That was Cool as a Cucumber by Joe Weaver and his Blue Note Orchestra, featuring Chet Oliver on lead vocals. And from Kansas City's wonderful Julia Lee and her boyfriends, we heard the Spinach Song. That was a big hit for her back in 1947 when it was issued on Capitol. Hope you've enjoyed this garden-themed show. We're going to take things out with the Stax House Band Booker T and the MGs. Here's Green Onions, recorded live at LA's 5-4 Ballroom in 1965.
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Highway 61 is produced at the University of Mississippi's Southern Documentary Project. Our producer is Andy Harper, and I'm your host, Scott Barreto.

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We're coming to you today from the Kate Freeman Clark Gallery in downtown Holly Springs, Mississippi.

0: Thank you, thank you, thank you. Welcome to the Thacker Mountain Radio Hour. As I mentioned tonight, we're coming to you from the Kate Freeman Clark Art Gallery right here in Holly Springs, Mississippi. For those of you on the radio, it is a beautiful, beautiful day outside and a great show inside for all these fine folks in Holly Springs. Autumn Nicholas is here, fine songwriter from Nashville, who I understand, I believe, just got back from Belgium. Autumn Nicholas, I was going to play some of her original songs. We look forward to that. Afrisippi is here, one of our favorite bands, Afrisippi. Galel Kumba from Senegal met some musicians in North Mississippi, and Afrisippi was born. We're going to hear that. And John T. Edge is here, y'all, one of our favorite authors, John T. Edge, with his memoir, House of Smoke. About growing up in Georgia, discovering that he loves to write and talk about food and how food can possibly save our world, y'all, in the best possible way. Yeah, and I don't mean just sitting around eating a lot of food either. Let's don't do that. Y'all ready to do it? Let's get this band up here. We love them. They're our house band. Please bring them to the stage, the Yellow Bushwhackers. Boy!
1: Thank y'all. This is a song about one of God's greatest creations, the lowly pig.

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1: Yellow Bushwhackers, y'all. Let them hear you. Our house band, the Yellow Bushwhackers. Jabari Temple back there on the drums. Slade Lewis on the bass. Keon Love on the piano. And up front, our band leader and arranger, Paul Tate, the Yellow Bushwhackers. They'll be back later in the show. One more time for them, please, if you don't mind. Week in and week out, the best live radio band in the land. All righty, our first guest this evening is Autumn Nicholas, and I had you in the wrong country, Autumn. It was not Belgium. You got back from Denmark kind of recently. Nashville Nights is a series they do where they connect songwriters with a global audience, and Autumn was included in that series and then went to Denmark and I'm sure wowed them. Recent singles are On a Sunday, Be Gentle, and Baggage. Wonderful song, Baggage. And this January, Autumn Nicholas will travel and be on a bill with the Chicks, Brandi Carlile, Sam Smith, and others at the Girls Just Want to Have Weekend number 7, and that is in Mexico. Where in Mexico is that?
2: It's in Cancun, Mexico.
1: Oh, that's tough, Autumn. Cancun in January. That's, you know, the only thing that could be better than that is Holly Springs in November, y'all. Please welcome Autumn Nicholas.
2: Thank you so much. I never had a more smooth intro. That was great. Great. My goodness. Hi, everybody. Nice to meet you. I'm very happy to be here. It's my first time here, actually.

so much. Thank you, thank you, thank you. This song still has no name. It'll come to me later. I do want to give you an option. I love it when you guys can sing with me, and I love bringing my music to you, but I also want to bring comfort to you. So is there room for a cover that can feel like we're bonding a little bit? Is that cool? We get a thumbs up back there? We got a thumbs up. All right. This is one of my favorite songs, and you got to tell me who it is when it's done, okay? It's your job, not mine, because I can't remember names of songs, apparently. So tell me who sings this.

so much. Thank you. This song is called On a Sunday. For every reason that you ever feel pushed up against a wall in a place that you shouldn't. This song is for you, and also this song is perspective. This happened to me when I was 11 years old, so we'll hug after this.

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And a woman told me I wasn't allowed to be the way I wanted to be or dress how I wanted to dress. And so my mom and dad were open enough to say, okay, well, what do you feel? What do you want to do? So the next Sunday, I actually did shave my head completely bald, and I wore my dad's suit and stood in front of the woman who told me that it wasn't okay. And I guess since 11, I've just been a rebel. But also, I think I was the elephant in the room, and that's my job, and I'm happy to do it. So has anyone ever felt that way? I love you, and for those who don't understand that perspective, I love you too.

0: Thanks so much.
1: Autumn Nicholas, y'all. One more time for her, please. Beautiful. What a voice. What a musician. Autumn Nicholas. As I mentioned, those singles, look for Autumn's music wherever you get your music, and we look forward to hearing about that weekend in Mexico. That sounds like fun. Thanks for joining us, Autumn. Really beautiful. Thank you. Well, yes, absolutely. Yeah. Absolutely. I want to remind you that you're listening to the Thacker Mountain Radio Hour. You're hearing us on WUMS, University of Mississippi, WYXR, Community Radio in Memphis, Tennessee, WUTC, Public Radio in Chattanooga, Tennessee, the Stations of Mississippi, Public Broadcasting, the Stations of Alabama, Public Radio, WUOT, Community Radio in Knoxville, Tennessee, and KNCE, True Taos Radio in Taos, New Mexico. Yes. I'm thinking a lot of those Taosians have never heard of Holly Springs, Mississippi, but now they're finding out. Also, we'd like to thank our sponsors for helping us be in this beautiful space this afternoon, the Mississippi Hills Heritage Alliance, the America 250 campaign, and the good folks at Kate Freeman Clark Gallery here in Holly Springs, Mississippi. Thank y'all for having us. More information on keeping Thacker Mountain Radio on the air is at our website, thackermountain.com. KeonLove.com, ladies and gentlemen. Thank you, Keon. Yes. Boy, Autumn can really sing, can't she? Man, what a voice. We need to have her on the show. Oh, we just did. Yeah. All right, John T. Edge is here, one of our favorite authors. His new book is a memoir. It is called House of Smoke. A Southerner Goes in Search of Home. You may know his previous book, The Potlicker Papers, and you may, I hope you know, about his TV show. It is now on Disney, Hulu, ESPN, and the SEC Network called True South. If you're not familiar with it, do yourself a favor and look it up. And also look up this book, House of Smoke. Y'all please welcome John T. Edge.
2: Thank you, Mr. Deeds.
1: All right, you were a 32-year-old graduate student, I believe, as you say in the book, and you came to Mississippi, and your first night in Oxford is very impressive. You had some friends from Georgia help you move in, and then you said, it was a Sunday night, and you said, I know this great place outside of Holly Springs, it's called Junior Kimbrough's, and we're going right now.
2: Yeah, and I was faking it. I didn't really know that place. I'd only read about that place.
1: Right.
2: You know, it was mythical in these days. This is 1995, and Junior's was a mythical place. I'd read about it. I'd seen documentary films about it, and we dropped my furniture, and I had an old convertible, and everybody piled in the convertible, and we drove north. And, you know, Junior's back in those days, you couldn't call. Nobody could tell you it was going to be open. You just had to listen for the rumors and hope and believe. And so we crested a hill and then went down into the hollow. And there was a darkness over on the right-hand side where I believe Junior's was supposed to be. And all the way, I told my friends, you know, about what was going to go down. Like, people are going to be passing around jugs of moonshine. There'll be people playing pool in the foreground. Like, I built it up big, and then we crested that hill and went down into the valley and then came to where Junior's was supposed to be, and there it was, but it was dark, and there was just it was just a man and a woman making out on the hood of a car. and I still couldn't give up on it, so I had to ask him, so is Junior's open? And with a lot more patience than I would have ever expressed, because they were doing more than making out.
1: Oh, boy.
2: He said, no, sir, no, they're not open tonight. Gone, boy, gone. I went back the next weekend and found Junior's open. My friends were deeply disappointed, but that quest was a part of why I arrived in Mississippi. You know, I was living in Atlanta at that point. I wanted to find a more real and raw and honest South than I had in Atlanta. And that quest, driving into the hills, heading towards Holly Springs, was a big part of that.
1: Wow. Yeah, you talk about the quest, and this book is all about quest. You're searching, especially after you decide you're going to study food and bring it to people in a different way. One of the first stories you did was on hot tamales in the Mississippi Delta. How in the world did hot tamales become a thing down there? I absolutely, I was telling John T, I remember going to the Steinmart, the Jewish clothing store in Greenville, Mississippi, and the guy was selling hot tamales out front. I didn't think anything of it. Studied it, found out it was very hard to get records on how that started, but you realized the Spanish-speaking immigrants at that time were mostly probably Catholic, so you went to the Catholic
2: diocese
1: in Jackson. Brilliant.
2: I mean, it's... You think about this. Hot tamales are so ingrained in our culture that you don't really question, but they likely came in the early years of the 20th century when bumper cotton harvests were coming in and there wasn't enough labor. So they began bringing up Mexican-American laborers from Texas and deeper into Mexico. They couldn't speak English. We couldn't speak Spanish. And so the Spanish-speaking priests were brought in to tend to them. The commissaries were stocked with masa to make tamales. And in the cotton fields, Black and Mexican-American exchanged recipes, exchanged ideas, exchanged foods, and we get the tamales we know it today. And I figured all that out because one of my friends in grad school said, go to the Catholic diocese. They'll have records. And sure enough, I found records of them saying, okay, we need to read Spanish-speaking priests in the into the Delta in the early years of the 20th century.
1: 5,000-something laborers, they think they estimated. All right, I knew I was going to do this, talk up and use up too much of your time because this book is so wonderful, but we do want to hear you read
2: from
1: it.
2: I would love to.
1: It is very moving. It's funny in places. It's obviously sad. It's all like all of our lives. But John T. had the courage to put it down, and I think he is still opening people's eyes to how we can use food, not only as history, but use it as our future. The tamale story is a perfect example, where we've come from and who helped us get there and where we might be going in the future. Yeah. Again, it is called House of Smoke, A Southerner Goes in Search of Home. Y'all, John T. Edge.
2: Thank you, Jim. So I'm going to read two brief excerpts from the book. One is focused very much on my mother, and it's on the tougher side of my mother. You heard me talk of her social intelligence. There were other sides to my mother. It's called Running. I burst out the screen door, bare feet on gravel. 20 feet ahead, my mother runs toward the dark woods, her red house dress trailing like a cape. She couldn't take another minute inside our house. She couldn't take another minute inside her head. The light from our porch doesn't reach where she's going. At first, I can see the pistol in her hand. But as my mother crosses into the clearing, the red of her dress fades and everything turns black. The crack of that pistol splits open the night. I stumble, catch myself, and plunge forward past the sand pile where, just a few years before, I plowed toy dump trucks along pretend roads lined with mud skyscrapers. I find her in the rock garden among the pink azaleas beneath a cedar arbor. Mama sits on a bench beside the old jail kitchen that she never quite turned into an antique shop. She cries into her dress. Tears fall down her face. The pistol lies on the ground. Smoke trails from her cigarette. Was that a warning shot? Did my mother push the door open and run toward the woods to fire her pistol into the blue-black sky? Or did she plan to shoot herself? Did she aim above her earrings, change her mind, and crumple to that bench? 5 decades later, I stand at the edge of that memory and peer back in, like I'm watching a scratch print of a black and white film about my childhood. She wanted to make a break. She wanted to make a change. And there was no better way to mark before and after than a run toward the woods and a shot in the night. I ran for a long time, too, away from that house, away from my family, away from what my past taught, away from what the South demanded, until finally I turned to face the dark woods. And then the second piece centers on my father. And again, we're in Clinton, Georgia, where I grew up. On a patch of high ground on the far side of a highway, the Coulter family ran Old Clinton Barbecue, my hometown joint. Rough-cut cedar poles framed the porch of a cinder-block building. Sawdust speckled the concrete floors inside. Smoke poured from a chimney that connected to a dogleg pit fed by ricks of hardwood. The sauce that ran my veins came from Mitty Coulter, wife of founder Roy Coulter. The Brunswick stew came for her family, too. The Coulter stocked bottles of Mountain Dew and Orange Crush in a slide-top cooler. Sweet tea arrived in a tall plastic tumbler. A bag of Colonial white bread sat at the center of each table. 5 weeks before I was born, Roy fell out on the floor of the kitchen and died. Their son Wayne would soon call himself the owner of Old Clinton Barbecue, but his mother, Mitty, ran the place. Wayne walked the dining room with a knot of keys on his belt that jangled like warning bells. His brother, Little Roy, who lived with what appeared to be Down syndrome, wore short-sleeved dress shirts and a pocket protector and sat in the alcove behind the bathrooms to watch Westerns on television. Mitty Coulter wore a white apron and often a plaid smock dress. She teased her hair into white curls and wore a pair of granny glasses on her nose. A slight smile creased her face. By the time I reached the porch, I could hear the thwack of cleaver on cutting board. Her favorite had a wooden handle and a rectangular blade that sparkled and shined in the afternoon light. The sound was measured and deep, and it carried through the dining room, across the ladder-back chairs, past the collection of antique cash registers that lined the back wall, and the mummified wasp nest that hung above. To keep the meat warm, she draped cooked hams with kitchen towels. As Mitty hacked fat and skin into a smoky jumble, she poured on a sauce that tasted of cider vinegar and red pepper, ketchup and black pepper, family and thyme. Working his federal court job, my father made a study of barbecue joints like Old Clinton. Driving Georgia to check in with probationers and parolees, attorneys and judges, he planned routes around his favorites. From a no-name hutch in the shadow of the Greensboro courthouse, he bought takeaway orders, chopped on an oversized block behind the counter. He ate ribs dripping with red-brown sauce and stew ladled over white rice at Mitchell's and Valdosta, buying extra sauce to bring home in whatever bottle Miss Mitchell could find. On weekends, we retraced his steps. In court, before a judge in a robe, Daddy wore tailored suits and wingtip shoes. For our road trips, he's dressed in yard work clothes, khakis and old button-downs, with ink pink stains on the front pockets. Our favorite destination was a smokehouse outside Sandersville, where George Hooks cooked 6 or 8 hogs a week. Tongs in hand, we ducked around back to pull meat from a carcass, broken open on a wire net like a book with a cracked spine, reaching for threads of belly or hunks of shoulder. Behind the wheel of a Volkswagen or one of the used Mercedes diesels he bought on the cheap, we got time to talk or just watch dirt roads fade into deep and numbing stretches of pine, brown and green tumbling into abstraction. Later, when my mother became too much to bear, we drove most any road, bound for the Kmart in Macon or South Lake Mall near Atlanta. Daddy called it running an errand, but we were really just running, away from the tensions of Clinton, away from the small-town gossips who feasted on stories about our family. As I grew older, I kept running. Thank y'all.
1: Yeah. Great job. John T. Edge, y'all. The book is House of Smoke. A Southerner Goes in Search of Home. It is from Crown Publishing. John T. will join us after the show at our table back here and sign your copy of House of Smoke. Wonderful read. Everyone will enjoy it, Southerners in particular. But I got to tell you, John T., I got super hungry reading this book. So maybe good idea to eat something and then read it, because, boy, he makes all the food sound so great. All right, we are in Holly Springs, Mississippi. We're at the Kate Freeman Clark Gallery. Kate Freeman Clark was born in Holly Springs in 1875. She moved back in 1925 after a stint in New York City as a very celebrated painter. Great art career. But not all of her family agreed with her career choice. Her uncle, Russell Freeman, wrote her that she should stay out of spheres of life that belong to men. Yeah, we don't know what happened to Russell. Over 1,000 paintings are housed here. We believe the largest collection of a single artist in the world. We're also raising a toast and celebrating Ida B. Wells, also born in Holly Springs. In Ida B. Wells' case, yes, yes, yes. Born here in 1862, attended Rust College until 1878. The yellow fever epidemic took both of her parents and a sibling. Ida B. took her rest of her siblings, moved in with an aunt in Memphis, Tennessee, where she was teaching school, also living in Woodstock outside of Memphis. So she took the train to work. And one day the conductor told her that she could not sit where she was sitting and had to go back to the smoking car. And Ida B. Wells bit the conductor. Not advocating violence here, ladies and gentlemen, but sometimes you get the point across. She reported the conductor did not mess with her anymore after that. Actually sued the railroad company, and get this, y'all, won that suit in 1878. Ida B. Wells later became a crusading anti-lynching editorialist, a much highly respected journalist born right here in Holly Springs, Mississippi. So we're celebrating Ida B. Wells and Kate Freeman Clark right here in Holly Springs, Mississippi today. And celebrating John T. and Autumn Nicholas and our next guest, y'all, Afrisippi. Galel Kumba came to America, I believe, in 2002-ish, met Eric Deaton, and they discovered the similarities between Galel's Senegal music and this music of the trance music of North Mississippi, and with their buddy John Sinclair and many others, put together this great band, kind of a revolving collection of musicians. Gerald, really in for a treat. Please welcome to the Kate Freeman Clark Gallery, Afrisippi.
0: Thank you.

Thank you very much. Thank you very much. We always happy to join Taku Mountain Radio with Mr. Jean.

Thank you very much. Thank you, everybody. And I was singing in a language named Fulani, and I'm from that people. We are cow people. We think we know the cows like nobody know cow like that.

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1: Every sip of y'all, one more time for them. How about them? Justin Shua there, Eric Deaton, Chad Henson, Kenny Kimbrough on the drums back there, and Galel Kumba up front, Afri Sippy. Thank you, gentlemen. Boy, it just comes full circle with having Kenny Kimbrough here and Junior Kimbrough's juke joint out there that brought so many people together, including John T. Edge, who freaked out when he went out there, and I think we all freaked out when we went out there. One more time for all our guests before we freak out too much here, y'all. Autumn Nicholas, thank you, Autumn Nicholas. Beautiful, beautiful, beautiful. John T. Edge, y'all, House of Smoke, one more time. John T. will join us and sign your copy. You've got to get a copy. Wonderful read. One more time for Afri Sippy and Galel Kumba. All happening right here in North Mississippi. Thank y'all so much for coming out on a beautiful, beautiful day in a beautiful town of Holly Springs, Mississippi. Y'all got some ginkgo trees here to beat the band, y'all. Go ahead and put them in a contest. We appreciate you having us here. We appreciate being on the air for 28 years. It is thanks to folks like y'all, and we want to just keep on keeping on another 28 if possible. Thanks again for having us here. We will have

We'll have shows on all throughout the winter, and then we'll start back with our live shows in February of 2026. If you're in Oxford on Thursday at 6 p.m., please come by the Powerhouse Arts Center, free admission. We do this every week. It's crazy, but we do it every week. And I want that baby to come every week because that's a good luck charm. Absolutely. Thank y'all so much. We'll see you on the radio.

0: humor, stories, news, music. Our weekend lineup has it all. Tune in to enjoy the relaxed sound of the weekends on MPB Think Radio.
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2: For Boonville and the northern counties, some fog for the overnight hours, but fair will be in the upper 60s. Some showers and thunderstorms popping up in the afternoon on Sunday. Mix of sun and clouds at upper 80s. For Greenville and the central counties, a few showers possible overnight, few clouds and down to 70. And then showers and thunderstorms, good possibility for Sunday. It'll be hot and humid, upper 80s, the heat index around 100. Hattiesburg and the southern and coastal areas, showers and thunderstorms for the overnight hours, upper 70s. Pretty good chance of rain and thunderstorms in the morning on Sunday, partly cloudy, mid 80s. I'm meteorologist Steve Hamilton. 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

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Our front of house engineer is

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Welcome to Grassroots. Bill Ellison here, hosting 2 hours of bluegrass, acoustic, and folk music. Thanks for listening. First hour music coming your way tonight from Iris DeMint, Tony Ellis, Barry and Holly Tashian, and more. Later on, bluegrass from Tony Rice, Danny Paisley, the Lilly Brothers, some classic bluegrass, and more. We start hour number one with a pair of classic folk tunes, Phil Oakes and When I'm Gone, Peter, Paul, and Mary with Dylan's It Ain't Me, Babe. Right now, music from John Fahey from the album Old Girlfriends and Other Horrible Memories, one called Twilight on Prince George's Avenue.

Barry and Holly Tashian from an album called Straw Into Gold, one called House of Cards. Iris DeMent, a classic. Before that, Our Town from Infamous Angel. Also in the set, Tony Ellis did Cherry Blossom Waltz from Farewell My Home. We heard Phil Oakes, classic folk music, When I'm Gone, Peter, Paul, and Mary with Dylan's It Ain't Me, Babe from Flowers and Stones. And we started with John Fahey with Twilight on Prince George's Avenue. This is MPB, Mississippi Public Broadcasting. Welcome to Grassroots. 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Back to first hour music we go. How about a triple shot of Rice? We've done this, a few weeks back. We'll do it again. Different songs, though. Coming your way in this set, Tony Rice with the Bluegrass Album Band and Devil in Disguise from the CD California Connection. Prior to that, from the classic album Tone Poems from David Grisman and Tony Rice, we'll hear I Am a Pilgrim. And from the Rice Brothers, the Rice Brothers 2, the name of the CD, here's Lonesome Highway.

Little Time's Sake from Kathy Calix. Sally Van Meter, by the way, on the harmony vocals and dobro. Danny Paisley and his band Southern Grass before that. I'm Coming Back, But I Don't Know When. We heard Alan Bybee from the album In the Blue Room with the Evening Prayer Blues. Also in the set, a triple shot of Tony Rice with Tony with the Bluegrass Album Band, Devil in Disguise, Tony Rice and David Grisman, I Am a Pilgrim from Tone Poems, and the Rice Brothers started that set with Lonesome Highway. This is MPB, Mississippi Public Broadcasting, Grassroots underway on your Saturday evening. Appreciate you listening. We're sending that bluegrass signal through the Saturday night skies from Hollandale to Houston, from Columbia to Boonville. And to points in between and beyond. Glad you're picking it up. Back to it we go. Delilah Lowe coming your way in the next set with State of Jefferson. Legendary fiddler Charlie Klein coming your way also before that with Sugar Creek from The Return of a Legend. And we'll start with a band we haven't heard in a while, Appalachian Trail. Here's the title track from Time to Fly.

somewhere out there, there's a careful listening Americana fan that said, only Tom T. Hall could have written that. Well, you'd be right. Charlie Sizemore from the album Songs of Tom T. Hall and Turn It On, Turn It On, Turn It On. Dalia Lowe before that with a cool song called The State of Jefferson from Ravens and Crows. Charlie Klein, Fiddle on Sugar Creek. And we heard Appalachian Trail with Time to Fly. You're listening to Grassroots on this Saturday evening. The second hour of our show tonight begins with the Goins Brothers and the Lonesome Pine. David Davis and the Warrior River Boys before that with the Ballad of Sarah Malone. And we'll start with a classic, some vintage vinyl from the Lilly Brothers. We'll

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